0: know when to come, to know how long to stay silent, and if to speak at all, to know what to say.
1: Some things you can't learn until you've lived them. Endurance is one of them. Job didn't choose his suffering, but somewhere in the middle of it, he learned to keep walking, not with clenched teeth, not with a fake smile, just a long obedience in the same direction. Today on Insight for Living, Chuck Swindoll points us to the profound lessons Job teaches us about ourselves, about what it means to stop running from the very things we need to face and to grow stronger in our faith. Chuck titled his message, What Job Teaches Us About Ourselves.
0: We never know ahead of time the plans God has for us. Job had no way of knowing this. That morning dawned like every other morning. The night had passed like most every other night. There was no early morning skywriting. There was no angelic visit. There was no tap at the window warning him that something would change, or that all hell would break loose, or the bottom would drop out of his life. He got up that morning like every other morning. It's impossible to explain it fully. No one can explain it. I remind you, these are principles to live with and to remember. Job's response, verse 20, is absolutely remarkable. Job arose and tore his robe and shaved his head and fell to the ground and worshiped. He said, "Naked I came from my mother's womb, and naked I will return. The Lord gave, the Lord has taken away. Blessed be the name of the Lord." Through all this, we read, Job did not sin, nor did he blame God. Lesson number two. A vertical perspective will keep us from horizontal panic. A vertical perspective will keep us from horizontal panic. Don't misunderstand, Job doesn't escape into denial. He faces the music, somber and sad that it is. He's overwhelmed. That's why he tore his robe. He's broken and saddened and bankrupt. That's why he shaves his head and sits in ashes. He refuses to escape emotionally through denial. He falls to the ground and worships. What a remarkable response. Job does not sin or blame God, which frustrates Satan, and does not surprise our God, who already knew Job would be a man of integrity. So there was another day, round two, and Satan comes out swinging. Skin for skin, chapter 2, verse 4, all that a man has, he will give for his life. Put forth your hand now and touch his bone and his flesh. He'll curse you to your face. He repeats the charge, the warning. So the Lord said, he's in your power, only spare his life. Satan went out and smote him with boils from the sole of his foot to the crown of his head. You've been sick lately? I mean, really sick. Fever wouldn't go away. Hospitalized. They couldn't find the cause. Some exotic germ that has leveled you. It affects your job. You don't have disability, and now you can no longer work, and that's where he finds himself. It's horrible. He took a potsherd to scrape himself. The itching was maddening as he sat among the ashes. Verse 9, his wife said to him, look closely. Do you still hold fast your integrity, Job? Come on, sweetheart. It's enough. Just curse God. Die. You know what? She loved him. Never doubt it. The sickness hasn't made her love the less. Her compassion kicks in, and she just thinks if we could just pull the plug, you curse him and he'll take you. You and I both know this will end the suffering. Until you're there, don't judge his wife, okay? Until you're there. She's lost everything too. She too has visited the grave sites of 10 precious lives. But he said to her, verse 10, you speak as one of the foolish women speak. Shall we indeed accept good from God and not accept adversity? In all this, Job did not sin with his lips. Lesson number 3. Great discernment is needed to detect wrong advice from well-meaning people. Great discernment is needed to detect wrong advice from well-meaning people. That's his wife. Job knew better. As much as he loved her, he couldn't follow her advice. Not this time. Which brings us to his response. Verse 10, he said to her, you speak as one of the foolish women speaks. Must have been hard for him to say to someone he loved like he loved her. But it needed to be said. Shall we indeed accept good from God and not accept adversity? What great theology. Lesson number 4. When things turn from bad to worse, sound theology helps us remain strong and stable. When things turn from bad to worse, sound theology helps us remain strong and stable. It's amazing, frankly, that Job, after suffering such a barrage of cataclysmic events, would be thinking so clearly, so correctly, without wavering, no uncertainty. How could he do it? He was so grounded in his knowledge of God. Sound theology. So valuable. Well, the friends show up. You may recall, verse 11, three friends heard of all this adversity that had come upon him, and they came each one from his own place. They made an appointment together to come to sympathize with him and comfort him. And when they lifted up their eyes at a distance, they did not recognize him. They raised their voices and wept. And each of them tore his robe and threw dust over their heads toward the sky. And they sat down on the ground with him for 7 days and 7 nights with no one speaking a word to him, for they saw his pain was very great. Fifth lesson, caring and sensitive friends know when to come, how to stay quiet, and what to say. Caring and sensitive friends know when to come, how to stay quiet, and what to say. You might add in parenthesis, if anything at all. I so wish that Eliphaz and Bildad and Zophar had simply stayed silent, been there to fetch some water, bring a little bit of soup or broth, just to be near. You know, these men qualified on the first two, didn't they? They came to Job, they left their homes and the comfort of home, and they traveled however far, we're not told. And when they got there, for 7 days, did the right thing. They simply sat with him. But when it got to the third one, they didn't know to stay quiet. They felt like it's time to set the record straight. And so they rebuke him. They question his motive. They even probe for hidden secret sins that brought this about. Now, we've looked earlier at what it is like to be a sufferer. Now we're looking at what it is like to minister to the suffering. You and I, more often than not, will be the hopefully the caring friend, the sensitive friend. Everyone who is hurting needs a friend.

Saul's son, Jonathan, hears these comments his father makes and knows that they are misplaced and incorrect and unfair. And so Jonathan takes up the cause of David and becomes for David a friend. He even seeks him out and finds places for him to hide and reveals to him words that offer hope and encouragement. That's the role of Jonathan. Time passes, Saul dies, David becomes king, and after years plunges into the horror of adultery mixed with murder and then hypocrisy and lack of leadership. And along comes not Jonathan, who's dead by now, but a Nathan, who is equally a committed friend, sensitive and caring. And Nathan comes to reprove his friend and to remind him, "You are the man." And it turns David's attention, catches his attention, turns his thoughts back in repentance to God. Everyone needs a Jonathan. Everyone needs a Nathan. Whatever role you play, it's important to remain caring and sensitive, to know when to come, to know how long to stay silent, and if to speak at all, to know what to say. Well, Job finally lets it all out, doesn't he? 3:1, opened his mouth and cursed the day he was born. Job even says, "Let the day perish when on which I was to be born, and the night which said, a boy is conceived." He curses the day of his birth. Verse 11, "Why did I not die from birth, come forth from the womb, and expire?" Verse 25, "What I fear comes upon me, and what I dread befalls me. I am not at ease, nor am I quiet. I am not at rest, but turmoil comes." You know what this is? Listen to me. This chapter provides us with words of a suffering, broken man. He is at wit's end. The suffering doesn't end. The kids are still dead. The body's still covered with boils. There's not enough money to provide for what's needed. His surroundings are atrocious. The wild dogs feed on the garbage all around him. His wife is there, disillusioned, heartbroken. That's enough. And he curses the day he's born. He despises the thought that he lived. And he's not resting, and he is in dread, and he must have sat at that moment at the end of chapter 3 with his head in his hands. Let me give you the sixth lesson from a bit of a diagonal viewpoint here. It's easy to be Monday morning quarterbacks when we encounter another's suffering. It's easy to be Monday morning quarterbacks when we encounter another's suffering. I mean, it's hard to read statements like this. I wish chapter 3 weren't in the book. I really do. I have to catch myself from saying, "Job, don't say that. You're going to regret it." But he needs space to say it. And so the Monday morning quarterback hears it and says, "I would never react like that. I would never say such a thing of our God. This is how I would respond. I mean, how could she call herself a Christian and act like that?" What he's saying about himself or his God, why, if I were the Lord, I'd discipline him for that. Monday morning quarterback talk. We don't wait till Monday. We do it Sunday afternoons. "Don't throw that pass, you idiot. They've covered the end. He's going to get intercepted. When are you going to get a life?" And most of us have never been a quarterback, and we've never had three 374-pound linemen with blood in their eyes, 6'9", coming toward us, grinning. And we say, "Don't throw that thing, you dodo! Don't throw it!" If I were there, I wouldn't have thrown it. I'd take a hit.
Yeah.

0: Yeah.
1: Leave it in the book. Leave it in the book. Don't try to take it out. We all have our Job chapter 3. We all have said things. We've all done things. We've all responded in the wrong way. We've all run off at the mouth. We've all thrown interceptions. And we don't need someone to tell us what we already know. We may even think at the time we're doing it, I'm going to regret this. But we do it. You'll need this lesson. You'll need this principle. Especially if you're a spiritual leader. You teach the Bible study, or you're on a staff of a church, or you're a pastor, you're a counselor. The world's full of I told you so's, or shouldn't, you ought not. Just be quiet. Let it be. Eliphaz lands on him with both feet. Fists are swinging. Round one, round two, round three, punching at Job. And Eliphaz has never gone through what Job is going through. Well, the last one is over in chapter 42. Doesn't that have a nice ring to it? Chapter 42. Chapter 42, Job repents. How beautiful it is in verse 6. I retract what I said and I repent. What a great man. He suffered through all of this for who knows how long. No one seems to know. Some say weeks, some say months. I don't have any idea. I don't know how to guess. It's taken us months to get through it, so I can't imagine how long it took him to live it. And finally, he endures. And the Lord four times calls him the same thing. Verse 7, it came about after the Lord had spoken these words to Job. He said to Eliphaz, my wrath is kindled against you and against your two friends because you have not spoken of me what is right as my servant Job has. There's no repentance I hear from you. There's no retraction I hear from you. He says again three times in chapter 42, verse 8, my servant Job, my servant Job, my servant Job has spoken what is right. Verse 9 concludes, the Lord accepted Job. James 5:11 says we remember the endurance of Job. Here's the principle. The cultivation of obedient endurance is the crowning mark of maturity. The cultivation of obedient endurance is the crowning mark of maturity. I don't know of a wholesome, healthy Christian who doesn't long to reach maturity. If you ask me in any unguarded moment, I will tell you my great goal in life is to be grown up in my walk. I would love it if the stone simply reads, here lies a man who finally became mature. You know what that tells me? That tells all of us it's a slow, arduous process. And Job reached it. Reached the goal. David Roper, in his work on James, which he titles Growing Slowly Wise, writes this. When trouble comes, we have two options. We can view it as an intrusion, an outrage, or we can see it as an opportunity to respond to it in specific obedience to God's will. This is that rugged virtue James calls endurance. Endurance is not tooth-clenched resignation, nor is it passive acquiescence. It is a long obedience in the same direction. Where are you today? Where are you in your journey? Hard place, severe trial, maybe back to back. I plead with you not to discard the list of seven lessons. I would ask you sometime, even this afternoon, to go back and read them aloud, to insert them in your journal. Think through your current situation and apply whichever ones are appropriate. Go there. It could make all the difference in your growing up rather than simply growing older in your faith. I'd like you to bow your heads with me, please. I'd like you to close your eyes. Wherever you are in your journey, God has allowed you to hear this today. Some of it has not been easy. None of it has come easily to me in preparing it, I can tell you. I really worked on this message. I wanted to say it just right so that there would not be anything that would cause a snag to keep you from coming here privately and personally. This is not counsel you'll find in tomorrow morning's newspaper. You'll not hear about it in a film you see or a magazine you read. This is fresh food from the Word of God. This is what will hold us together when everything explodes. And let me say, for you who've never met the Lord Jesus Christ, He is not only available to you, He is ready to hear your prayer of acceptance. Lord, I'm a long distance from you. My life hasn't been what it should have been, and I come just like I am, and I come to your Son, Christ. And I accept the fact that He died on my behalf and paid the full penalty for my sin. Acknowledging that, I believe He has been raised from the dead. I trust Him for now and through eternity. And He will not turn you away. Our ministry has been trained to talk with any of you who wrestle with whatever, some struggle, the need for salvation, a walk with God, dealing with some particular issue. I invite you to come today. Lord, we love you. Lord, we thank you. Lord, we worship you. Lord, we submit to you. And we confess to you the stubbornness of our own wills and all of the energy that we have burnt up running away from the very things that we needed to face. Deepen our relationship, Lord, so that you and we are closer and you become the focus of our full attention and our absolute affection. Break us to the point of full surrender, and then use us as you have used Job through the centuries as a model of endurance. I pray these things through Christ our Lord. And everyone said, Amen.
0: Endurance isn't grim. It's not something you suffer through with your teeth clenched, just hanging on. Chuck Swindoll called it something better today, a long obedience in the same direction. That's the crowning mark of maturity. 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Chuck is winding down his 22-part series on the life of Job that concludes this coming Tuesday. We urge you to keep listening as he reinforces the timeless wisdom that emerges from Job's suffering. 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I'm referring to Chuck Swindoll's personal memoir called Awakened by Grace. The chapters have been written, the pictures have been selected, and Chuck's memoir is going to be rolling off the printing presses very soon. 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
11: Well, what are some of the lies that rob you from intimacy with God? 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Thanks for joining us, and I'm John Fuller.
9: John, I think we all kind of glom onto different lies. There's obvious ones. I was looking at old advertisements not long ago.
12: doctors or actors playing doctors in white medical gear smoking cigarettes from the 50s yes. saying, smoking is healthy for you. That was kind of an obvious lie. Maybe yes. they didn't have the data at the time, but the data certainly caught up to them that it's not healthy. And there's examples like that just in the natural course of life. But then there's spiritual lies that really can catch us. And, man, we have to be in the Word, know the Word, and be attuned to identifying what those lies are that the culture throws at us, that Christian culture can throw at us, and how to discern those things. And I'm so glad to have Gary Thomas back. And we covered 8 of the 12 things that Gary was elaborating in his book, The Life You Were Reborn to Live. And we, again, covered 8 of those things. For example, pursuit of peace and attempts to control everything. Is anybody leaning into that one? Maybe living a life of adventure as Christians, which is a great goal. See this life as an adventure. And today, we're going to cover more from that book, and I'm looking forward to it.
13: Yeah, and the previous conversation with Gary Thomas is on our website. It's available via the app, and we'll link to it in the show notes. Yeah, Gary is such a beloved guest here. Our audience always responds. He's a great friend. He's an excellent writer and speaker. He's written numerous books on topics related to marriage and spiritual growth, and he's currently on the pastoral teaching team at Cherry Hills Community Church in Highlands Ranch, Colorado. And as you said, Jim, the book, The Life You Were Reborn to Live, Dismantling 12 Lies That Rob Your Intimacy with God. It's available here at the ministry.
12: Gary, welcome back to Focus on the Family. So good to have you here in Colorado.
10: Thank you for having me again. Thrilled.
12: It's good. Hey, let's get into this. There's so many good aspects to this book. This is kind of a handbook for how Christians need to be in the Word and behave. And that's what I love about this. I'd put this under the category of discipleship. Let's get serious about our faith. Romans 12:2 tells us, do not be conformed to this world, but be transformed by the renewal of your mind, that by testing you may discern what is the will of God, what is good and acceptable and perfect. And we know that even if we do nothing, we're still conforming to something. Yes. This is one of the things that drives me nuts with contemporary Christian culture. I mean, it's really dangerous to try to figure out if somebody's truly saved. Man, that's between them and God. You want to nurture someone's relationship with the Lord, but to try to play that broker, I would caution people not to do that. But encouraging people, as I would want to be encouraged if somebody comes alongside and says, hey, I don't know if you're taking the Word seriously, but here's the point. When Christians call themselves Christians and they're conforming to the world, whether there's a hell or not, whether there's, you know, the sexuality issue, Paul really didn't mean it in Romans that you shouldn't be attracted to the same sex. And people get irritated. I'm like, I'm not the author of the book. I'm just a follower of the book, and I'm not even the editor. But that's the point. Right. Some people want to edit the book and not conform to the book. Speak to that discipline.
10: Well, we don't have permission to edit it. We're to be faithful in passing down the teaching of Jesus and his apostles. It applies to our culture. And the challenge with these lies is that they literally make us spiritually sick. Disobedience comes at a high cost. You know, one of the things I heard growing up was that you don't want to go outside when it's cold because you'll catch a cold. But that's not how you catch a cold. In fact, especially in Colorado when the sun's out, one of the healthiest things you can do is go outside in the sun. But it's that old wives' tale where everybody thought, oh, you'll catch a cold, close the door, whatnot. But now medical science tells us, no, it's very healthy to be outside every day and get your vitamin D. So these spiritual lies have the same thing. If we believe them, they make us spiritually sick, even as medical lies make us physically sick.
12: You know, I think Lee Strobel would be happy with this, a former atheist journalist and came to Christ after trying to disprove to his wife that Jesus yes. wasn't real. It's an awesome story. Of course, he's written all the Case for Christ and a string of other books. And Lee's a good friend, but you were in a journalism class, and you talked about in this book writing a good lead.
10: Yes.
12: So what does writing a good lead look like, read like, sound like?
10: Yes. Well, I was in a number of journalism classes, but I wasn't in the one where this professor gave an assignment to their students. The lead is the opening sentence, and it's so important. If anybody reads newspapers anymore, I don't know.
12: Online, you do.
10: But the reason that the lead is so important is somebody going to read the second sentence? if you don't have a good lead, then they're like, well, this isn't relevant to me. I don't care about this. This isn't that important. So when we're talking about what the gospel is, the message of Jesus Christ, the most important message in eternity, we have to get the lead right. Why does it matter? What is important? What do we need to take away? If we get the lead wrong, people just aren't going to be interested. Why does this even matter? And I think we've done that in some sense with the gospel, sadly.
12: And what is that statement? I read in the book, I know it. It's a bit of a rhetorical question, but what is the lead about Christ, about the gospel, about the good news?
10: Okay, well, here's what the lead isn't, and this will shock some people, but let me hear this out. What I grew up thinking, the lead was this. The full gospel is this. Jesus came in the flesh, died on the cross, and rose from the dead, so that your sins could be forgiven and you could spend eternity in heaven.
12: And that is a good thing.
10: Yeah. Every word of that is true. But it's not the full lead. Paul gives us the full lead when he writes to Corinthians, 2 Corinthians 5:15, and he died for all that, and that word that is so important, and he died for all that those who live should no longer live for themselves, but for him who died for them and was raised again.
12: Mm.
10: We've created a lead that talks about a self-centered salvation. It's all about me and where I spend eternity. Paul taught a lead of the gospel that focuses on what is our mission on earth. What do we get done and how we live selfless lives, giving ourselves away to change this world, to bring God's kingdom to this earth, not to just say, okay, I've got my salvation, I can live a selfish life, and as long as I know I'm going to go to heaven when I die, all is well.
12: Hmm. Gary, this item right here, this issue, is so critical. I don't want to just blow by and go to the next one, because this is what's crippling the church, I believe, right now, is that... And this is one of those lies we set up in the beginning, that we are self-centered.
10: Oh.
12: As sinners, and recognizing that, and then trying to live in that gray spot where you know you are, but it's not good enough to just sit there. You need to become something better in Christ. You don't sit there and go, I'm a sinner, I might as well lie, cheat, and steal. That's not the gospel.
10: Well, it has such wide implications. Just my wife and I were talking with a wife one time. She told us she was going to divorce her husband. And she admitted, I don't have biblical reasons. I know God isn't good with it, but I'm still going to go to heaven, right?
12: Wow.
10: And that's the implications of a self-centered salvation. As long as I'm still going to go to heaven, or a couple, they're living together before they get married. It seems so old-fashioned to suggest that's an issue. Well, look, I know God isn't good with this, but it's not going to send us to hell, right? We're forgiven in Christ. And so this self-centered gospel that we preach has huge implications for the way that people live. And we miss out on the glory of living a selfless life. Every sin has a consequence. It robs us of joy and intimacy, spiritual power, God using us in his kingdom. It's emptying out the church, having this thing that salvation is about having our sins forgiven so that we could go to heaven. When I say it's really far more about being enlisted. We're not just saved, we're enlisted. We're drafted onto God's team to play a role. And what we hear today is people saying, come down from that cross, just like they said to Jesus, right? If you're the Son of God, come down from that cross, because they assumed if Jesus could come down from the cross, he would.
12: Yeah.
10: The fact that he didn't must have been evidence that he wasn't really God. But Jesus proved his deity by staying on the cross. It was because he was the Son of God that he stayed on the cross. It wasn't best for him, but it was essential for us.
12: Yeah.
10: And that's the gospel we need. Not what's best for me, what's best for God's work.
12: Mm-hmm. Yeah, and you got to start there. Gary, let me press a little bit more before we move to the next item. But is it simply too difficult? Is it too difficult to live the Christian life? It's kind of like, this sounds petty, but it's almost like all the New Year's resolutions. You could say, I'm going to become a better Christian. I'm going to be better in Christ. I'm going to lose 20 pounds. I mean, and then we can't do it. It takes too much discipline to do it. We're talking about eternity and what the Lord requires of us, yet we have that same attitude, like it's like losing weight. Well, I can't really do it. So is it that it's too difficult, or is it that, and you know, again, I just want to hear your thoughts on that. And if we're stuck in this specific area about conforming to Christ, to the Word, what do we do to do better?
10: If Christianity was just about a book, it would be too difficult. But it's about a book and the Holy Spirit. When God convicts us, He gives us the power through the Holy Spirit to do it. And we just have to call out that word, come down from the cross. I talked to a physician, and I think a lot, you could apply this if you're a high school teacher or a coach or a parent or just about anything. But she was just saying, I don't know if I can keep doing this, because she was in a situation where the medical establishment she was a part of wanted her to see 2 or 3 dozen patients a day, which drove her crazy. She had, you know, drug addicts that come in and present symptoms for pain, so she'll give them opioids, and they'll scream at her if she doesn't do it. People come in self-diagnosed. They've gone on WebMD. They know what their problem is. Forget her medical education. They'll threaten her with, you know, one-star Yelp reviews. And she's always just, you know, an enterprising lawyer away from a malpractice suit. And she just thought, this is so hard. Now, she fully believes this is what God created me to do. This is my ministry. It's my calling. It's my passion. But Gary, I don't know. I mean, it's just so frustrating. And I was able to give her a verse that has changed my life, when Paul wrote to Timothy in 2 Timothy 4:5, when he said, endure hardship, discharge all the duties of your ministry. And Paul was telling Timothy, there will be hardship in your ministry if you're living not a self-centered salvation, but a God-honoring, surrendered salvation. Sometimes you have to endure it, but you still discharge the duties of your ministry. There's going to be points in marriage where I'm going to say, you have to endure this hardship, but discharge the duties. You're a husband, you're a wife, you're a parent, you're a grandparent. And it might break your heart, but the self-centered salvation doesn't have room for 2 Timothy 4:5. And here's the thing. At the end of our life, we will look back. Every act of obedience, we will be so glad we said yes. Every act of disobedience, we'll regret. So it's not easy, but because of the Holy Spirit, it's possible.
12: Mm. That's good.
13: Gary Thomas is our guest today on Focus on the Family with Jim Daly. And my goodness, he's bringing passion and scripture and truth. So appreciate his heart, and get a copy of his great book, The Life You Were Reborn to Live. We have that here. 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
12: Gary, okay, we've covered one now. We've got to fly through the three others I wanted to cover, but we've got the meaning of the gospel. Now, from there, you also write as one of those lies, kind of dismantling apathy towards the church.
10: Yes.
12: What's the heart of that message?
10: We have such a self-centered view of attending church now. What does church give
12: to
10: me?
12: You're killing me.
10: It's what I can get out of it.
12: Yeah.
10: When I read the Apostle Paul, his passion for the church, what he endured for the church, the sacrifices he made, and then today, how we have this consumer view. Well, I like the worship. Do I like the preaching? We have this attitude of, what can I get from the church? And Paul had this attitude of, I will donate my blood. I will donate my marrow for the health of the church. And this will help our marriages. When you live for the church, it gives meaning to your marriage. It will help our kids. One of the best ways to keep our kids in the faith, I believe, is to get them used by the Holy Spirit. And look, God has used teenagers throughout history. Mary was a teenager.
12: Right.
10: You've got Francis, you've got Perpetua, an early martyr, and whatnot, where instead of the kids like this, they don't like that, it's what can you give to the church? I'm thinking, what would Paul say? Paul had two sentences that described him. I'm a servant for the church, and I work hard for the church. And regardless of what I do for a vocation, if I love Jesus, I have to love his bride. Mm. I need to have a passion for the church. And I think the more that couples, married couples and grandparents and kids will get a vision for the church, the healthier they'll be as Christians. It's not a self-centered faith where it's just about me in Jesus. We don't experience the fullness of life in Christ if we're not experiencing passion for his bride. Mm.
12: Are you like my personal counselor here or what? I mean, this is so good. Mm. This is so funny because I went to a lunch with a non-believer, a very good friend of mine who's open to the gospel. We've been having lunch together in every couple of months for probably 12 years. And he's a real successful businessman and all that. And I went and had lunch, and I'm thinking on the drive to the lunch, Lord, it's going to be nice at some point when you kind of release me to just, you know, catch my breath and relax, maybe work on my handicap. I mean, that's literally what I thought. I go into this lunch with this non-believer. He's in his 80s, still working, and he puts his, you know, crooked finger on the table at the restaurant and says, Jim, I hope you're not thinking about improving your handicap and retiring before God wants you to retire. He's the non-believer.
10: And I'm going, that is classic.
12: Is that crazy? Yeah, that's so crazy.
13: Oh my.
12: I've got to ask you, Gary, when it comes to the shortcomings of us human beings, and I'm talking in the church, we're seeing a lot of, well, I say that. We're seeing a number of pastors failing somehow, Christian leaders failing somehow. You know, these same friends I'm talking about that are non-believers are asking me questions like, you guys aren't really doing it that well. Yeah. And I, you know, they'll even say, it seems like you guys are hypocrites. And I'll say, well, you know, to a degree we are. We're not intentionally trying to find that bad place, but it happens. So we're not perfect people. We're trying to live it out well. Some people fall and stumble. But more specifically for the body of believers that we're talking to today on Focus on the Family, why is this happening? Why is simply ending well meaning don't have an affair, don't steal money, and don't let your pride get in the way? And then they pat you on the back and go, well done.
10: Yeah, well, I think some of it goes back to self-centered salvation, that we ministry in some places is seen as an avenue of personal gain, whether it's acclaim, whether it's finances, whether it's a following. But I want to be very clear. I don't love the church because it's perfect. I love the church because Christ is perfect and the church is Christ's bride. There are Christians that will embarrass us. There are Christians who will frustrate us. We're called to reach out to the hurting, and hurting people hurt people. And they don't tend to be grateful. Look at how they treated Jesus. Look at how they treated Paul. They said, Paul, you're not that great of a speaker. You're not that impressive as a person. We're not even sure you're
12: he's
10: preaching.
12: He's a babbler.
10: Yeah, I mean, and yet Paul said, now I rejoice in what I'm suffering for you. And I fill up in my flesh what is still lacking in regard to Christ's afflictions for the sake of his body, which is the church. Paul is suffering for a church, many of which he had never met him. And he says, I'm rejoicing because I'm suffering for you, but it's building up Christ's body, the church. And so I think we got to have a passion for Jesus, not just a passion for ministry work, because that's not going to fill our souls. It is a passion for Jesus. And I think really one of the things that we lack where we fall into sin is an awe of God. We're looking at ministry, we're just passionate about our love for Jesus, wanting to lift up his name.
12: Gary, let me ask you this. It's a sensitive question, but it's a good one, I think. You know, so often in the church, we're trying to put the best foot forward. We feel comfortable that way. How you doing? Oh, I'm doing great. All that. What if we had more authenticity in the church? Mm-hmm. And I'm thinking of guys particularly. You look at some of the Barna data and other research data on porn addiction. It's in the church, everybody. I mean, I've seen data as high as 68% of men in the church are looking at porn at least once a month. And at 28% of women in the church. So when we see that kind of honesty in an anonymous research project, wouldn't it be great if we could have that honesty in the church itself, when we're going and we're saying, man, I'm struggling in this area. And rather than getting condemnation, saying, okay, let's get help. What do we need to do? Yeah. What's your accountability? Put structures in place. Wouldn't that be the healthier way to go?
10: Oh.
12: And then why don't we do it that way?
10: I talked to a man who struggled with a sexual addiction, and what he said broke my heart as a pastor. He responded appropriately. He went to 12-step groups. He had four times a year he was involved in a lie detector test with a trained detective.
12: Wow.
10: He went through the classes. It was full-on repentance where everything was checked. But what he said to me that broke my heart is he said, Gary, when I'm in one of my recovery groups, I know everything about a guy. I know his triggers. I know his character strengths and weaknesses. I kind of know the family situation. I know the last time he sinned and what he's most ashamed of and some of his childhood hurts. I don't know his last name. I don't know what neighborhood he lives in. I don't know his job. I don't know how much money he makes. He goes, I go to church on Sunday, and it's the exact opposite. I know who voted for this person, who roots for this team. I know what neighborhood they live in. I have an idea of how much money they make. I don't know anything that's going on in their soul. Mm. And I just thought, how do we get that community without having to go through addiction to get there? You're pointing at it. Authenticity. We are all addicts of some kind. Yeah. I mentioned in this book my addiction to comfort, my addiction to sugar. I mean, I have things that really do drive me. And they might not seem as scandalous as others, but if we're honest about that, then at least we feel compassion for those who have fallen because we see that we're fellow sinners. Jesus is the only hero. And we've got to stick back with that. The church is not perfect. Jesus is perfect. That's why we're committed to the church, because of Jesus.
13: Mm. I so appreciate your vulnerability. You do write in the book, Gary, about some of those addictions. We say addictions, but those desires for comfort.
10: My sugar is pretty close to addiction. Comfort is too, I'm going to be honest.
13: What are the benefits of kind of addressing those physical things to kind of reflect the greater, deeper avoidance of comfort,
10: thank
13: if you will?
10: What I love what Paul does in Colossians is he tells us what to take off so that he tells us what to put on. He tells us to take off sexual immorality, because if you're struggling with that and some of those issues you mentioned, Jim, that's what you're thinking about. That's what you're talking to counselors about. That's what you're asking people to hold you accountable with. It becomes this big thing where you don't see all of the little, and I don't want to say little thing, where you don't see all of the heart issues. And so Paul says, take off sexual immorality, Colossians 3, then anger, rage, malice, slander, filthy language and lying. He says, but then put on compassion, kindness, gentleness, patience, and love. And so we're asking ourselves, if I'm struggling with these sins, I just don't want to take a drink today, or financial malfeasance or whatnot, I'm not thinking about, was I kind when I was driving? Was I compassionate when that person shared with me, or did I come off as holier than thou? Was I patient with that person? And Paul calls us to a whole different level of holiness, not what we don't do, but really how we treat others who fail. If you think about it, compassion, kindness, gentleness, patience, and love, Paul says our holiness is sort of determined how we treat people who aren't very holy. That's the character of Christ. And so I think we've got to get rid of a lot of the sins of the flesh that mask the level of sin in our heart.
13: But that takes a lot of work, Gary.
10: Yeah. I read too many Puritans.
12: I'm so sweating already.
10: That's where they challenge.
13: Well, we lean toward comfort, though, I think, is what you were driving at one point in the book, is that comfort is, that's where it's at, baby.
10: Yeah.
13: And that's not the Christian calling.
10: No. Well, it's funny because last time I came here, I stayed at the same place where you guys put us up, and it's nice, but for whatever reason, I couldn't get the shower to regulate. It was super hot or super cold. Now, I've been there probably a dozen times. It's just a bad day, but it's one of those showers where, okay, do I want to be scalded or frozen? But I got done with that shower, and it hit me, when I look at the life of Paul, my worst shower was Paul's best.
12: Wow.
10: He never had a shower like that. When he traveled, he was in the open sea. He traveled on ships. They broke apart. I mean, you know, the prisons that he was in didn't have toilets. They didn't have faucets. It was stinky. It was, I mean, the OCD part of me, my skin wants to crawl even thinking about it. And so when I look at the discomfort that Paul went through for the sake of the church, and I can't put up with one sermon that doesn't seem particularly well thought out, or a worship leader that goes off the rails, or some annoying people in the church. Look, the church is filled with annoying people, but we've got to welcome them. We don't want to go to the Bible studies because we're like, these really aren't my people. But if they're God's people, we have to respond with compassion, kindness, patience, and love, and sacrifice. Paul's sacrifice for these people he's never met. And so one of the reasons I wrote this, The Life You're Reborn to Live, is if you don't have this passion for this church, if you have a self-centered salvation, you don't really know what the Christian life is like. You don't have the passion for Jesus that will fill your heart. You're going to be more susceptible to those things.
12: Gary, this has been so good. And, I was thinking this might be the one-day program, but there's so much here, and it's such good stuff for people to think about. Let's go another day. Can you do it?
10: Love to.
12: And that way we can capture more of the wonderful content in your book, The Life You Were Reborn to Live. And we hope you were encouraged by the conversation today. Gary's book is a great tool that can help you unlearn the false beliefs that keep you from the abundant life Christ offers. And when you give a donation of any amount to Focus on the Family, we'll send you a copy of Gary's book to say thank you for partnering with us in ministry. And we're counting on support from listeners who will work with us to strengthen marriages, equip parents, save preborn babies' lives, and reach more people with the gospel. And when you contribute to Focus on the Family, you're sharing the love of God and vital resources with moms and dads like Peter, who wrote to tell us this: because your program means so much to me, I've continued my donations even through a period of unemployment. Wow, that touches my heart. I've been listening for well over a decade. It's hard to find a place where problems and issues are spoken of in an open and frank way. It's fantastic to hear relationship issues being addressed in a Christ-centered way. And now that I have a child, you make me feel not so alone in the world. I know that you help thousands, if not millions of people, and you lead us to seek solutions in Christ. Whew, that is really good.
13: That's an emotional word, and we so appreciate that. 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And on behalf of the entire team, thanks for listening to Focus on the Family with Jim Daly. I'm John Fuller, inviting you back as we continue the conversation with Gary Thomas and once more help you and your family thrive in Christ.

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1: 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I just cannot wait. It's going to be so much fun, so beautiful. I mean, the Word of God from Dr. Michael Rydelnik, Carl Clausen, music from Micah Tyler. 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
2: Your Moody Radio weather forecast. Numerous showers and thunderstorms will hang on through the weekend. Chance of showers and storms early, then we'll dry things out through the overnight, dropping down to near 75. Mainly afternoon showers and storms Friday, a high upper 80s. A decent chance of showers and thunderstorms Friday night, an overnight low will drop down to near 75. And then showers with occasional storms on Saturday, a high near 90. Sunday, we'll see showers, a chance of afternoon storms, a high near 90 degrees. I'm staff meteorologist Sally Russell for Moody Radio, Florida.
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4: Reserved for the people who knew the most. That is why, beloved, it is such a fearful thing to be an apostate. 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
6: Dr. James Montgomery Boyce said this about God's judgment. He said, "With God, we deal not with the imperfection of human justice, but with the perfection of divine justice. We deal with the one to whom not only actions, but also thoughts and intentions are visible. Sensing this truth, we therefore resist God's justice and deny its reality in every way we can." Well, that pretty well describes the world today. People give no thought to being judged by their Creator. But as John MacArthur will show you today, we are all without excuse before a holy, just God. And John unpacks what that means and how you can escape the judgment that is coming. As John continues his study, simply titled, Without Excuse. And with today's lesson, here's John.
4: Let's look at the Word of God together in Romans chapter 2. We want to continue our examination of the principles of judgment as they appear in the first 16 verses of this chapter. It says in verse 12, "Those who sinned without law shall perish, and their punishment will be a perishing, a damnation, for they have sinned against God. But it will be a lesser judgment than group 2. Look at group 2 in verse 12. As many as have sinned in the law shall be judged by the law. What does it mean, as many as have sinned in the law? This refers to those who received the special revelation, those who had the Word of God, particularly Israel and anyone who's attached to them who knew the truth of God, those who heard the prophets, those who read the law and the holy writings, those who had the special revelation. It refers to people today who sit in the church, people who know the truth, people who are in a Christian society or Christian environment. They will be judged according to greater light and greater privilege and greater liability. Jesus said in Matthew 11, how much greater will be the punishment of Chorazin and Bethsaida and Capernaum, because in those places Jesus walked and lived and did His miracles. It'll be more tolerable for Sodom and Gomorrah and for Tyre and Sidon in the day of judgment than it will be for those cities. Why? Because they knew so much more. And the greater perishing will belong to them. They'll be judged by the law. That refers to final judgment. They'll be judged in accord with full knowledge of God's law. So God is very fair. He's very fair. The hottest hell is reserved for the people who knew the most. That is why, beloved, it is such a fearful thing to be an apostate. It is such a fearful thing to know the truth and constantly turn your back on it. You would be better off eternally if you never knew than to know and turn your back. But God is fair, and He will judge those without law as without law, and those with law as with law. Now, immediately at this point, Paul knows a Jew is going to ask a question. He's going to say this. Now, wait a minute, Paul. We who have been the guardians of the law, we who have been the agents by which God has revealed the law, we who have written it and rewritten it and preserved it, we should have the higher honor, not the greater condemnation. We who have possessed the law should be protected from God's wrath. And some people today would join and say, yeah, I've been going to church all my life. I've been trying to be religious. I bought a Bible. I'm trying to be religious. I mean, how can we be condemned? We've been the religious ones. We've preserved the law. Some are going to say, I've taught in seminary all my career. I've prepared men to go out and serve in churches. Of course, seminaries that don't believe the Bible and churches that don't either. But we've been religious. We've been connected to Christianity. I mean, it's us. I mean, you know us, the religious folks. Paul replies in verse 13. For not the hearers of the law are just before God, but the what? The doers of the law shall be justified. Now, the word for hearers is not the usual word. It is not the normal word akouo, which is the normal word to hear, but it is akroates. And it's used specifically of pupils who hear because they're constantly in the educational process. Vincent, I think, is a good translation of it. Those whose business is hearing. And that is exactly what the Jews did in the synagogues, didn't they? They heard and heard and heard and heard. It was read to them week after week after week after week after week. It was explained to them, and they were literally professional hearers. But it is not to the ones who make it their business to do the hearing, it is to the ones who make it their business to do the doing that justification comes. It is not performance, beloved. It is possession. God's law does not protect. The more you know God's law, the more it intensifies the consequence, unless it is obeyed. And here is a terrible frustration because you can't obey it in your own strength. And so he literally backs them into a corner, you see. I mean, you're constantly hearing, but you don't do it. So there is a judicial verdict against you. But the one who does, verse 13, the doer of the law shall be justified, not the hearer. So God requires perfect obedience. God requires a manifestation of righteousness, but no one can do that. Thus, the law is meant to drive us to a point of desperation where we turn to God for the power to do what we otherwise couldn't do. So the question the Jew might ask is answered. Doesn't do you a bit of good to have it unless you do it. It just intensifies your guilt. Because only the one who does it is justified, and that's a judicial verdict there. Are you ready for the second question? Here it comes. Now, this is the question asked by the Gentile or the pagan or the one who didn't have the law. He's going to say, Now, wait a minute. We never had the law. And if we never had the law, how in the world can we be condemned for not obeying it? Fair question? The Jew says this, we are exempt because of special favor. God says no. The Gentile says we are exempt because of ignorance. Is that right? What about that pagan? What about that heathen who never saw the law of God, never read the scripture, never heard the gospel? Can you condemn somebody for not obeying the written word? I mean, after all, in Romans 4:15, it says, where no law is, there is no transgression. And in Romans 5:13, it says, for until the law, sin was in the world, but sin is not imputed when there is no law. And in Romans 7:7, what shall we say then? Is the law sin? God forbid. Nay, I had not known sin but by the law. So if there is no transgression when there's no law, and there's no knowledge of sin when there's no law, how can we be responsible when we don't have the written law? And a lot of people ask that question. Does God hold people responsible who have never heard the written law of God? Let's find out the answer. Verse 14. For when the heathen, or pagan, Gentiles, ethne, who have not the law, that is the written law now, keep that in mind, the written law, they don't have that. When they do by nature the things contained in the law, these having not the law are a law unto themselves, who show the work of the law written in their hearts, their conscience also bearing witness, and their thoughts the meanwhile accusing or else excusing one another. Now, what is he saying? He's saying simply this, you do not have to have the written law to be responsible, for you have a law within you, manifest in your behavior, manifest in your conscience, and manifest

law of God, it is all men, all men, all men. The wrath of God is revealed against all of the ungodliness and all of the unrighteousness of all men, whether they had the written law or not. Why? Because they hold the truth. How do they hold the truth? Verse 19, that which may be known about God is manifest in them. How is it manifest in them? Well, God has shown it unto them. Well, how did he show it unto them? For the invisible things of him from the, what? Creation of the world are clearly seen, so that they are without excuse. So from chapter 1, we learn the first reason why the heathen are lost. Creation. They can look around them and know there's a God. They can look around them and perceive that he is supernatural and that he is more powerful than any being that they know of in their dimension. And so they are responsible because they hold that knowledge. But now as we come to chapter 2, we find the three remaining reasons why the heathen are lost and why we have to send missionaries to reach them. Verse 14, and the word is conduct. First, they're lost because of creation. Secondly, because of conduct. For when the heathen, who have not the law, do by nature or do naturally the things contained in the law, these, though they don't have the law, become a law unto themselves. In other words, they don't have an outside law, but they have an internal law that makes them a law unto themselves, and it is manifest in their conduct. Now, when the heathen do by nature the things contained in the law, indicates that it does occur when they do it, and it is a common occurrence. Pagans naturally do things that are written in God's law. Did you know that? Without ever reading God's law. Their conduct, listen to this now, their conduct proves they know what is right and wrong. Their conduct proves that there is available within them, residing in them, the law of God. We see it in our humanitarianism. And the humanitarianism and the justice around the world, even in very obscure and isolated peoples. Sometimes it's warped, but in any society you ever see, you will find some of those heathen exercising things which they do naturally that are in direct line with God's law. And they therefore show that that law is in them. The Stoics said that in the universe there were certain laws operative which a man broke at his own peril. And the Stoics, who were utterly pagan philosophers, said they are the laws of health, the laws of morality, and the laws governing life and living. And the Stoics called all of these laws thusis, which means nature. They said men are to live kata thusin. They are to live according to what is natural. The Stoics actually said that these laws were natural to man. You see, man can recognize that there is a right, that there is a code of ethics. The very fact that man has a guilty conscience is because he violates the very code of ethics that's in him. There's a sense of right and wrong. And when men naturally do something that lines up with the law of God, and they do it all the time, they show that the law of God is written in them. The unregenerate world, you see, does do relative human good. They do not do good in terms of spiritual righteousness.
They do not do good in terms of good that is based on the right motive, because

0: Nothing is truly good unless it is done for the glory of God, right? But they do good in a relative human sense. And when they do that, they show the law of God at work, though unwritten, at work in their heart. They will do good in the right manner if not for the right motive. Yeah, man is totally depraved in the sense that he cannot do anything that is righteously good or that is good toward God or that is good as revealing God. But he can do a man kind of good. But every time he does that, he proves that there is a law within him that points to that as good. Are the heathen lost? Yes. Can they claim ignorance? No. First, because of creation. It is around them. And they can perceive within their own minds God in that creation. And secondly, because of their conduct, they prove that there's a law within them. Now, this may shock you. Basically, if you look at it simply from the standpoint of general human good, most people are outside the prisons, right? It's the few that are inside. What does this mean? This does not mean that man is basically good. He is depraved. But there is in him a sense of rightness that keeps him from being as bad as he possibly could be. And that is the law of God within him. Now, extending the thought, let's look at a third reason why the heathen are lost, and that is conscience. And this is part of that same concept in verse 14, but it's in verse 15. They not only reveal the work of the law within them by their conduct when they do naturally the things that are in, but they also reveal the law of God written in their hearts when their conscience functions in bearing testimony. And stop there for a minute. Now, we all know what conscience is. The word simply means co-knowledge. And I guess we could say that it means co-knowledge with oneself. The etymology of the word basically comes, whether it's in Greek or Latin or English, from the same root. The idea is to know along with. And conscience is sort of that thing in you that knows along with you what's right. It refers to a person's inner sense of right and wrong, the moral consciousness that pronounces judgment on thoughts and attitudes and speech and deeds. You know, I remember reading about a tribe in Africa that had a very interesting process to determine who was guilty of something. When there was some stealing that had gone on in the tribe, they would line all of the men up, because stealing was normally done by men. And they would go along, and they would ask them if they did it. And they would say yes or no. And then they would, after having said it, ask them to stick their tongue out. At which time they took a hot knife and placed it on the tongue. If there was saliva on the tongue, the knife would be removed without a problem. If there was no saliva on the tongue, the knife would stick and burn its way through their tongue. And they could always tell who the liar was because he had no saliva. What makes your saliva dry up when you do something wrong? There's a conscience in you. There's a thought process in you that knows right and knows wrong and deals with you when you violate it. It's like when you cheat and you live in this constant state of fear of being found out. That's conscience. Conscience responds to the internal norm. And I would say in the Christian, of course, conscience is tremendously intensified because you not only have that basic law within you, but you have also the law of Christ from His Word added to the normal in natural law, and the compounding of that even excites the conscience more to respond. And Paul listened to his conscience. Several times he said, "My conscience bears witness," didn't he? In other words, he was saying, "My conscience agrees with me that I'm doing right, that my heart is pure." The Bible also suggests that your conscience can become scarred. And scar tissue has no feeling. That's why Paul in Romans tells us, do not violate your conscience. Don't violate your conscience. In other words, he's talking about Christian liberty, and he says, if somebody tells you it's okay to do that, but your conscience says don't do that, then don't do it, even though it is okay, because if you get in the habit of violating your conscience, you're gonna scar something that you desperately need to protect you.
1: 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Now for the entire Grace to You staff, I'm Phil Johnson. Be back tomorrow as John MacArthur unpacks one of life's most sobering facts, that one day God will judge everyone. We'll continue John's study called Without Excuse with another half hour of unleashing God's truth one verse at a time on Grace to You.
2: Okay, tell me if I'm wrong, but the bigger you are, the more humble you should be. And I'm not talking about size. I am talking about the bigger your title, your calling, your position, and especially in the church and in the body of Christ, the more loving and humble and compassionate you should be. I mean, sometimes I think we let pride just slip in and we think, you know, we're all that. Sometimes I say folk act like they are Jesus Jr. with this big old entourage, can't answer a phone call or an email. I'm like, you know, hey, it's not about us. It's about Jesus. And sometimes I know folk are, you know, get 1,000 emails. I know I get 200, but I'm definitely not talking about me. I am nothing. But I'm talking about folk who are in the body of Christ with a greater calling and position. Let's be humble. Let your light shine before others that they may see your good works and glorify your Father in heaven. Matthew 5:16.
3: 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You can learn more about Teachers Who Pray by visiting teachershopray.org.
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7: In Mumbai, India, children as young as 8 are under the daily threat of being trafficked and sold into the red light areas, and they have no hope for the future. 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
2: Did you know love is an action word? Love isn't love until you give it away. Someone said your life is not measured by what you've done, but by what you've done for others. So I guess the question is, how do you treat people? Do you treat them with love? Or do you treat a person with love and kindness that cannot help you? They couldn't help you if they wanted to. They can't give you anything in return. I think how we treat those people or people like that, and I may be one of those people to you, who knows? Hey, help me. But that kind of shows your true character and the love of Christ in your heart. How do you treat a person that can't do anything for you? It's just something to think about. All right, we're getting ready for God-Centered Life and Josh Moody talking about the Prophet of Hope and God Sees You, coming up on Moody Radio.
8: God has sent His Son, and now the message is going out to the ends of the earth. And we are a part of that story. Our lives have meaning as far as they are connected to God's story. You can never say if you're a Christian and be logically right, my life has no meaning, for it's connected to the divine story of the whole universe.
9: Welcome to the God-Centered Life with Josh Moody. The Sovereignty of God in Evangelism. That's the title of our study, and it's part of our God-Centered Church series coming from the book of Acts. Josh Moody is senior pastor of College Church in Wheaton, Illinois. We're glad you're joining us today. Josh, we're going to see Paul use his story in a powerful way, but as our opener points out, we have a story as well, and because that story involves the God of the universe, it's bigger than we can imagine. Feels like studying our place in that story empowers evangelism.
10: It gives us something to say, doesn't it? Because now we know who we are and we have a fresh realization of our place in the divine orchestra of the entire universe. And well, now we've got something to say, something to share. And it's hard for the person who isn't yet a Christian to argue against your story. And your story as a Christian is connected to the story. And yes, so it really does help, doesn't it, with our personal evangelism.
11: Demonstrated by Paul wonderfully here, yeah. Acts chapter 13.
10: Yeah.
11: Let's get to it. Here's Josh.
12: We're looking at Acts chapter 13, from verse 44 to 52. On the next Sabbath, almost the whole city gathered to hear the word of the Lord. When the Jews saw the crowds, they were filled with jealousy and talked abusively against what Paul was saying. Then Paul and Barnabas answered them boldly, "We had to speak the word of God to you first. Since you reject it and do not consider yourselves worthy of eternal life, we now turn to the Gentiles. For this is what the Lord has commanded us. I have made you a light for the Gentiles, that you may bring salvation to the ends of the earth." When the Gentiles heard this, they were glad and honored the word of the Lord, and all who were appointed for eternal life believed. The word of the Lord spread through the whole region. But the Jews incited the God-fearing women of high standing and the leading men of the city. They stirred up persecution against Paul and Barnabas and expelled them from their region. So they shook the dust from their feet in protest against them and went to Iconium. And the disciples were filled with joy and with the Holy Spirit. One of the most remarkable developments in the modern West, at least I think, is the observable decreasing turnout of voters come election time. On the whole, voter turnout is less than it used to be. Now you say, why is that remarkable? Well, it's remarkable because, by and large, we, all of us, very much believe that the democratic process of modern Western society is a prize jewel, don't we? We honor it. We're glad of it. We think very high of it, even though, while we agree it may not be perfect, as one politician years ago put it, democracy is the worst possible form of government, apart from all the others. Now, why is it that there's a decreasing turnout in elections? Perhaps we're disillusioned by the obscene amounts of money that some people raise when they're beginning their campaigns. And we become cynical of the real power being in wealthy vested interests rather than our little ballot. Whatever the reason, it's also remarkable that a similar phenomenon seems to be taking place with regard to Christianity in the modern West. We are becoming disillusioned by it. And it's a remarkable phenomenon, and one which our passage this morning actually addresses. You see, here we find the Apostle Paul engaging in evangelism. And the way he does it can, of course, as we learn from the Bible, the way he does it can teach us a lot about, well, about two things. Both about how we can get excited about Christianity ourselves, if we're looking into the Christian faith, as some of us here will be. It can help us with that, but it can also help us as we try to figure out how to reach out to those around us who are maybe cynical of that old religion, Christianity, in our postmodern age, with the timeless message of Christ crucified. Now, last week we looked at the Antioch model of church, a maturing church, which is concerned not just with itself, the sign of maturity, that is, that it's not just concerned with itself, but with reaching out locally and beyond that with the word of life. And we saw how that vision took hold through the personal boldness of Paul the Apostle. Well, now we're moving on a little bit in this first missionary journey, and we've come not just to another sort of occasion in a series of events, as sometimes it's presented in sort of Bible study, in a sense of the series of events of first missionary journey of Paul. No, not just another occasion, but actually the first instance in a standard pattern of Paul's evangelistic approach. So it's very significant as we think about how to reach out ourselves and why on earth we should believe ourselves. Now, the first of these elements that they're here, and there seem to be roughly speaking four, at least as I divide them up. The first of these is story. Now, I want you to look down at the Bible from verse 16 of chapter 13. And I want you to kind of look down all the way through, roughly speaking, to verse 41. I know that's a long passage, but just sort of glance over it as you look down. See, he's speaking there and all this kind of thing, the kind of things he's saying. And as you glance through it, as you look down at this sermon of the Apostle Paul's, what do you see, though, about the content of what he's saying? He's telling the story of Israel, isn't he? He's telling them about Egypt and how God rescued them from Egypt. That's verse 17, right at the beginning. So the people of God were formed there. The people of Israel formed in their new sense under the leadership of Moses. Verse 17. Then he tells them about God's patience with their rebellious wandering. And then they wandered in the desert for 40 years. That's very significant. He tells them about that. Verse 18. Then he tells them about how God drove out the other nations so they could enter the promised land. Again, extremely significant in their story. That's verse 19. He tells them about the judges. Verse 20, these God-appointed leaders that the Lord gave them at various times, one after the other. You can read about it in the book of Judges. He just refers to it, this part of their story in verse 20. Then he tells them about the people's request for a king in verse 21, Saul. And then he contrasts that immediately with about God's choice in this story. He tells them about a story about God's choice of a king called David, who was a man after God's own heart that God saw. And I have found David, son of Jesse, a man after my own heart. He will do everything I want him to do. And that's verse 23. And then in the story, he tells about John the Baptist, who pointed to Jesus. This is the fulfillment of this story, verse 24 and 25. Then he describes how this salvation through Jesus came to Jerusalem itself as a sort of center point, geographically speaking. Though he came to Jerusalem, he was rejected. And he says this is just in fulfillment of all the prophecy of a suffering Messiah. And that's verse 26 and 27. That he was executed, he tells the story, without cause. He wasn't really a criminal. He done nothing wrong. He was entirely righteous. He was executed without cause. He died and rose again. And that's verses 28 to 30. That his bodily resurrection was witnessed by many people who, as he preaches this, he's able to say they're still alive. You can check it out. He really is risen. And so he tells the story. And you see, friends, what do? We expect people to get excited about Jesus when they know little more than that Christians believe that Jesus was God somehow or other and that he died somehow or other for sins, whatever they may be. They do not know the story. What's more, they do not know how they fit into the story themselves as individuals or as a place, as a people. You look at verse 26, how careful Paul is with this. He includes them in the story, each of them, both segments of his audience, brothers, children of Abraham, that is the Jewish people, and you, God-fearing Gentiles. It is to us that this message of salvation has been sent, verse 26. So he includes them in the story. You're a part of it.
9: 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But first, a reminder that we are so grateful to those who have partnered with us. 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Back into Acts, here's Josh.
12: Jesus does the same thing that you see in his approach to outreach and evangelism time and time again, doesn't he? People have often observed that Jesus told stories or parables. Of course, that's true. He did many times. But what has been less understood is that Jesus did not really tell stories. He told the story in many stories. Take the parable of the prodigal son. What's that about? Guy goes off, foreign land, he gets into trouble, he comes back. What's it about? Is it about how someone was bad and ran away and God ran out towards them? Yeah, it is about that. But it's also a retelling of the story
13: about how the Gentiles have run away from God, as it were. But when they return to him, God the Father will, in an amazing way for an ancient Eastern culture, run to them undignified and include them in his family. And this will be a struggle for the older brother who was always there, as it proved to be when God had a party and celebration. That's what it's about. The same with the lost coin or the story of the lost sheep. These are all retellings of the story of God's salvation plan from the beginning of time. The Son of Man has now come, and he came to seek and save that which was lost. The lost coin, the lost son, the lost sheep. You see, this is why people are confused, because they don't have the story. And they don't get how they are included in it. You know, I hear people saying something like this, for instance. Perhaps you've heard someone say this to you when they're trying to figure out why they should follow Jesus or believe in God. They say something like this: why should I believe in a God who's so insecure that he requires a whole bunch of people to get together once a week and say how wonderful he is? Praise him, Jesus, hallelujah. Why should I believe in that? They haven't got the story. They haven't heard the love story of God seeking his bride. And who would ever think it's a waste of time for a lover to whisper sweet nothings into the ear of the beloved? And does not also the lover say, since before the creation of the world, I have known you, putting together their two passages from Romans 8, 29 and Ephesians 1, 4. Since before the creation of the world, I have known you. I foreknew you. Knowledge, knowing, that is, of a person, in biblical terms, always connoting intimacy of a relational kind. Used, actually, frequently, of the marriage of a man and a woman. He knows us. Or I hear people saying something like this, and maybe it's in your own mind. So what that Jesus died? Lots of people die. Lots of people died a martyr's death. So what that Jesus died? Again, they haven't heard the story of a condemned man whose innocent friend takes his punishment that he did not deserve, that the friend would go free. They do not get. They do not get the story that they were made by God, that they are accountable to God thereby as his the work of his hands, and that we have all rebelled against God's rule. We may not have murdered. We may be nice people, legitimate parts of American society. We may not have murdered, but we have hated. That we may not have committed adultery, but we have lusted in our heart. That we have lied, that we have coveted. That he who breaks the law at one point, as the Bible says, has broken it all. Like a man who breaks a priceless vase and can say, oh, I just broke a little bit off, it's still broken. The whole vase is smashed. It's now no longer priceless, but only worth the trash heap. And they haven't heard the story that all that punishment due us is, praise the Lord, taken by Jesus when he died in our place, that we might go free. You see, so friends, we need to tell the story. But we also need to see our own place in that story, as Paul did here for them. It is to us that this message of salvation has been sent, to you. God has sent his Son, and now the message is going out to the ends of the earth. And we are a part of that story. Our lives have meaning as far as they are connected to God's story. You can never say if you're a Christian and be logically right, my life has no meaning, for it's connected to the divine story of the whole universe. That story of redemption, which is being told right here, right now. So very often we feel, us Christians, we feel sometimes a lack of commitment to service, perhaps. Why is that? Isn't it because we don't see our place in the great unfolding cosmic drama, the building maintenance, that the service as a deacon or as an elder, that the words of love and the deeds of compassion are all
12: if we are in Christ, and here's an appeal, if you're not, to get to be a part of the story, are all, if we are in Christ, God telling the story through our own lives as the body of Christ. So once we get the story, it is amazingly exciting. And that's the first of Paul's four elements of evangelism. The second is this, message. And obviously that is a subset of the story, but I want you to carefully read what Paul's message is here, for it is a different one from what some people today say was his message. Now look at verse 32, if you've got a Bible. And you'll see that at verse 32, there's something of a shift in gear as he's preaching. You can hear these moments that you know, you've gone from first point to second point. And he said all this, they are now witnesses of his resurrection to our people. And then 32, we tell you the good news. And you see, even here, the good news, that is, even at this point in time, in Acts, in the first century, even then, the good news had become a kind of semi-technical term for the early Christians. Think of Jesus at the beginning of the Gospel of Mark, and we use that term gospel derivatively now for things like Mark, Luke, and John. But here we're looking at what the good news is as is translating gospel, the Gospel of Mark, where Jesus, at the beginning of Mark's Gospel, says, the time has come, the kingdom of God is near, repent and believe the good news. And it developed, you can trace this throughout the New Testament, developed a sense in their minds of, okay, this is the good news. This is the message that we have been delivered, that we also want to pass on to others. They sometimes use other phrases for it, the word of life. But here it is, we tell you the good news. But this shift in gear that is taking place is not operational until Paul kind of hits the gas pedal in verse 38 and 39. So he goes on for a little while, we tell you the good news, and then verse 38, if you can see that, therefore, this is what this means. Shifting gear is engaged now, gas pedal. Therefore, this is what it means, my brothers, the good news, this is what it means, my brothers, I want you to know that through Jesus, the forgiveness of sins is proclaimed to you. Through him, Jesus, through him, everyone who believes is justified from everything you could not be justified from by the law of Moses. Now, I want you to see that connection, and you're going to see how very important it is in a moment. But we see, without verse 38 and 39, that therefore, all we have is news. The Messiah has arrived. Only when we hear the message of justification by faith, through him, everyone who believes is justified from everything you could not be justified from by the law of Moses. Only when we hear the message of justification by faith, do we have good news. We can have forgiveness of sins and be made righteous before God by faith in Jesus in a way that is impossible through the law of Moses. Now, I'm taking some time to explain these connections in his sermon, because there is a current teaching called the New Perspective on Paul that tells us that the gospel is simply a proclamation of Jesus' arrival and resurrection. They tell us that Calvin and Luther misinterpreted Paul. They tell us that the biblical gospel is not about dealing with our guilt, but about reconciling Jews and Gentiles. They suppose that rabbinic teaching at the time was not legalistic, but interpreted the law, in their phrase, as a boundary marker that prevented others partaking if they were not circumcised. And Paul's gospel is simply that this boundary marker has been now removed. So I want you to notice very clearly that this is quite different from the gospel that Paul is proclaiming here, isn't it? He is proclaiming forgiveness of sins. His gospel is, this is the story, a description of the news that Messiah has arrived. That is true, of course. We need to be balanced by these things and not unhesitatingly critique this perspective. It is a description of the news that the Messiah has arrived, but that only becomes good news when forgiveness of sins is proclaimed through justification by faith in Jesus alone.
13: It's not that there's no insight in this perspective, in that Paul was concerned with bringing the Gentiles into reconciliation with the Jewish Christians and the church. He talks about this at some length in Romans and Philippians and elsewhere. But it nonetheless seriously misses the point of the gospel when it reduces it to a movement of social reconciliation, just causing these two groups to kind of get along together in church. The dividing wall is abolished, yes, but because now forgiveness of sins is proclaimed in Christ, that we might be justified by faith. And this gospel is first for the Jew, we'll see the strategy of Paul's in a moment, and then for the Gentile. But with the new perspective, there is no real good news for either. For the gospel is only then about a divine social reconciliation and not about the forgiveness of sins that we so desperately need. Now, you may be saying to yourself, Pastor, you must have been reading too many heavy books this week because I haven't got a clue what you're talking about. But I'm taking a little bit of time to kind of lay it out there a little bit this morning because it's kind of important beyond the latest fashion in New Testament scholarship. Even the Christian subculture is moving away, and this is often why you get these things as fashion in scholarship, because they're reflecting what's going on more broadly. Even the Christian subculture is moving away from an emphasis upon the doctrine of justification. Long have people asserted, inaccurately, that justification is not really found in Acts, but only in the letters of Paul. Well, here we have a clear text to the contrary, don't we? Everyone who believes is justified from everything you could not be justified from by the law of Moses. It's a nice little summary of the whole letter of Romans, isn't it? Long have people asserted that. Now people in the Christian subculture are finding that the idea of justification by faith, wrapped up as it is in the doctrine of penal substitution, that is where Jesus takes our penalty as a substitute for us so that we might be declared righteous, not just forgiven, but declared righteous or justified by faith. And now they're looking at that historic message of evangelical Christianity and they're saying it doesn't fit the times. People do not want to hear of an angry God who must be placated by the blood of his son. You can't say that now and get away with it. People don't want to hear about that kind of stuff.
14: 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Well, we've just concluded a number of installments in our Acts study that looked at prayer. 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
2: 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It's Moody Radio, and we are praying for you, not sure where you are and if you're affected by the flash floods. It's happening in about 30 states across the nation, from Arizona all the way to New Jersey. Lots of rain, even more expected throughout the week. We are praying safety and protection during this inclement weather and flash flooding.
15: It's perfectly logical to be at peace when everything around you is calm and tranquil. But Dr. Tony Evans says the kind of peace Jesus promises often makes no sense at all. He'll explain why as we spend 2 minutes with Tony.
16: Two painters one day were asked to paint a picture of peace in a contest. The first painter painted his picture, and oh, what a serene portrait it was. The painting included a shepherd walking sheep by this serene lake. The second gentleman came out with his portrait. The sky was pitch black, The waves on the water were billowing up and down. Boats that were on the water were being tossed about. It was a portrait of disaster. But in the corner, right there at the edge of this horrific circumstance in life, was a little bird standing on a rock with its mouth open and one little light coming from the darkness of the cloud shining down on the bird as it sung in the midst of its darkness. When they made the decision about the portrait, they said the second man won with the dark surroundings, because that's biblical peace. There is thunder and lightning and the wind's blowing and circumstances are against you and nothing looks right and you're still singing. Because you got a peace that passes understanding.
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5: Your Moody Radio weather forecast. Numerous showers and thunderstorms will hang on through the weekend. Chance of showers and storms early, then we'll dry things out through the overnight, dropping down to near 75. Mainly afternoon showers and storms Friday, a high upper 80s. A decent chance of showers and thunderstorms Friday night, an overnight low will drop down to near 75. And then showers with occasional storms on Saturday, a high near 90. Sunday, we'll see showers, a chance of afternoon storms, a high near 90 degrees. I'm staff meteorologist Sally Russell for Moody Radio, Florida.
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17: 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Even the most beautiful sentence means absolutely nothing if it's written in a language you don't understand. Today, Dr. Evans shows how interpreting Scripture correctly is key to experiencing its power. Let's join him to discover how God has provided us the tools we need to help grasp His message accurately.
16: Communication involves three things. It involves an encoder. An encoder is a person sending forth the message. It involves a decoder. That's the person on the other end receiving the message. And it involves the message. the information being sent. The goal of communication is to make sure what the decoder receives is what the encoder intended. It was the job of the Holy Spirit to make sure that the message of God didn't get distorted. So from 1400 BC to 90 AD, the Holy Spirit's job was to make sure the message that started back here didn't get messed up down here. Without that, communication over that big a gap would not have been possible to stay accurate. Today, I want to say a word about interpretation, because understanding is key to making the Bible meaningful in your experience. Many people avoid the Bible because they say, I don't understand it. It doesn't make sense to me. So the issue is interpretation or ascertaining the meaning of Scripture. Turn first of all to Acts chapter 8. We have the story of the Ethiopian eunuch who is now a bigwig in the administration of Candace. And he was returning and sitting in his chariot and was reading the prophet Isaiah. So he's reading his Bible. And the Spirit said to Philip, go up and join this chariot. There's a whole lot in there that we don't have time to mind out. But the Spirit of God led Philip to a man who was reading his Bible. And when Philip had run up, he heard him reading Isaiah the prophet and said, do you understand what you are reading? You're reading it, but does it make any sense to you? And he said, well, the eunuch says, well, how could I unless someone guides me? And he invited Philip to come up and sit with him. And then it goes into the passage he was reading, which was about Jesus Christ being led to the sacrifice. And verse 35, and Philip opened his mouth and began from this scripture, he preached Jesus to him. Here we have a man reading, but not understanding. How many times have you read your Bible, got finished reading, and didn't know what in the world you had just gone through? There was not the interpretation. The reason why interpretation is critical, because it's possible to read and not understand. He needed to be guided in an understanding of what he was reading. It's not enough to read if you don't also understand. Because without understanding, you don't know what to apply. So it's reading, interpreting, and then applying what you now understand needs to be applied. You say, Doc, my stomach hurts, my head hurts. He tries to diagnose the problem through tests to come up with the right cause that he might apply the right solution. If he interprets wrong, he applies wrong. He's going to give you the wrong medication. As a boy, I suffered horrifically with asthma. And every week I had to go to the hospital to get shots. On top of that, I wanted to try to do everything, all the sports and everything. So I was constantly carrying on this battle with asthma. Every week I would go and get these shots to deal with the allergies that would bring about the asthmatic attacks. On one occasion, I went to the doctor and they prescribed the wrong medicine. And on that night, I almost died. I'll never forget the sight of my father standing over the bed with tears in his eyes, watching me gasp for breath and go into convulsions because the doctor gave me the wrong application. So interpretation or understanding is key. Some parts of the Bible, they jump out at you. You know what they mean just by reading it. Other parts, like Peter says in 2 Peter 3, 15 and 16, Peter says some of the things Paul wrote are hard to understand. When you get the proper understanding along with the right application, there is no issue that the scripture talks about that cannot be addressed victoriously. So, understanding and application join together to make transformation. That leads me to the next point. What are the qualifications if you're going to interpret rightly? Now, let me say this. Every Christian is a believer priest. By believer priest, we mean every Christian has the capability to hear from God for themselves. So that while preachers and pastors can help guide, they do not replace your own capacity for the scripture to speak to you. The first principle is that to clearly and fully understand the scripture, you must be saved. 1 Corinthians chapter 2, verse 14 says, the natural man does not welcome the things of the Spirit of God, for they are foolishness unto him. He does not mean you can't repeat the Bible. He means you can't experience it. The unsaved man does not have the capability or the capacity to interpret divine truth. It's like me going to a foreign land without any training, any knowledge, trying to get the language, and I don't have the capacity to do that on my own. So first of all, and I know this may not seem to be need to be said, but I want to emphasize your ability to appropriate the reality of Scripture is tied to you having conversion, regeneration, or salvation. But secondly, the closer you are to the Holy Spirit, the more clearly you will understand His Word. Let me say that again. Anointing is your capacity to receive divine truth. You have the capacity now to hear from God. Philip guided the eunuch in the understanding of what he read. Now look at John chapter 16, verse 13. A few pages back. John chapter 16, verse 13. This is what it says. But when he, the Spirit of truth, comes, he will guide you into all truth. For he will not speak on his own initiative, but whatever he hears, he will speak, and he will disclose to you what is to come. The Ethiopian eunuch had Philip to guide him. Every believer has the Holy Spirit to guide him. It is the Holy Spirit's job to clarify truth, to tell you what it means, and then, of course, how to apply it. It is his job to make the truth of Scripture become real to your mind and to your heart so that it can become your experience. The closer you are to the Holy Spirit, the clearer you will be about the meaning of Scripture. The further you are from the Holy Spirit, the more fuzzy Scripture will be to you. So as you can see, the guider, the Holy Spirit, his job is to clarify or turn the light on. Have you ever been confused about something and the Holy Spirit cleared it up and just like turned a switch on? It may have been through a human teacher. It may have been just through your own reading. It may have been through a book. And I'll talk about those things in a moment. But what he did was he turned the light on and you said, oh, he opened your eyes. He lets you see.
0: When Dr. Evans returns in a moment, he'll explain how tuning in to the Holy Spirit's voice makes all the difference. Stay with us.
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0: We're only one day away from wrapping up Tony's powerful sermon series on the glory of God's Word. 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

0: 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Or speak with someone from our resource team when you call 1-800-800-3222 any time of the day or night. I'll repeat that contact information for you after the second part of today's lesson. 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
1: The Holy Spirit's job is to communicate. The closer you are to the Holy Spirit, the more you pick up on His signals. The more you pick up on what He wants to communicate to you. Another characteristic of understanding the Bible has to do with living. 1 Peter 2. Therefore, putting aside all malice, all guile, all hypocrisy, all envy, and all slander. Verse 2 says, like newborn babes, long for the pure milk of the word, that by it you may grow in respect to your salvation. He says, get rid of things that will put static on the line and stop you from understanding God's truth. Another way that you prepare yourself to properly understand the word of God, being willing to respond even before you get the understanding. As opposed to, let me understand and then I'll let you know whether I'll respond. St. John 7, verse 17. If any man is willing to do his will, he shall know of the teaching. Did you get the order? He says, you must be willing to do it, then you will understand or know the teaching about it. So God is not going to give great understanding. Remember the verse? To him that hath, more will be given. But to him that does not have, that which he has will be taken away. So you can actually come to church and learn less. Because nothing gets done with what is said, and so God reduces rather than increases understanding. So the process for interpretation, okay? You want to understand so that you can apply. Okay. 2 Timothy chapter 2, verse 15. Be diligent to present yourself approved to God as a workman who does not need to be ashamed, handling accurately the word of truth, the word of God, the Bible. Interpretation involves presenting yourself approved. So your mindset is, I want to be pleasing to God because I want to understand what God is saying through His word to me. So I want to be pleasing to God. As a workman, he says, learning the Bible involves some work. Now, everybody's not a pastor. Everybody's not a full-time preacher. That's not the work we're talking about, although that would apply to somebody who does it full-time. But it does involve your participation. First of all, you have to be willing to read the Bible. You can't have the Bible sitting on your shelf talking about, I have a Bible in my house. The Bible is not, you know, to fill book space. You must be willing to read your Bible. You must, that takes some time. Then you must be willing to ask some questions about what you're reading. You want to ask some questions. There's some simple questions, but they will give you the basic understanding, assuming you're approved of God and you're yielded to the Holy Spirit, which I'll mention in a moment. Some basic questions. Question number one, what did it say? I read it. So just say back to yourself, what did it say? Paraphrase it back to yourself. Second question, to whom was it said? Is there any indication to whom he was speaking? Because that will affect meaning. If you're talking to non-Christians, it's going to mean one thing. If you're talking to Christians, it's going to mean another thing. Another question is, why was it said? Is there anything indicating why this thing is being discussed in the first place? Because that will affect meaning. Why did he bring this up? And of course, that's going to vary from person to person. And there are usually keys in the passage. You ask the Holy Spirit to open up your eyes. Why is he saying this? And then the final question that you need to ask is, what is to be done with what has been said? Or what am I to do with what I just read? You will find yourself, as you answer these questions, by becoming a workman,

willing to put in a little bit of time, the passages of the Bible becoming clearer and clearer to you. How do you know when the Bible is making sense? Here's the key. Here's the key. The key to the scripture is this. How do I connect with what I read and learned to Jesus Christ? So Jesus is the key that unlocks the door to the understanding of the whole Bible. The whole Bible wraps around Jesus Christ. Because remember, Jesus is the living word. This is the written word, and those two words always agree. It is okay to ask God to give you a word today. You're in a crisis situation. You need him to speak to you. And God will do that. But a lot of people do that because they don't want to be workmen. They want to be luckmen. They don't want to spend any time with God. And you can't rush learning heavenly language. What happens, in closing, what happens when you begin to interpret rightly the truth of God's word? What happens? Luke chapter 24. Luke chapter 24. Two disciples are on their way back from the Emmaus Road. They're on their way back to home. They're going back home. And they are depressed. And Jesus comes and says, what's wrong? Verse 19. They said, didn't you hear about Jesus of Nazareth, the man mighty in word and deed, and how the chief priest delivered him up and he was died, was crucified? Here's why everybody gets depressed. Verse 21. Because we were hoping. You know why you get depressed? Your hopes get dashed. Your dreams get shattered. Your expectations get lost. They said, we were hoping. We had dreams. Our dreams have fallen through. That he was going to redeem Israel. And we just going home and we are discouraged. And now we can't find him. They've stole his body. Okay, hold on your horses. Verse 25, oh, foolish men. Jesus is too cold. He calls the guys fools. You foolish men. And slow of heart to believe in all that the prophets have spoken. Was it not necessary for Christ to suffer these things and to enter into his glory? And beginning with Moses and all the prophets, he explained to them the things concerning himself in the scriptures. So he went all the way back to the Old Testament and said, you know what that was talking about me. You know what that was talking about me. You know what that was talking about me. He went to the scriptures to deal with their hopelessness. Now, where do you run when you lose hope? You run to the movies? You run to your friends? Or do you run to the scriptures? Do you know God let David go through a lot of hopelessness so you and I would have some place to run to in the book of Psalms? He says, they approach the village. He's been giving them a Bible study while they're walking. See, you don't have to be in church. They're walking down the road doing a Bible study. They get to the village. He's getting ready to go further. He's going to say, okay, well, y'all home now. Bible study's over. And they urged him, saying, stay with us, for it's getting toward evening, and the day is now nearly over. And he went in to stay with them. He wasn't going to go in unless invited. God will only go deeper with you if you want him there. He won't go deeper if you don't want him. And it came about when they reclined at the table, he took the bread and blessed it and broke it. He began giving it to them. Their eyes were open, and they recognized him, and he vanished from their sight. Oh, this is sweet stuff. Verse 32, and they said to one another, were not our hearts burning? Anybody ever heard a heart burn? Talking about a show enough heart burn. Heart been on fire. Did not our hearts burn within us, he says, as he was speaking to us on the road and as he was explaining the scriptures to us. What led to the heart burn? He says, our heart started burning when he started walking and started talking and opened up the Bible. Have you ever come to church without hope? With head low. And the Holy Ghost, see, when we get serious, we call him the Holy Ghost. And the Holy Ghost zeroed in on you and acted like you were the only person in the sanctuary. And in a 50-minute

0: sermon took hopelessness and gave you a burning heart? Have you ever been depressed and he become the lifter of your head and all you did was heard from the word of God? That's all you did. Understanding brings a new disposition.
1: 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When it comes to hearing from God, people often ask, why just the Bible? Well, tomorrow Dr. Evans explains why the collection of books we call Scripture is complete, trustworthy, and final. Right now, though, he's back with these closing comments to wrap up today's lesson.
0: God, the Holy Spirit, wants to guide you into understanding the Scriptures. And he doesn't want you to just be under the Word. He wants you to be in the Word. He just doesn't want you to come to church. He does want you to do that, but he wants you not only to be under it, he wants to leap off of the pages to you directly because you're in it. Because when that happens and you apply what you interpret, you must be transformed by it.

0: That was a message I needed to hear. How to maintain forgiveness. Lord, help me to forgive. I'm Effie. This is Moody Radio. Sometimes it's really difficult. It is easier said than done. But then you think about all the things I've done. And hopefully people have forgiven me. And thank God he's forgiven me. Unforgiveness really does hold you a prisoner of your past, because you have to think about it every time you see this person. You have to think about what they did. I hope nobody does that to me. God help me to forgive. Tina Campbell has a song, Too Hard Not To. She says, to not forgive is much more difficult than it is to forgive. For one thing, I think it causes all kinds of stress, health issues, and then God doesn't forgive us. So let's live and forgive.
1: 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When we have the courage to ask God to make us all he wants us to be, how will he respond to our request? 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Ask, and it will be given to you. Seek, and you will find. Knock, and the door will be opened to you. For everyone who asks, receives. He who seeks, finds. And to him who knocks, the door will be opened. Which of you, if his son asks for bread, will give him a stone? Or if he asks for a fish, will give him a snake? If you then, though you are evil, know how to give good gifts to your children, how much more will your Father in heaven give good gifts to those who ask him? From Matthew 7. Listen to the Bible. It's great for the soul.
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0: It's 29 minutes past. We are a few seconds away from Nick Gatzke and A Better Word, and he always has a wonderful message for us. I'm Effie. I remember being on the call with Cece Winans. She was doing a master class, and she was just so great. And was saying how when her husband first started Nashville Life Church, it's been about 13 years now, how people would just walk up with their guitars, with this or that, and say, I want to be in the praise team. I want to do this. I want to do that. And she was saying how, they had to be told, well, we need to know before you get on the praise team that your life is a life of praise. Your life is a life of worship, because worship is a lifestyle. Praise is a lifestyle. And she was reminding folk that gifts and callings are without repentance. Folk can sing you happy, but when they get off stage, their life doesn't reflect the Lord. So let's not get caught up in the gifts and callings, but make sure you're called by God.
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8: God overcomes unbelief in the world through those who are dependent on him. Do you recognize Jesus as ordinary or as the divine savior of the world? How you recognize him is a way you guard against unbelief.
7: Most of us think we're open-minded and willing to follow the evidence wherever it leads. But sometimes, no matter how much evidence we see, we remain in doubt. Today on A Better Word, we're meeting people who watched remarkable things happen right in front of them, and still they refused to believe. Their doubt wasn't for lack of evidence. It was something deeper. Pastor Nick, a lot of people would say honest doubt is healthy, that questioning is part of a mature faith. Where's the line between the kind of doubt that seeks answers and the kind that's already decided not to believe?
9: Yeah, that line's different for every person, and it's not clearly evident to others, but it is often evident with a little bit of self-evaluation. It's evident to you. And the doubt that has already decided not to believe, it's phrased as an intellectual issue, but it's not an intellectual issue. It's a heart issue or a pride issue. And that line is different for everybody, but you know it when it's in you. You can if you have some self-awareness. And sometimes you know it when you see it in other people as well.
7: Well, and for the person listening right now who wants to believe but finds unbelief creeping in,
9: yeah,
7: what would you say to them?
9: Well, I think part of belief is surrender. It's surrender to the Lord and trust, right? And so the question is, if you're struggling or you're feeling unbelief creeping in, then cry out to the Lord in prayer and proclaim your trust in him. And that doesn't mean that we don't seek answers to hard questions in life. And it doesn't mean that we just blindly stick our head in the sand. God is incredible in his revealing to us through his word answers to the most complicated things in this world. But it does start with a level of trust.
7: Thanks, Pastor Nick. Let's lean in and listen to a message about unbelief and rejection.
8: Jesus had been preaching about the coming of the kingdom of God. And he had crossed back and forth across the sea to different places to preach and to heal and to cast out demons. And his reputation was growing so much, in fact, that people had never seen the things that he could do. And they never heard the things that he had said. He was growing famous. And you would think that as he returned back to his hometown, that there might be a parade waiting for him, or a hero's welcome, or at least something of high honor. You would think that he would be a hometown hero, but that was far from the case. Let's read about their reaction together as we follow in Mark chapter 6. Look with me. Mark 6, starting at verse 1, says this. It says that he went away from there and came to his hometown, and his disciples followed him. And on the Sabbath, he began to teach in the synagogue, and many who heard him were astonished, saying, "Where did this man get these things? What is this wisdom given to him? How are such mighty works done by his hands? Is not this the carpenter, the son of Mary, and brother of James and Joseph and Judas and Simon? And are not his sisters here with us?" And they took offense at him. And Jesus said to them, "A prophet is not without honor, except in his hometown and among his relatives and in his own household. He could do no mighty work there except that he laid his hands on a few sick people and healed them. And he marveled because of their unbelief. And he went about among the villages teaching. And he called the 12 and he began to send them out two by two and gave them authority over the unclean spirits. He charged them to take nothing for their journey except a staff, no bread, no bag, no money in their belts, but to wear sandals and not put on two tunics. And he said to them, whenever you enter a house, stay there until you depart from there. And if any place will not receive you and they will not listen to you when you leave, shake off the dust that is on your feet as a testimony against them. So they went out and proclaimed that people should repent. And they cast out many demons and anointed with oil many who were sick and healed them. Jesus had decided to go back home. He had a mixed relationship with the place and the people there. And you might expect that he would receive a hero's welcome. A true hometown hero, one that the community could get behind and celebrate, and the community would be lifted up as a result. But what happened was the furthest thing from that. And it's really interesting as you look through the Gospel of Mark up to this place that everywhere Jesus goes, it seems like there's a large crowd present. It seems like the large crowd is actually preceding him. They heard he's coming and they're waiting for him to get there. Everywhere he goes, except his hometown. And so it seems that Jesus strolls into his hometown with his disciples. There's no big scene, no hero's welcome. And he waits until the Sabbath day to teach. And as the people gather in the synagogue, he does exactly that. And the response is fascinating. It's a series of five questions, five points of conversation among those in attendance. And it starts in some way from amazement and moves all the way down to blatant, cynical unbelief. Many who heard him were astonished, it says. The first two questions reflect that. Where did this man get these things? What is the wisdom given to him? They knew that Jesus was not a trained rabbi, and yet he spoke more eloquently than the rabbis did. But it wasn't his eloquence. Jesus was able to explain the teaching of the law and the prophets and apply it in a way that was eminently helpful to them. And if they actually believed him, would be life-giving to them. And these first questions sound to me like questions of curiosity, questions of amazement, questions of wonder. But then something happened. The next question begins to shift. This question could be a positive question or it could be a cynical one in its expression. How are such mighty works done by his hands? I mean, on one hand, you could see how a person would ask that question. Jesus is doing things they've never thought possible, never seen before, or never even heard about, and they're amazed by it. On the other hand, you might remember just a few chapters back when Jesus was doing miraculous works in this town, and the Pharisees accused these works of being accessed by the power of Satan. So it could be a positive curiosity, or it could be a cynical remembrance of the accusation already leveled against him. But regardless of whether it was positive or cynical, what comes next is most certainly poor form. They ask, is this the carpenter? The son of Mary and the brother of James and Joseph and Judas and Simon? And are not his sisters with us? He's just a carpenter, they said, a local tradesman. He can't be anything special. And he's the son of Mary, they said. And this is a low blow. These are fighting words. Because in the ancient world, sons were always identified by their fathers, even if their fathers were dead. And so to say, isn't this the son of Mary, is essentially to call Jesus's mother a slut and refer to him as an illegitimate child. Disdain, accusation, doubt. And verse 3 tells us they took offense at him. The Son of God was right in front of them, but they perceived him to be normal. In the synagogue, beauty rang out for all to hear, but because they didn't recognize its source, they didn't appreciate its sound. Jesus, the very eternal Son of God, full of grace and truth, the true light which gives light to everyone who was in the world. He was in the world and the world was made through him, and yet the world did not know him. They thought he was normal. He spoke truth and life to them. And they couldn't hear it because they didn't recognize who he was. And in chapter 3, Jesus had received a humiliating blow in this same area. His own mother and his brothers came to stop his ministry because they thought that he was out of his mind. And that mindset was now spreading in the community. Everywhere else, people were clamoring for him, but not at home. And Jesus said to them, "A prophet is not without honor, except in his hometown and among his relatives in his own household. And he could do no mighty work there except that he laid his hands on a few sick people and healed them. And he marveled because of their unbelief. And he went about and among the villages teaching." The problem at its core wasn't familiarity. It appears like the old adage would be true that familiarity breeds contempt. But the problem is something different. The problem is unbelief. And our English rendering is not the most helpful here. It's not that Jesus could not do mighty works there. He's the all-powerful one. Omnipotence is omnipotence no matter where you are. And he has already done greater miracles in harder situations than this. It's that Jesus would not do any miracles there. He was not compelled to help them to see. Their distaste and their disdain was so palpable that he would simply leave. And so all the while, those suspicions, doubts, rejections were peppered with cynical questions. And you know, there's a difference, right? You know the difference between a general question that seeks to understand and a cynical accusation that's posed as a question. You know the difference. You can hear it even in the tone very often. First example of that is seen very early. Satan approaches Eve in the Garden of Eden, and he says, "Did God actually say that you should not eat of any tree in the garden?" That was not a question to learn. That was an accusation posed as a question. That's the true nature of unbelief. You know the difference when you hear it. But do you know the difference when you're the one asking the question? And that's the warning. Jesus warned his hearers just a few chapters earlier to be careful how you hear. He said to them, "Pay attention to what you hear. With the measure you use, it will be measured to you, and still more will be added to you. For the one who has more, more will be given, and from the one who has not, even what he has will be taken away." Be careful how you hear. The way you hear is disposed toward belief, and the way you listen could be marked by unbelief. And that leads to a very important question. You could ask it a couple different ways. Does this mean that our belief should simply be blind? That we should never ask a question or explore a deeper meaning? And to answer that very quickly, we can say that belief is not an engagement that lacks any type of thought, nor is belief blind acceptance without discernment. Because there are plenty of people in the world who claim to speak for God, but are not actually speaking for God. If we blindly accept something that everyone says, then that would lead us to a very unhealthy place. But a disposition of unbelief is one that says, no matter what I've seen, no matter what I've heard, I will not follow. I will not believe. I've seen people like this. Perhaps you have too. I can think right now of men and women who have experienced and who have loved ones who put their faith in Christ. You see, they've seen the mighty works of God in their lives. They've heard stories, maybe even stories like you'll hear in the baptismal today, of radical transformation that God does in people's lives. They've been given victory over addiction. They've had their marriage saved. They've received inexplicable joy that they had not previously had. And yet the loved one simply ignores the source of all of those things. They explain it away. They write them off as cuckoo. Unbelief. A disposition of unbelief, a closed mind to God and to the things of Christ. And so there's a lot of ways that you could apply that, but just very quickly, do you recognize Jesus as ordinary or as the divine savior of the world? How you recognize him is a way you guard against unbelief. Do you come to his word with a disposition inclined toward belief or cynically inclined toward unbelief? There's a warning for me and there's a warning for you here against unbelief. And there is an application with regard to how we share the gospel with other people because we live in a world that is marked by unbelief. And yet in the midst of that world, God still saves people and they have belief. And that's where the next section turns. In verses 7 through 11, Jesus turns to training his disciples to be ministers of the gospel in an unbelieving world, to experience the thing that he just experienced and have the power of God displayed in them and through them. And so it says in verse 7, he called the 12, he began to send them out two by two, and he gave them authority over the unclean spirits. Jesus sends them out two by two, dynamic duos. The need for encouragement is evident. Ministry's hard. It's even harder when there's opposition. So it makes sense that he would send them out together to support and encourage each other. It also makes sense that he would give them authority over evil spirits and demons because their message was the message of Jesus himself. Repent, turn away from your sins, for the kingdom of God is at hand. And who are the enemies, the chief enemies of that kingdom? The members of a different kingdom, Satan and his demons. So the disciples are winning souls for the king and they're casting out the enemies of the king. And he gives them instructions about how they are to conduct themselves as they go. You might break it down into three categories. He gives them instructions just very quickly about their provisions. He gives them just instructions about their accommodation and he gives them instructions about their disposition. With regard to their provisions, they're told not to take even the most basic supplies. No food, no change of clothing, no money, no cell phone charger. Simply the tunic on their back, the sandals on their feet, and their walking staff. That's it. And in the ancient world, that wasn't an imposition for those they were ministering to because their level of basic hospitality is a lot higher than ours. But for the disciples, it helped them with an important lesson. And the lesson was this. If they had nothing to rely on, then what could they rely on? They had to rely on God. The lesson was a lesson of dependence. Gospel work is a work of dependence on God. And their dependence on physical things pointed to the reality that they needed to depend upon God for the spiritual things. How is unbelief overcome? Through dependence on God. God overcomes unbelief through those who are dependent on him. With regard to their accommodation, they're supposed to go and stay in the same place during their stay in every village. And that was to honor the host that they would stay with. And it was to prevent them from ladder climbing toward more comfortable accommodations because maybe your first invite isn't the best, but that wasn't what was important. Gospel work was uncomfortable. True Christianity is often uncomfortable. They would experience that. And lastly, with regard to their disposition, Jesus taught them, if any place will not receive you, will not listen to you, i.e. is marked by unbelief, when you leave, shake the dust that is on your feet as a testimony against them. Jesus expects that they will go into some places that will be marked by unbelief. And just like those in his hometown, their unbelief could be hostile. And in the ancient world, there was a custom for devout Jews who had traveled to a foreign country. The pagan lands, as they might say. When they returned, they would shake the dust off of their feet and their clothing from those pagan lands and have a symbol of their disassociation from the pollution that those lands might have and their pagan beliefs. Jesus' instructions to his disciples is in line with an act of the prophets. It's an outward sign that recognizes a village to be marked by unbelief and to call a Jewish village, to call a Jewish village a pagan village. That's quite a symbol indeed. And of course, it wasn't meant to be mean-spirited. It was done with the hopes that some would see and receive the warning, and indeed they would repent and believe the gospel and become part of the kingdom, which was growing throughout the region. The result, verses 12 and 13, is that they proclaimed that people should repent, and many did. Many demons were cast out, and many people were healed of their sickness. God had overcome unbelief. And so how do the two accounts fit together? The account of the synagogue and the account of sending out the 12. Why are they placed that way? Why is unbelief followed with dependence? We might say it this way. God overcomes unbelief through those dependent on him. God overcomes unbelief through those dependent on him. So there's a warning and there's an encouragement. The warning is watch out lest you be one who rejects Jesus in unbelief. That can cause many of us to worry because we live in an unbelieving world. How will you be successful? You must depend on God. Who cracks into a hard heart? Who takes the blinders off of somebody's eyes? Who removes the plugs from people's ears? It's not me. And it's not you. It's only God that does that. God overcomes unbelief through those dependent on him. And so keep depending. Every day, keep depending. And just see what he does through you. Let me pray. Father, thank you for empowering us. Help us to trust and depend all the more. Give us courage as we rest in that dependence. And God, may you use these men and these women and these boys and these girls to be proclaimers of your kingdom in the different areas in which they live. In Jesus' name, amen.
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16: Your Moody Radio weather forecast. Numerous showers and thunderstorms will hang on through the weekend. Chance of showers and storms early, then we'll dry things out through the overnight, dropping down to near 75. Mainly afternoon showers and storms Friday, a high upper 80s. A decent chance of showers and thunderstorms Friday night, an overnight low will drop down to near 75. And then showers with occasional storms on Saturday, a high near 90. Sunday, we'll see showers, a chance of afternoon storms, a high near 90 degrees. I'm staff meteorologist Sally Russell for Moody Radio, Florida.
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19: Many of us live lives seeing only a piece of the puzzle. We don't have the big picture, but I want to guarantee you that there's someone that has the full picture, the absolute multi-dimension picture. Take a deep breath and say, thank you, God. It makes no sense. It's difficult, but I believe, God, that you truly know what you're doing.

0: 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Mark is the founding pastor of New Life Community Church in Chicago, and I'm Wayne Shepherd. Yesterday, Mark started a message from Ecclesiastes chapter 3, reminding us that life moves through seasons we can't control, but that doesn't mean those seasons are without purpose. Today, Mark shows us how to find the beauty even in a hard chapter, and why we can trust the one who sees the whole picture. If you missed the start of this lesson, just go to boldsteps.org to catch up. Now, here's Mark Jobe continuing a lesson titled, When It's Hard to Make Sense of Your Current Chapter.
1: But can I tell you something? If you're a seasoned individual here, there's a beauty to this season as well. You hopefully have more wisdom, more maturity. You've seen life come and go. It doesn't upset you like it used to. You have the power of impartation. Hopefully your faith is a little bit more mature. And although your body may not be where it needs to be, listen, there is some, you ooze with wisdom and maturity if you've developed it. There's a beauty that's there as well. Every season has beauty and burden. And what Solomon tells us is, hey, God has made everything beautiful in its time. I want you to pause a second. Just pause for a second. Think about it. If you were to put a title to the season that you're in, what would you call it? Go ahead. What would you call it? Let me ask you another question. What is the burden of this season? Most of us, that comes right to our mind. Immediately, you know the burden of it. The finances, the health, the daughter that doesn't talk to you, the job stress. What's the burden? Loneliness, depression. What? Now, can I ask you this? And some of you haven't thought of this for a long time. What's the beauty to the season? Because God has said He makes everything beautiful in His time. What is the beauty to the season that you're living in? Name it. Name it. Say it. There's a beauty there. Discover it. Look at it. Celebrate it. Call it out. Because if you don't call it out, you'll only focus on the burden. And what Solomon is telling us is he's reminding us that God has made everything beautiful in its time. And sometimes we get caught into a season, an unexpected season, a difficult season to understand. But God has made everything beautiful in its time. And then he goes on in this context in verse 11. He says something, in verse 11. He says something that may strike us a little strange. And why is it there and what does it mean? Maybe you've read it and you haven't quite understood what it means. And on the heels of he's made everything beautiful in its time, he says he has put eternity into the hearts of man. He has put eternity into man's heart. Yet so that he cannot find out what God has done from the beginning to the end. He tells us in the middle of this that God has placed in every individual here, from the moment that you were born, God in his design, in his masterful design, has placed something in your heart that makes you different. He has placed eternity in your heart. What does that mean, that God has placed eternity in our heart? It means that you live with a consciousness that there is something bigger than you. That there is something outside of your existence. That there is something about the meaning of your life. There is something divine, bigger, eternal, spiritual. That you have the innate understanding, intrinsic understanding that there's something bigger. If you go to the deepest parts of Africa, you go to Indonesia, you go to China, you go to Korea, you go to South America, you go to the North Pole, you go to the South Pole. Anytime you find individuals, you will always find people that have a conscience that there's something bigger. They may not be able to describe it or define it. They may not have the full revelation of the Word of God, but inside of them, they know that there's something bigger to life. Inside of you, you know that there's a grasp for meaning to your life. A grasp for something that's bigger than who you are. You may not be able to define it or pinpoint it, but I want you to know that God has placed it in your heart. In fact, I believe that God has placed it in your heart so that you would seek after Him. God has placed eternity in your heart so that you don't just live life and eat and drink and work, but that there's something inside of you that says there's something bigger. I need to seek after it. People seek in the wrong places, but it's an indication that they know that there's something bigger created by God, a spiritual hunger to pursue that which has been deposited by God in their heart, eternity placed in their heart. So not only must we know that change will happen, we need to understand that God has a plan. And by the way, can I remind you, especially if you're in a dark season or confusing season or disoriented season, I've spoken already today to various people that say, I'm in a season, I don't understand my season. It's very painful, very difficult, very confusing. Can I give you an image that maybe will help you? I don't know how many people love puzzles here. How many of you like puzzles, like to put puzzles together? Okay, we got quite a few. If you're giving a puzzle with 1,000 puzzle pieces in it, and someone just throws it on the table and say, okay, build it. You're like, what am I making? It's very confusing if you just get one piece of it, or two pieces, or three pieces, unless you see the picture on the box. When you see the picture on the box, you know that your piece is part of a bigger picture. If you don't see the picture on the box, it looks confusing. You don't know what you're making. You don't know where it fits in. Can I tell you that many of us live lives seeing only a piece of the puzzle? We don't have the big picture, but I want to guarantee you that there's someone that has the full picture, the absolute multi-dimension picture. He's not confused. He never has been. He's got a purpose. He's got a plan. He's got beauty in it. So even though you may be confused, you can always take a deep breath and say, thank you, God, that you are not confused, that you are on the throne, that you are making sense of what doesn't make sense to me. Thank you, God, that I can trust your purpose. I can trust your plan. It makes no sense. It's difficult. But I believe, God, that you truly know what you're doing. So if we can't control the seasons, and we can't fully understand them, then how should we live? How should you live in a season that's confusing, disorienting? How should you live post-divorce, post-death, post-graduation, post-kids? How do you live now? You say, I'm disoriented. I'm confused. I'm trying to figure it out. You may be surprised by what the author says next, but here's what he says. Celebrate each day. Celebrate life. You say, well, what do you mean? Well, listen to what he says. I perceive that there is nothing better for them in different seasons of life when it's hard to make sense, although God has made everything beautiful. I have perceived that there's nothing better for them than to be joyful and to do good as long as they live. Also, everyone should eat and drink and take pleasure in his toil. This is God's gift to man. You know what he's saying? He's saying the gift to man is that you would enjoy life one day at a time. That you would just find joy in the simple things. That joy is part of your response to God's gift to you. You say, well, I don't understand how I can be joyful in this difficult season of life. By the way, I believe that there is a misunderstanding, oftentimes a historic misunderstanding of joy. I don't know, is it just me, or when I go to the beautiful big cathedrals with stained glass windows, and I see the pictures of the saints, you know, the little halo around, they all look miserable. Have you noticed? Look at their faces. Think about it. Can I tell you something? That is absolutely a misrepresentation of what it means to be filled with God. Because when you are filled with God, I want you to know what it says in Galatians chapter 5. It says, it talks about the fruit of the Spirit. What is the Spirit? The third person of the Godhead, the Holy Spirit, is God inside of us. And God says, be filled with the Spirit. When you are filled with the Spirit, you start to manifest who God is in your life. What is that? He tells us, love. Listen, if you're full of God and you have no love, there's a problem. You're not full of God. It may be something else. Love, the very second thing that he mentions, is joy.
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difference. That's what it means to be full of God. So I talk to some people, when they come into a place like this, they're used to a very solemn, quiet service, and people start clapping and laughing, and in our worship, people dance around and are celebrating, and you're kind of like, are you supposed to do that in church? I don't know. I'm getting uncomfortable. Is this supposed to be? Absolutely. We are the people of God, and we are full of the joy of God and the love of God and the peace of God. That's what it means. You cannot be full of God and not have joy. Because when you are full of God, the joy of God comes out. I think believers should have the most joy-filled gatherings in the world. Why? Because we know who's in control. We know that we are forgiven. We are washed. We are clean. We manifest the presence of God, how we live and how we walk about. Why? And it's full of joy. You say, well, Pastor, I really lost my joy. It's really hard for me to be happy at this season. And I realize that you may be going through a season that's difficult to express joy. Can I remind you that even though your circumstances may not change, can I encourage you to take on the perspective of a child? Have you ever watched kids? They don't need a lot. They don't need a big Olympic-sized swimming pool with all the gadgets, and all they need is a mud puddle. Give them a mud puddle and they're splashing around and laughing and giggling. And it's the simple. Put a meal in front of them. Man, they light up. They're happy. They're eating. They're smiling. They're messy. But they enjoy the simple things of life. Listen to what God tells you. Respond in joy. Eat, drink, and enjoy. What's he telling us? I think that he's telling us that life is going to be tough, but we need to go back to the simple things of celebrating that God is good regardless of our circumstances. When's the last time you laughed as you ate a meal? When's the last time you've really enjoyed people that are around you without being drunk or high, I'm talking about? That you've just had a great time just enjoying, just being fully present and eating. And, you know, when you're depressed, you don't like anything. When you're depressed, when you have no joy, food tastes worse. Music sounds duller. Relationships are a burden. You can't get out of bed. When you lost your joy, it causes everything to lose its taste and meaning and enjoyment. When you gain joy, you start to discover the joy in little things. You become happy about little things because it's internal. It's inside of you. You're feeling it. You say, Pastor, how do I get my joy back? Well, let me just say, I could do a whole message on this, and I'm not. But let me tell you just two things that I would encourage you to do. Number one, I do this almost every morning when I get up. I ask God that he would fill me with his spirit. I say, Lord, would you fill me with your spirit today? Just take this vessel and fill me with more of you. And guess what? When I'm asking, when God fills me with his spirit, I'm asking that he fills me with love and joy and peace. Fill me, Lord, with more of you. The second thing that I would encourage you to do, some of you preset your day towards depression. Because you wake up in the morning, and before you get a cup of coffee, you grab your smartphone, you turn on TV, and you scroll through the bad news. Before you've even started your day, you've seen political tension. You've seen bad news about this, bad news about that, bad news about this, bad news. Before you're 10 minutes into your day, you've saturated your soul with bad news. What would happen if you started with good news? What would happen if you grabbed your Bible before you grabbed the news? You grabbed the Word before you grabbed anything else. What if you started with the goodness of God and the character of God and the blessing of God?

0: And the forgiveness of God. What if you asked God to fill you with your spirit and you got filled with the good news before you approached anything about the bad news? Before you did any of that, you said, God, you are in control. You are on the throne. You are good. You are sovereign. You know all things. You are love me. You know my name. You're in control, God. What if you did that? I would encourage you to get up and read the word. And lastly, I would encourage you to just take some moments of gratitude. Thank you, Lord, that I have breath in my lungs. Voice. My voice is going right now, but you have voice. Maybe the Lord is telling me, okay, time to end the message. I'm going to do my last point, Lord, okay, before you take my voice. Lastly, even joy must be grounded in something deeper, confidence in God's unchanging sovereignty. So not only has he told us that life is changing, expect change, he's reminded us to trust God's plan. He's told us to celebrate each day. And then finally, he tells us, honor God's sovereignty. He says, I perceive that whatever God does endures forever. Nothing can be added to it. Nothing can be taken away from it. God has done it so that people fear before him. That which is already has been. That which is to be already has been. And God seeks what has been driven away. In essence, he says, God is sovereign. He's in control. Trust him. So I want you to know that in spite of the chapter you're in, God, theologians use the word immutable. God is immutable, which means he never changes. Because he's already perfect, so he can't improve on his perfection. That unchanging God holds your life in his hand, and he can be trusted. So as we end our time together, I guess my question for you is this. Are you trusting his timing? Are you resting in his plan? Are you enjoying his gifts? Are you revering his sovereignty? If not, I'm going to guess you're probably not in a good place. Because only if you're willing to do that can you navigate the different seasons of life. There are some of you this morning that need to come with your chapter to God and say, God, it's been a hard chapter. I haven't had a lot of joy. But I'm coming and I'm giving this chapter to you, God. I'm asking that you would invade this chapter. I'm asking that you would change my perspective. I'm asking that you would renew my joy. Bring back my energy. Let me laugh again, God. Let me rest again, God. So if this has been a confusing chapter, if it's been a chapter full of fog, if it's been a dark chapter, it's been a chapter of pain, some of you need to come to God and just let God know, God, I'm in this chapter, and even if nothing changes, for now, I will not lose my joy. Restore the joy. Restore the perspective. I'm coming to you.
1: So that may speak directly to you at this season of your life. If you say, Pastor Mark, that's me. I'm in a chapter of pain, of fog, of confusion. I've lost my energy. I've lost my joy. I'm not saying that you would just be happy about your circumstances, but what I'm challenging you to do is to surrender this chapter to God and say, God, even though I don't understand, I'm going to trust the one that does understand. And I'm going to embrace the joy of knowing that you're in control and the perspective that you have a purpose in it all. So, Father, I pray for that person that's struggling right now, that wakes up in the morning disoriented, that doesn't think they can continue on. The pain, the disappointment, the disillusionment, the confusion, the fog feels overwhelming at times. I pray, Lord, that you would pierce through that, that give them today a glimpse that, yes, you're still in control, that they may not know, but you know, that you have a purpose and a plan. I pray in Jesus' name that, Holy Spirit, you would infuse hope, infuse energy, joy once again into their life. I pray this in Jesus' name. Amen.
2: Amen. Thank you, Mark. What an encouraging word for anyone who is in a hard chapter right now. 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Well, I'm Wayne Shepherd. Next time, we'll hear how to have a heart for God, an encouraging message about not giving up. 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
3: A lovely Thursday evening. It's Moody Radio. I'm Effie. You know, I'm always up and about at night, sometimes late, like 3 o'clock in the morning. That's kind of early for me. Anyway, I was looking out the window about a week ago before going to bed this time. And then I looked again and I said, oh, wow, that moon is so beautiful. It was gorgeous. And I looked again and thought, wow, Jesus is coming back and everybody is going to see Him. And, you know, He's coming like a thief in the night. We don't know when, because the average thief, thank God he's not, but he's coming like one, doesn't make an announcement of when he's coming. And by the time you get home, sometimes the thief has come and gone. Now, that's something we don't want as it relates to the Lord's return. We don't want Him to come and then He's gone and we're still here. It's like, oh, Jesus, please, I want to be ready when you come. Lord, make me ready. Moody Radio.
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3: 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The list continues. It's 24 hours of nonstop gospel. But also every Saturday from 7 p.m. till 11 p.m., you'll hear me, because I've been doing it for like the last 7 years on the Moody Radio Network and Praise and Worship. You'll hear me playing Casting Crowns, Laura Story, For King and Country, Megan Woods, Lauren Daigle. Just so many of your favorites, Chris Tomlin, back to back to back from 7 p.m. until 11 every Saturday. Hopefully you'll join me, okay? And listen to the Praise and Worship sometimes as well. All right, we're getting ready for a new beginning with Greg Laurie. Moody Radio.
9: What do you worry about? What stresses you out? 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Worry is really a lack of trust in God.
10: Some of us worry, others of us worry like crazy. Pastor Greg Laurie points out worry is not only a waste of time, it's counterproductive.
9: The problem with worry is it's interest paid on trouble before it's due. The fact is, worry does not empty tomorrow of its sorrow. It empties today of its strength. This is-

0: many of us have worried a problem away. We spent hours racked with anxiety, and that did it. Problem solved. Yay! No, not likely. Author Irma Bombeck famously said, "Worry is like a rocking chair. It gives you something to do, but never gets you anywhere." Today on A New Beginning, Pastor Greg Laurie points out it's actually possible to live a worry-free life. We'll see where to focus our eyes instead.
1: How many of you struggle with fear, anxiety, and worry? Raise your hand. Okay, quite a few of you. I read recently that millennials and Gen Z are the most stressed generations ever. For this generation, antidepressants are the best-selling pharmaceuticals. In fact, I read this: antidepressant use among 12 to 25-year-olds increased 66% over 6 years. That's 6 years, not 60 years, literally, from 2016 to 2022. This generation also has the highest suicide rate. I think you could trace a lot of this back to one thing: avocado toast. Now, let me explain. I actually had avocado toast this morning. It was very good. My wife made it for me with a couple of fried eggs, a little bit of bacon. But when you go and buy it in a restaurant, it's very expensive. I read that one financial expert advised millennials who want to one day maybe buy their own home. He said, stop buying avocado toast. You know, spend your money more wisely. But I think, honestly, a lot of this stress comes from a device most of us carry around in our pockets: smartphones. You know, you can trace everything back to 2008. Prior to the emergence of what we call the smartphone, specifically the iPhone introduced by Steve Jobs, the most popular phone was the BlackBerry. Remember the BlackBerry? Little buttons you pushed. They were so popular, some called it the CrackBerry, okay? And they pretty much were dominating the market, but along comes Steve Jobs with this brand new concept for a phone that was all a screen instead of little buttons you pushed. It was so anticipated, they actually called it the Jesus phone. And when he revealed it, it changed everything. Because now, not only could you make phone calls, yeah, it does that too, but you could access media. And then, of course, on its heels comes the explosion of social media. And so many of the problems in culture today trace directly back to that. In fact, 44% of people that are constantly checking their phones feel isolated because of this technology, even when they're with their families. I remember I was in Maui a while ago, and we were sitting watching the sunset, beautiful Maui sunset, and I watched a family sitting at their table. Not one person was looking at the sunset. They were all flipping through their phones. And so everything has cause and effect. There's an article in Forbes magazine. It says the more we use social media, the less happy we seem to be. Multiple studies have found a strong link between heavy social media use and an increased risk for depression, anxiety, loneliness, self-harm, even suicidal thoughts, and an intense craving for avocado toast. No, I added that. Okay, but you see, it can really distract you. And honestly, there's a lot of things to be anxious about today. For many of us, we worry about everything. We worry about what we're going to eat, what we're going to wear, where we're going to live, what we're going to do. We worry about when things are good, about when they're going to be bad. And when things are bad, we worry if they'll ever be good again. We worry a lot about what people think about us. What do they think about me? What did they think about that post? I didn't get as many likes on this one as I got on the other one. You would spend less time worrying about what people think about you if you realized how little they do. But we spend a lot of needless time worrying about so many things. I heard about one guy who had a real problem with worry. So he decided to hire someone to worry for him. He put out an ad. A guy applied. He said, I'll pay you $500 a day to worry for me. So his buddy ran into him and said, man, you seem stress-free. He goes, oh yeah, I don't worry anymore at all. He told him about this guy he hired. Pays him $500 a day. The guy says, you don't make that kind of money. How are you going to pay that guy? He says, that's for him to worry about. So you might try that. How many of you have heard that joke before? What do you want, a medal? Okay. So what do you worry about? What stresses you out? What are you the most anxious about? The story is told of a man who came face to face with the dangers of worry. As the story goes, death was walking into a city one morning. And the man asked death, "What are you going to do?" Death said, "I'm going to take 100 people. The man said, "That's horrible." Death said, that's the way it is. That's what I do. So the man hurried to warn everybody in the city about the plan of death. As night was approaching, the man ran into death again as he was leaving the city. The man said to death, "You said you were only going to take 100 people. 1,000 people died." Death said, "I kept my word. Worry took the rest." That's what worry can do. Now, Jesus has something to say about worry that's so relevant for all of us right here, right now. Let's look at Matthew chapter 6, starting in verse 25. "I say to you, do not worry about everyday life, whether you have enough food and drink or clothes to wear. Isn't life more than food and your body more than clothing? Look at the birds. They don't plant or harvest or store food in barns, but your heavenly Father feeds them. Aren't you more valuable to him than they are? Can you, with all of your worries, add a single moment to your life? Why worry about your clothing? Look at the lilies of the field, how they grow. They don't work or make their clothing. Yet Solomon, in all of his glory, was not dressed as beautifully as they are. So, if God so cares for wildflowers that are here today and thrown into the fire tomorrow, he certainly cares for you. Why don't you have more faith? Don't worry about these things, saying, 'What will we eat? What will we drink? What will we wear?' These things dominate the thoughts of unbelievers, but your heavenly Father knows all your needs." This is the big verse. "Seek first the kingdom of God and his righteousness, and all these things will be added to you. So don't worry about tomorrow, for tomorrow will bring its own worries. Today's trouble is enough for today." Wow. Point number one, if you're taking notes, the believer should not worry. The believer should not worry. Jesus was not saying a Christian should not think about or be concerned with the needs of their life, including housing, food, and clothing. Because the fact is, elsewhere in Scripture, we're told to plan for the future. We're told to work hard. We're told to save our money. Jesus was saying, don't worry about these things. Don't worry, he says in verse 25, about everyday life. A better translation would be, stop having anxiety about this. It's one thing to think about it. It's another thing to have constant anxiety about it. Listen, worry is not a virtue. Let me take it a step further. Worry can actually be a sin. Why? Because worry is really a lack of trust in God. You're not trusting God. I mean, if you believe Genesis 1:1, that should deal with worry once and for all. What is Genesis 1:1? It says, "In the beginning, God created the heavens and the earth." How many of you believe that verse is true? Okay, I do too. If that is true, and of course it is, that God created the heavens and the earth, this all-knowing, all-powerful, sovereign God, then certainly he is able to deal with your problems and mine. So why then am I worrying about them? Good question. The word worry comes from a root word that means to strangle or to choke. When my grandkids were smaller, they used to like to come up from behind and choke me. Well, it was okay. They were tiny little kids. I hardly felt anything. But as they got older, they wanted to keep doing it. They would even say, "Papa, can we choke you?" "No, because you will kill Papa. You've all gotten too big now." But that's what worry does. It chokes us out. It's like a mental and emotional strangulation that causes mental and even physical illness. Worry is a lot like a rocking chair. You're always moving but never getting anywhere. The problem with worry is it's interest paid on trouble before it's due. The fact is, worry does not empty tomorrow of its sorrow. It empties today of its strength. The great theologian Martin Lloyd-Jones made this statement, quote, "The result of worrying about the future is that you're crippling yourself in the present," end quote. Good. Another theologian, Charlie Brown, made this statement, and I quote, "I've developed a new philosophy. I only dread one day at a time." Good advice. You know, in Australia, they have a great expression, and it's, "No worries, mate." We went down to do a number of crusades in Australia a number of years ago, and I just loved going to Australia. I love everything about that culture down there. They're very carefree, you know, and so they'll say to you, "No worries, mate." Right after they say, "That's not a knife, this is a knife." Or, "Look at the kangaroo." I don't know. That's my accent's falling apart as I do it. But the main phrase I like is, "No worries, mate. Don't worry about it." Number two, worry is a lack of trust. It's not believing God's in control. Classic example of this is the prophet Daniel. He was called by God to be an advisor to King Darius. And Darius really valued the counsel of Daniel. Darius thought very highly of Daniel. And the other counselors to the king were jealous of Daniel's influence, and so they wanted to undermine him, and they made up things that were not true about him, and then they hatched a plot to get the king to sign a decree that no one could pray to anyone except the king, or they would have to die. Well, Daniel had a habit of prayer. Good habit. Every day he would pray. In fact, three times a day he would pray. And so after he read this decree, "You can no longer pray," he prayed. And then he was arrested and he was put into a den of hungry lions. And an interesting thing happened that night. The king was up all night. He couldn't sleep, worrying about Daniel. And Daniel slept like a baby. Probably used one of the lions for a pillow. Propped his feet up on the other one. And so that's the difference between a believer and a non-believer. When chaos and turmoil is happening around us, a believer can be at rest, but a non-believer cannot. The Bible says he gives to his beloved sleep. When you're getting ready to go to sleep at night, remind yourself of the promises of God. Learn to quote scripture to yourself to help you rest. Another illustration of this is Simon Peter. He was arrested and put in a prison behind multiple locked doors and guards on each side. Herod, who arrested him, had already executed James, and Peter was clearly next. But in Acts 12, we read that the church prayed for him, and the Lord dispatched an angel to deliver Peter. But here's Peter facing a certain death, and he's so deep in sleep, the angel literally had to whack him to wake him up. Are you a deep sleeper? Peter was. How could he sleep in a situation like that? He knew that God was in control of his life. And speaking of Peter, he wrote in his own epistle, 1 Peter, in chapter 5, verse 7, "Cast all your cares upon him, for he cares for you." And that word "cast" means to throw something. It's a definite act of the will by which we stop worrying about things and let God assume responsibility for our welfare, to throw it over to the Lord. So maybe you've come here to church, or as you're watching this right now, you're overwhelmed by your burdens and your anxieties. Throw it over to God. Sort of like when you have trash, throw out the trash. I don't know what the deal is, but I've been issued far too many trash cans. I have separate cans. There's landfill, recyclables, organic waste. And I stand there with little bags like, where do I put this? It's a little overwhelming. But I'm glad someone shows up and takes that trash. And Jesus, if you will, wants to take your trash. He wants to relieve you of your burdens. Cast them on him. Now Jesus illustrates, birds don't worry. Why should we? Look at verse 26. Look at the birds. Now Jesus is outside. He would often use things that were happening around as illustrations. No doubt there were some birds nearby. Hey, look at these birds. Do these birds look worried to you? They don't worry. Why do you? You ever heard that poem about the birds? Said the robin to the sparrow, "Friend, I'd really like to know why these anxious human beings rush about and worry so." Said the sparrow to the robin, "Friend, I think that it must be that they have no heavenly father such as cares for you and me." Look at the birds, Jesus says. They don't worry. Then he says, look at the flowers. Verse 28, why do you worry about clothing? Look at the lilies of the field, how they grow. They don't work or make their clothing, yet Solomon in all of his glory was not dressed as beautifully as they are. Look at all these flowers. They're so beautiful. God cares for them. Won't he care for you? God clothes them. Won't he clothe you as well? He'll take care of you as well. It's just a reminder that sometimes we become a little too focused on these outward things and we forget about the things that really matter.

0: good encouragement today on A New Beginning from Pastor Greg Laurie's message called What Jesus Says About Worry and Anxiety. And there's more to come. It's such good reassurance to know that Jesus cares for us. He loves us. In fact, He loved us enough to die for us. Our eternity is secured when we give our lives to Christ. So have you ever done that? Pastor Greg, what would you say to the person listening who just doesn't know if they've taken that step? They can't think of a time when they made a deliberate decision for the Lord. It's just not a good idea to assume everything's just going to work out okay, is it?
1: No, this is one area of your life you want to be sure about, where you're going to spend eternity. The Bible says, these things we write to you that you may believe on the Son of God and that you may know that you have eternal life. Listen, I know I have eternal life. I know I'll go to heaven one day. And I hope that doesn't sound boastful. And if it does, I'm boasting in what God has done for me, not in what I've done for God. The reason I know these things is because I've turned from my sin and I've put my faith in Christ, you see. And if you do the same, you can have this same hope. You just need to call out to the Lord and admit you're a sinner and ask Jesus Christ to forgive you and come into your life. The Bible says whoever will call upon the name of the Lord will be saved. Will you call upon Him right now? I'm going to pray a simple prayer, and I'm going to ask you to pray this prayer after me, if you would. So if you want to know that you'll go to heaven when you die, if you want to know for certain that Christ is living in your life, then pray this prayer with me. Just pray these words. Lord Jesus, I know I am a sinner, but I know you are the Savior who died on the cross for my sin. I turn from my sin now, and I choose to follow you from this moment forward as my Savior and my Lord, as my God and my friend. Thank you for hearing this prayer. Thank you for answering this prayer. And I ask this in Jesus' name. Amen.
0: Amen. 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
1: Hey, everybody, I'm here with my friend Frank Turek, and he wrote a book a number of years ago with Norman Geisler. And the title of the book is I Don't Have Enough Faith to Be an Atheist, but this book has now been updated. And we have a copy of it with your name on it that we want to send to you for your gift of any size. But Frank, let me ask you this. What are some of the topics you cover in this book, Frank?
2: Okay, we cover truth. Does truth exist? You always hear people say, well, I don't believe in truth, or there is no truth. You simply need to ask them a question. Is that true?
1: Yeah.
2: Is it true there's no truth? Yeah. Or they say to you, hey, Greg, I just have my truth. And then you ask them, is that the truth? That you just have my truth or your truth?
1: Yeah.
2: No, there is no such thing as my truth or your truth. There's just the truth.
1: That's right.
2: I mean, if you want to say you have your own truth, you might as well say I have my own math.
1: Yeah.
2: I mean, imagine if I said that to you, Greg, I have my own math. You'd go, you're crazy.
1: Yeah.
2: It's not my math or your math. There's just math, right?
1: That's right.
2: Or they'll say you ought not judge. And I always ask them, if we're not to judge, why are you judging me for judging? See, because that's a judgment.
1: That's right? True.
2: Everybody makes judgments. Atheists make judgments. They judge there's no God. They judge Greg Laurie's wrong. These are judgments.
1: Yes.
2: Right? The question isn't whether or not you can make judgments. The question is, are your judgments true? So we cover that first.
1: Yeah.
2: Then we move on to the evidence for God. Like we mentioned on a previous show that There's evidence that the universe had a beginning. And if the universe had a beginning, it must be there must be a beginner out there, an uncaused beginner. That's what we mean by God. We point out the evidence from design. The universe is designed. Life is designed. We look at the evidence for morality. That, you know, if there's just one thing morally wrong out there, like murdering people, if that's wrong, God exists. Why? Because if there is no God, everything's just a matter of opinion. It's just your opinion against a murderer's opinion. Well, you know that's not a matter of opinion. Murder is not a matter of opinion. It's really wrong because there's a standard of really right outside of ourselves that we're obligated to obey. And that standard is what we mean by God's nature. Even Jefferson understood this. We hold these truths to be self-evident.
1: That's right.
2: That all men were created and endowed by their creator with certain unalienable rights. Among these are life, liberty, and the pursuit of happiness. So when you go just the God arguments, if you go just through just the God arguments, which we do in the new version of I Don't Have Enough Faith to Be an Atheist, you conclude without opening the Bible that there's got to be a spaceless, timeless, immaterial, powerful, personal, intelligent, moral being who created and sustains all things. Hey, those are the attributes of God, and we haven't even opened the Bible yet. And this is by the way, why Paul says in Romans 1 that God's invisible qualities are clearly seen from what has been made, so that we are without excuse. We know God exists by his effects. So creation is in effect, there must be a creator. Design is in effect, there must be a designer. Moral law is in effect, there must be a moral lawgiver. There is evidence Jesus rose from the dead, that's the effect. Who could raise Jesus from the dead? A cause like God. So we go through all that, we talk about the possibility and the reality of miracles, the evidence for the resurrection, the evidence Jesus claimed to be God, the evidence the New Testament documents are telling us the truth, and then the evidence that the Bible's the word of God. Wow. That's the whole book in a nutshell. 500 pages, there you go.
1: 500 pages. And think about that.
2: There's a lot of evidence, Greg.
1: There's a lot of evidence.
2: Don't be upset. There's a lot of evidence.
1: A 500-page book filled with information like you just heard Frank Turek share. 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
4: 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Psalm 46:1. 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It's happening in about 30 states across the nation, from Arizona all the way to New Jersey. Lots of rain, even more expected throughout the week. We are praying safety and protection during this inclement weather and flash flooding.
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6: All this week, I've been sharing with you wonderful, enduring truths from the Book of Psalms. Today, let's look at the concept of praying for inner peace. Have you ever had that need in your life? Of course, that's a tongue-in-cheek question, since all of us have had periods of anxiety. And that was certainly true of King David. He faced terrible slander and malicious lies. Early on, his brother Eliab accused him of being arrogant and having an evil heart. And for years, and until he became king, he faced both verbal and physical attacks. In many respects, this was the story of his life. Well, in the midst of these situations, David discovered that prayer is what brought inner peace to his heart. In fact, he learned that many of his problems intensified when he failed to consult God. With his background in mind, we can understand more clearly the words he penned in Psalm 4.
7: Answer me when I call, God who vindicates me. 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
14: Your Moody Radio weather forecast. Numerous showers and thunderstorms will hang on through the weekend. Chance of showers and storms early, then we'll dry things out through the overnight, dropping down to near 75. Mainly afternoon showers and storms Friday, a high upper 80s. A decent chance of showers and thunderstorms Friday night, an overnight low will drop down to near 75. And then showers with occasional storms on Saturday, a high near 90. Sunday, we'll see showers, a chance of afternoon storms, a high near 90 degrees. I'm staff meteorologist Sally Russell for Moody Radio, Florida.
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16: 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What does it really mean to be a person of character? Today, Tim Keller begins a new sermon series that explores how the gospel transforms the inner character of our hearts and how that character is defined by more than simply living up to moral virtues. 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
17: Our scripture reading is from 1 Corinthians chapter 13, verses 1 through 8. If I speak in the tongues of men and of angels, but have not love, I am only a resounding gong or a clanging cymbal. If I have the gift of prophecy and can fathom all mysteries and all knowledge, and if I have faith that can move mountains, but have not love, I am nothing. If I give all I possess to the poor and surrender my body to the flames, but have not love, I gain nothing. Love is patient. Love is kind. It does not envy. It does not boast. It is not proud.
12: It is not rude. It is not self-seeking. It is not easily angered. It keeps no record of wrongs. Love does not delight in evil, but rejoices with the truth. It always protects, always trusts, always hopes, always perseveres. Love never fails. This is the word of the Lord.
18: Now, the passage that you just heard read is a very famous passage. It's usually read, or is often read, at weddings. And when it's read, or whenever it's read, especially when it's read then, the response of the hearers is usually something like this. I want you to know that's not what Paul meant to say. And I want you to know that the Corinthians, when they first got this, in no way said, oh, isn't that lovely? Not at all. In fact, there's some bombshells in this that are just astonishing. Corinth, of all the cities of the ancient world, of all the cities of the Greco-Roman world, Corinth is probably the most like New York. And that's an interesting thing to consider when we look at this. Corinth was a place of commerce, and nobody lived there, nobody went there except to be successful. Nobody went there to have a life. It was a little place on an isthmus between four-mile isthmus between two bodies of water. Anyone who had to transport goods had to go through it. Perfect place for commerce. It was built from scratch just a few decades before this letter was written, and therefore people who lived there didn't live there because they were so much because it was a native population, or there were not old families, there weren't traditions. It was a place where people came to make it. And as a result, it attracted an unusually resourceful, an unusually talented, an unusually ambitious, an unusually intense kind of person. And that's why we're not surprised that in the Church of Corinth, we have a population of Christians that in many ways reflect the population and the culture. And you see, I mean, I think it's not that hard to tell, right? Even right off the top, verse 1 to 3, Paul is talking about what they already have. He says, look, you might have this, and you might have this, and you might have this, and you might have this. So you have this, so you have this, so you have this. He's really saying, so what? But verses 1 to 3 is describing what they're like. They're very gifted. Prophecy, communication, faith that moves mountains, leadership. We'll get to that in a second. Fathom all mysteries. They're brilliant. They're teachers. They're scholars. They're gifted. They're talented. But Paul says the important thing is verses 4 to 7, and those are all the things. And this isn't the reason why the Corinthians, when they first heard this, were not inspired. Because if you read the whole book of 1 Corinthians, if you read the whole letter, you'll know that every Greek word that shows up, practically every Greek word, in verses 4 to 7 has already been used earlier in the book, where Paul was criticizing them for their disputing and their fighting and their fractiousness and their party spirit and all the problems that they're having in this church. In other words, verses 4 to 7 is a list of all the things that the Corinthians are not. So they were in, Paul wasn't sitting there saying, well, what should I say about love? Love is patient. It's kind. No. Well, here's very simple. He's saying, you are the most talented group of people, and yet when it comes to your actual character, your doing is great. Your being stinks. Your giftedness is great, but your character isn't much. And of course, one of the reasons for this is because not just Corinth, but New York, all big cities, all the emphasis is on being a professional. And what's being a professional? Being a professional is, I don't care what you are in your private world. I don't care how you are in your personal life. I don't care who you are in your innermost heart. Professionals, you just, you know, seal that off, and you don't let that change you. You perform. All the emphasis is on performing and productiveness. And it's almost understood that the most talented and the most brilliant people in New York are the most troubled, and they're the most angry, and they're the most temperamental, and the most vain, and they're the most messed up on the inside. And here's what Paul says. Paul, right into this kind of culture that puts all the emphasis on talent and achievement, he looks right at you And he says, I don't care how rich you are. I don't care how successful you are. I don't care how talented you are. If you're irritable and impatient and selfish and self-centered and self-absorbed and self-pitying and vain and driven and anxious, you got nothing. Don't say, well, I'm a successful person. I just got a few personal issues to deal. You got nothing. You are nothing. So he comes right at it. He says, character is everything. Not ability, not talent, not achievement, character. You know, I don't know if we still have it around, but there was even a way of making fun of people who did not have the looks and did not have the character, did not have the ability, did not have a lot of talent. But we used to say he or she had a nice personality. In other words, if they were nice people, if they were kind people, if they were generous, if they were undriven, but they weren't talented, we made fun of them. And Paul's reversing that. Now, the whole subject of virtue and character is one that in our culture there's a great amount of Storm und Drang about. On the one hand, everybody says character is important. On the other hand, nobody can agree as to what it is or whether it's important or how it's important or which virtues are the ones that we think are virtues. There's a lot of the culture wars is a headbanging about this subject. And I want to see tonight and as we go on, because this is the beginning of a new series, but what the Bible says about heart character doesn't really fit in any of the categories. As an introduction tonight, we're going to ask this question. What is heart character? You know, what is inner love and joy? What is the inner supernatural change in character that God can bring? And what we have tonight are two negatives and a positive. We're going to see this text in some ways tells us two things that heart character is not, and then one thing it is. Two things it's not, one thing it is. Two things it's not. First of all, if we're going to understand something, it's always good to say what it's not, you know, to see it by way of negation. First of all, character, inner heart character, is not the same thing at all as being gifted. And here Paul really drops a bombshell. It's in verse 2. If I have the gift of prophecy and can fathom all mysteries and all knowledge, and I have a faith that can move mountains but have not love, I am nothing. Now, let me show you what those three things are, for example. First of all, faith that can move mountains. Almost every commentator I checked on them all just about, says that Paul wouldn't be speaking this way about saving faith. He wouldn't be talking about the kind of faith that relates you to God. Faith that moves mountains is a leadership gift. Faith that moves mountains, what is leadership? Leadership is the ability to get a group of people who otherwise would not be able to surmount a particular obstacle to do so. You're able to, it's an infectious vision gift that enables you to get people to do things otherwise they couldn't do. So faith to move mountains is a leadership gift. Prophecy is not just a communication gift, it's direct revelation from God, fathoming the mysteries. Now, let me show you how astonishing this is. Paul is saying God could have made you a great leader in the church, have helped hundreds, thousands of people through you, and may have given direct revelation right to you. Real revelation. These aren't false prophets. This isn't a false prophet in verse 2. This is a real prophet. Real prophecy, direct revelation from God to you, through you, to the world. And so God is saying, God could have used you as a great leader. God could have, given you spirit of prophecy. God could have used you miraculously, done miracles through you, and you not be a Christian at all. That's what verse 2 is saying. You can have all that and be spiritually nothing. He says, you could have all that and it'd still be possible that you'd be spiritually nothing. When he says, I am nothing, he's not just talking in some kind of rhetorical insult. He's not just saying, you're nothing. He's talking, he's saying you could be spiritually zero, nothing at all. Jonathan Edwards, in his sermon on this, and Edwards was a minister and a leading philosopher, one of the great American philosophers, lived 200 years ago, and he said this about this text, and it's astounding. He says, many bad men, he's just reading the Bible, many bad men have had spiritual gifts. Many will say on the last day, Lord, Lord, have we not prophesied in thy name, and in thy name and cast out devils, and in thy name driven out and done many wonderful works. By the way, the word wonderful works is the word that means miracles. So on the last day, it says Matthew 7, 21. In Matthew 7, 21, it says, in the last day, Jesus is going to meet people who said, we prophesied, we preached, we got revelation from you, we did miracles from you. And God, Jesus is going to say to many of them, I never knew you. And Edwards goes on and says, it's possible to have gifts of the Spirit, but no special saving work of the Spirit in the heart. Gifts of the Spirit are excellent things, but they are not things which are inherent in the nature, as true grace and holiness are. Gifts of the Spirit are then, as it were, like precious jewels which a man carries about him. But true grace in the heart is, as it were, the preciousness of the heart itself, by which the soul becomes a precious jewel through the Spirit of God. Now, so different are talent and gifts from supernatural grace and character growth in the heart, that it's possible to actually do miracles through the power of God and not be a Christian at all, or being an incredibly weak Christian. Put another way, it's possible to give your talents to the service of God and not give your heart to God. It's possible to do great deeds in the lives of other people and even miraculous gifts and not ever really surrender your heart and your will in faith and trust and give the throne of your life over to Him. Or it's possible to have done it very, very poorly and very, very weakly and very, very little. So different is being gifted from spiritual growth and grace and spiritual character. Now, two questions always arise at this point, always. First question, which

That's a better question. Another question that comes is, how is it possible? How is it possible for people to be incredible leaders, to have the gift of prophecy, to do incredible things in the lives of other people, and have very little grace in their own life, hardly any or none at all? How is it possible? And I'll tell you how possible it is. Very simple. And this is a great warning, and I know that this is, some of you, this is the main thing you're going to have to take away tonight. It was possible then, but it's more possible now than ever, that you mistake your talent for character. Do you got that? You mistake, well, the way the old Puritans used to put it is you mistake a gift operation of the Holy Spirit from an operation of grace or fruit and holiness in the heart. You mistake gifts for grace. But I put it this way, you mistake your talent and your achievements for character. It's very simple. Let me give you a quick example. Imagine a man who hates his mother, just hates her. And doesn't even know quite how much he hates her, but it's passed into his heart, and it's distorting his character. Well, how? Well, there's all sorts of ways, and I don't want to go too much into this as a little psychological case. So, for example, maybe it can really distort his relationships with women, but I'd say here's the more likely thing. When you have that kind of bad, unresolved relationship with a parent, there is a ground note of self-pity that just permeates your life. It's like a bass note. No offense to bass players, but you know, bass notes, you feel them more than you hear them. You know that? You don't really even hear them. You sense them. They're almost impossible to hear. You feel them. And there are people who have these very, very deep ground notes of self-pity that run through their lives, and they don't even realize that there's a little part of their heart that's constantly, constantly saying, nothing ever goes well for me. Nothing ever goes right for me. Yep, there it goes. That's the way things are. That's how it always is with me. After what she did to me, and I never had this, and I never had that, that's the way it is. Now, when you have that kind of ground note, you realize, for example, maybe this guy has trouble with his temper. He tends to go off too soon. Maybe he just gets downcast too quickly. He's not resilient. When bad things happen, he doesn't know how to bounce back. And it's all because of this ground note. And then he becomes a Christian. And what happens? Well, one thing you can do is the very, very hard work of character change, in which you not only, with the new sense, as we're going to see in a minute, of God's love, you have finally got the emotional wealth. You've got enough affirmation. You can admit things about yourself for the first time. And you can admit just how much of a self-pitier you are, which takes a lot of work. And then you have to, instead of, let's just say, in this guy's situation, instead of bringing the love of God in Christ in a sustained way into his heart, sensing the love of God in Christ into his heart at the moments when self-pity rears up, so as to absorb it, so as to destroy it, so as to erode it, so as to really change his character. Instead of that, what's going to happen? He's going to come to church, and next thing you know, we find out this person has a great public speaking gift, and next thing you know, the person's teaching. Now, there's something about gifts that's interesting. You walk into a room, as I say, if you're a teacher, and there's something about the situation that draws out the teaching gift, and next thing you know, you're teaching, and you're doing well, and God's using you, and the people are helped. And next thing you know, you sense that you're doing something right for them. They tell you how great you are, and what do we all assume? He's walking with God. God's using him. And therefore, I must have fine character. Therefore, I must be walking with God. Therefore, the grace of God and the love of God is changing my heart. No, not at all. We constantly mistake talent for character. And that's the worst possible thing you can do. Because talent is not character. As a matter of fact, lots and lots of talent with very little character can be spiritual poison because you mistake the talent for the character. And so that's it. So what do we say? The first thing Paul is trying to say is it's possible to do, and be nothing. Have all this doing. I'm doing this, and still be nothing. How do you like that? So you ought to look at yourself, everybody. You ought to say, am I hiding behind the good things I'm doing for people and the way people say, oh, you helped me so much? Am I hiding behind my abilities and behind my talents? And underneath,

0: I'm joyless. I'm always feeling slighted. My ego is no different. I am impatient. I am irritable. I am tend to be harsh. I do keep a record of wrongs. I do give up. Look out. It is so natural for us to mistake gifts for grace, talent for character, that we're going to spend the next 10 weeks looking at aspects of a really changed heart so that we can't wriggle out from underneath and hide from ourselves. Secondly, the second thing we learn here is not just that that inner heart character is not being gifted. The second thing we learn is not just being good. Because verse 3 gives us another little list, and it's a different list. Look at verse 3. Now it's another list. He starts over. If I give all I possess to the poor and surrender my body to the flames but have not love, I gain nothing. Now it's almost like Paul here is adopting a different voice. Or, I mean, listening to a different voice. It's almost like in verse 3, he's answering a different kind of person. Maybe there's a person who says, yeah, see verse 2? I agree. Prophecy and leadership and speakers and all that, all those gifts and talents that basically have to do with glitz and effect and success and all that, that's not what we need. What we need is what? See, verse 3 is responding to a person who says that what we really need is not talents, because there are no talents in here. Give all I possess to the poor and give my body to the flames. We're talking about moral, virtuous behavior. So, for example, give all to the poor. That's generosity and a social conscience. But more than that, give all to the poor, which means here's a person who is willing to live a thrifty life and a disciplined life and a simple life and a self-denying life, and surrender my body to the flames. Here's somebody who's willing to so be committed, a person of such integrity, that I'm going to live for my values even if it costs me my life. There's integrity. There's honesty. Dying for the faith. What's interesting about this list is it unites the sort of liberal and conservative sorts of virtue lists. If you ask the liberal type person, you know, what are the lists of virtues, and a conservative type person, they always come up with somewhat different lists, but that unites them here. You have social justice on the one hand, you know, care for the poor, and on the other hand, dying for the faith, you know? But Paul says again, he takes the virtue list and he slams it just like he did the gift list. He says you could have all that and it'd still be nothing. Now this is very confusing, extremely confusing. You start to ask yourself the question, what do you mean here? Everybody says, okay, I understand gifts don't matter, but what matters is virtuous behavior. But here's what Paul's doing, and it's amazing. Paul is going deep, and he's pointing out that the virtue list, Aristotle's virtue list, you know, I just looking this up, you know, this before coming over here, courage, liberality, generosity, same thing, honesty, friendliness, modesty, justice, prudence, the old virtue list, all the virtue lists, if you look carefully, you'll see you're still not down to the heart level. Because these are behaviors that could be done for two very different kinds of heart motives. Two very different kinds of heart motives. What are they? And Paul is saying it's possible to be incredibly virtuous, sacrificing your time, sacrificing your money, sacrificing your life for other people. And see, that's not talking about talent, but just commitment, and still be nothing. Now, how could that be? And there's two secrets to understand what he means. First of all, notice he doesn't say this time, am nothing. He says, I gain nothing. And the word gain is a word that means, literally it means to count. It could be translated, you could do it all and you still don't count. Or you don't merit anything, you don't earn anything. And he says, and this is what really where people really say, how could this possibly be? He says, you could be giving your body away for, you could die for somebody, you could sacrifice your money for somebody, you could sacrifice your time for somebody, and it be without love. Well, you say, my goodness, how do you define love then? Well, look, Pride and Prejudice, great book and a great miniseries, 6 hours long. I must say, I loved it. On the other hand, I found a little bit surprising. I have yet to find a male who's watched the whole thing. Except me, so I'm trying to figure this out. But anyway, in the book, those of you who ever saw any of the movie or the book, you'll know that the middle sister of the five Bennett sisters is Mary. And Mary is, in some ways, the one who's the most overtly Christian, because she's always lecturing everybody about their Christian duty. She's always talking about Christian charity and Christian loyalty, and she's always telling them that they have to tell the truth and be honest, and she seems to be the most moral, the most virtuous of them all.
1: 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Today's sermon was preached in 2002. The sermons you hear on Gospel and Life Radio were preached from 1989 to 2017 while Dr. Keller was senior pastor at Redeemer Presbyterian Church. Join us tomorrow for the second half of Dr. Keller's teaching. That's right here on Gospel and Life.

0: Most of us have a favorite quote or two. What's yours? If I could do it all over again. Christian leaders share the most important lessons of their lives. Nancy DeMoss Wolgemuth is the host of Revive Our Hearts. She also collects quotes. In fact, she admits,
1: I have lots of favorite quotes. I'm a big collector of quotes. And in fact, on Twitter, I mostly quote old dead guys. That's live a lot in those quotes. But I have one that's maybe especially meaningful to me. It's on a little paperweight that my dad had on his desk and that I got after he went to be with the Lord. It's just a couplet. I don't even know who originally said it, but it's familiar to many of us, and it was so important to him and has become very important to me. Only one life, 'twill soon be past. Only what's done for Christ will last.
0: Thoughts from Nancy DeMoss Wolgemuth. We asked author and conference speaker Joe Stoll if he has any favorite quotes.
2: I've had people give me a lot of great advice and have read great quotes, but one that continues to stick with me that I often say to people, that I tell my grandkids, especially one of the grandsons that I mentor, and like to put it into sermons, especially chapel sermons when I'm speaking to our students, is that our lives are not made by the dreams we dream, but by the choices that we make. I think that is so true, and it is so pivotal for us.
0: A sobering quote, author and conference speaker Dr. Joe Stoll. 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
3: Your Moody Radio weather forecast. Numerous showers and thunderstorms will hang on through the weekend. Chance of showers and storms early, then we'll dry things out through the overnight, dropping down to near 75. Mainly afternoon showers and storms Friday, a high upper 80s. A decent chance of showers and thunderstorms Friday night, an overnight low will drop down to near 75. And then showers with occasional storms on Saturday, a high near 90. Sunday, we'll see showers, a chance of afternoon storms, a high near 90 degrees. I'm staff meteorologist Sally Russell for Moody Radio, Florida.
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In Colossians chapter 2, the Bible says, "Therefore, as you received Christ Jesus the Lord, so walk in him, rooted and built up in him and established in the faith, just as you were taught, abounding in thanksgiving."

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You still make mistakes. 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

0: Such a beautiful song. Brandon Lake, How Good God Is. 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I'm Bill Meyer. 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

Hey, here's a great reminder for all of us from Romans 15:7. The Bible says, "Accept one another then, just as Christ accepted you, in order to bring praise to God."

0: 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Burnout, stress, and digital distractions steal quality sleep, which affects marriage, family, work, and service. Sleep has become a luxury people are willing to travel and pay dearly for. Ironically, the habit stealing our sleep can't be left behind in a hotel room. Late night scrolling, overloaded schedules, worry, and ignoring the Sabbath follow us until we're willing to change. Psalm 127:2 offers this perspective. In vain you rise early and stay up late, toiling for food to eat, for he grants sleep to those he loves. Rest is one of God's precious gifts. While there's nothing wrong with taking a vacation or investing in healthy sleep habits, no luxury mattress can replace the peace that comes from trusting the Lord. It might be putting the phone away earlier, slowing down your pace, or spending time in God's Word. Sometimes the richest people aren't those who can afford expensive hotel rooms. They're the ones who can lay their heads on the pillow at night with a clear conscience and a heart at peace. And if credit card debt is stealing your sleep, Christian credit counselors can help. They'll create a debt management plan that will really work. For more information, visit online at crown.org/CCC.
1: Your Moody Radio weather forecast. Numerous showers and thunderstorms will hang on through the weekend. Chance of showers and storms early, then will dry things out through the overnight, dropping down to near 75. Mainly afternoon showers and storms Friday, a high upper 80s. A decent chance of showers and thunderstorms Friday night, an overnight low will drop down to near 75. And then showers with occasional storms on Saturday, a high near 90. Sunday, we'll see showers, a chance of afternoon storms, a high near 90 degrees. I'm staff meteorologist Sally Russell for Moody Radio, Florida.
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0: All of us carry wounds, whether from anxiety, burnout, disconnection, or some kind of trauma. Is it possible that our scars can turn into testimonies? Dr. Derwin Gray believes that the answer is yes, because of the finished work of the cross. On the latest episode of Equipped, Derwin will join Chris Brooks to talk about his newest book, It's Time to Heal. 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
2: In 1975, Tom Somerville came to Moody Radio as administrator of program production. 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
3: I took the staff out to lunch, and then I took them all to the top of the Hancock Building. And I said, just look out. 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
3: We had people who would stand by as people were getting off the train and say, have you finished this section of the paper? 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

0: That's Franny Cash on Moody Radio. Hi, it's Bill Meyer with a Christian artist update for you. Josh Wilson performed a new song featuring an ice bucket, a dishwasher, knives, water glasses, and a flip over his bed. You can check it out on his Facebook reel, and I must say, it is pretty impressive.
1: God is moving in Chicago at the Moody Bible Institute. 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
1: You know, Americans are starting to realize how much privacy they are losing. It isn't just the government through surveillance that is invading our privacy. Major corporations are collecting information on us, even when we aren't sharing it online. Here's a classic example of that. 20 years ago, the Target Corporation was able to conclude that a shopper was pregnant and even estimate her due date. The story was written up in the New York Times and has become a classic example of targeted marketing. A data scientist at Target began to analyze this massive database that Target stores were amassing from the purchases of their customers. He began to mine the data and discovered a few interesting things about Target customers. He discovered, for example, that pregnant women are more likely to buy unscented lotion and that they start doing this at the beginning of their second trimester. This correlation between pregnancy and changes in shopping behavior was one of the 24 data points he and other analysts were able to identify. When they combined all these correlations together, they were able to establish a pregnancy prediction score. This score told them two things. First, that the female consumer was pregnant. Second, it also gave them a good estimate of her due date. The value to Target was considerable. They were able to send coupons to the woman during different times in her pregnancy so that they would arrive when she was most likely to need them. The timing of the coupons brought more pregnant women into the Target stores to use them. You know, this marketing success story illustrates how big data and sophisticated data analysis can invade your privacy without you providing any information. Whether you click on a link online or buy a product in the store, somebody is watching. I'm Kirby Anderson, and that's my point of view.
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3: Your Moody Radio weather forecast. Numerous showers and thunderstorms will hang on through the weekend. Chance of showers and storms early, then we'll dry things out through the overnight, dropping down to near 75. Mainly afternoon showers and storms Friday, a high upper 80s. A decent chance of showers and thunderstorms Friday night, an overnight low will drop down to near 75. And then showers with occasional storms on Saturday, a high near 90. Sunday, we'll see showers, a chance of afternoon storms, a high near 90 degrees. I'm staff meteorologist Sally Russell for Moody Radio, Florida.
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1: In Colossians chapter 4, the Bible says, "Be wise in the way you act toward outsiders. 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

0: Jeremy Camp, Revival on Moody Radio. Hi, it's Bill Meyer with a bit of encouragement from Christian author Sharon Janes. She says, even in our weakest and weariest moments, God can give us the strength to keep moving forward.
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0: Athletic coaches put players through rigorous exercises. They do it to prepare them physically, mentally, and emotionally. Players who prepare this way are more likely to win. They follow the coach's workout routine because they know the coach has their best interest at heart. In the same way, God prepares His children by letting them pass through trials and even persecution. He uses difficulties to refine our character so we can win when we face life struggles. Peter wrote a letter to help Christians deal with persecution and trials. Back then, Roman emperors sometimes covered Christians with tar and burned them. Their burning bodies lit up the imperial gardens at night. Peter said, "Do not be surprised at the fiery trials you are going through, as if something strange was happening to you. Instead, be very glad." How can a person be glad when persecution comes? Peter says, "When we suffer because of our faith in Christ, we are partners in Christ's sufferings." He says, "When we suffer that way, we experience joy and close communion with Christ." He says, "One day we will see the glory of Christ and reign with Him." Peter alerts us not to retaliate against those who hurt or harm us. Rather, he says, "If you are suffering according to God's will, keep on doing what is right and trust yourself to the God who made you, for He will never fail you."
1: If you'd like to learn more about God and His plan for your life, visit urbanministries.com.
2: Your Moody Radio weather forecast. Numerous showers and thunderstorms will hang on through the weekend. Chance of showers and storms early, then we'll dry things out through the overnight, dropping down to near 75. Mainly afternoon showers and storms Friday, a high upper 80s. A decent chance of showers and thunderstorms Friday night, an overnight low will drop down to near 75. And then showers with occasional storms on Saturday, a high near 90. Sunday, we'll see showers, a chance of afternoon storms, a high near 90 degrees. I'm staff meteorologist Sally Russell for Moody Radio, Florida.
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If you had kind of a tough Thursday yesterday, well, here's a little bit of early morning encouragement for you from Toby Mac.

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1: 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Chandler Moore on Moody Radio. 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
2: In 1975, Tom Somerville came to Moody Radio as administrator of program production. 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
3: I took the staff out to lunch, and then I took them all to the top of the Hancock Building. 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

0: Knowing God from Harvest with Pastor and Evangelist Greg Laurie.
1: I was in the gym the other day. I know it's hard to believe I go to a gym, but I do. And I was eating a donut, and a guy said to me, "You want to get on our scale?" It was a very fancy scale. And I said, "Okay." And then he said, "How tall are you?" I said, "I'm 5'10". He says, "Huh, let me measure you." Then he says, "Oh, actually, you're 5'9". "Now get on the scale." I got on the scale. He says, "You weigh more than you should." I said, "Great. So not only am I bald and fat, but I'm shrinking. Is that what you're telling me?" That's exactly what he was telling me. But Belshazzar got on God's scales, and there was nothing there. And he went out of his way to mock God. And while they were doing this, the Bible says, a hand began to write on the wall. Just a hand. And that'd freak you out. Many, many tekel parson, which means you've been weighed in God's balances and you've been found lacking. See, when we get on a scale, we want to weigh less, not more, right? When you get on God's scales, you want to weigh more, not less. You don't want to be a spiritual lightweight. Belshazzar got in God's scales, and there was nothing there. Don't be a fool like Belshazzar and blow it off. This is your moment. This is your night when you can come to faith in Jesus. The Bible says today is the day of salvation. Tonight is your night. Don't live another day without Jesus Christ.
0: 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Already know God? Invite others to learn more about what it means to follow Jesus. 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
2: Your Moody Radio weather forecast. Numerous showers and thunderstorms will hang on through the weekend. Chance of showers and storms early, then we'll dry things out through the overnight, dropping down to near 75. Mainly afternoon showers and storms Friday, a high upper 80s. A decent chance of showers and thunderstorms Friday night, an overnight low will drop down to near 75. And then showers with occasional storms on Saturday, a high near 90. Sunday, we'll see showers, a chance of afternoon storms, a high near 90 degrees. I'm staff meteorologist Sally Russell for Moody Radio, Florida.
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4: You and I might hold back from generous giving because we fear that we're going to run ourselves dry, we're going to overextend ourselves. No, God doesn't work like that. 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The cheerful giver experiences the grace of God abounding in his life and in her life.
5: You're listening to Encounter the Truth with Jonathan Griffiths. I'm Steve Hiller. Glad that you're with us today. And last time, Jonathan, we began to look at the cheerful giver and how sometimes the discipline of beginning to give can turn into the joy of giving. But there are all sorts of things that can cause us to potentially hold back, including the fear of, well, if I give, then I'm not going to have enough for some sort of potential thing that pops up, some emergency in the future. And I hear you saying that as we pour out, as we take God seriously and step out in faith and give, we're going to see God show up in some way, but it may not necessarily be the way that we expect.
6: Well, I think that's right. And, you know, we need to be careful with this because there's lots of distorted teaching out there, isn't there?
5: Yeah.
6: And you'll maybe hear it in some media environments even, where you'll hear someone say, you know, if you're generous, if you give, then, you know, your health is going to improve or you're going to become wealthy or something like that. And we want to be careful with that kind of distortion because that's not the promise of God's word.
5: Right.
6: But the promise of God's word is that as we walk with Him in obedience, He pours out His grace in our lives. And we're never going to enter into a situation where we've poured ourselves out too much for the Lord that we're in some way compromised by it. Actually, the Lord pours out His grace as we walk with Him and as we obey Him in every area of life, including in the area of generosity. And many Christians will share the testimony that as they've learned gospel generosity, they've seen the Lord's blessing in all kinds of ways in their lives, and they've grown as Christians, and their joy in Christ has been increased. And I think that's the message that we're going to see here in 2 Corinthians chapter 9 today.
7: All right, so you heard where we're going to be. Grab your Bible and meet us there as we continue our message, The Cheerful Giver. Here is Jonathan.
4: Where you give, when you give, if you give, do you give out of a sense of joyless compulsion? Do you give because you'd be rather embarrassed not to give? Or do you give out of a heart overflowing with gratitude to the Lord and out of the sheer joy of seeing the progress of his work in the world? Do you give cheerfully? After all, when we think about it, there really is quite a lot to be cheerful about when we give to the work of the gospel. The Lord has just given us this privilege. We are returning to him that which is his own anyway. And that allows us to be involved in his work, and his work is very wonderful. Remember what God is doing. He is remaking a broken world. He is bringing life to the dead and to the dying. He is bringing hope to the hopeless. He is bringing purpose to the purposeless. He is giving a future to those who have no future. He is inviting men and women and boys and girls to know him through his son, Jesus Christ, and to be part of his family, both for time and for eternity. And in our small way, through the gifts that we give, we are involved in that which God is doing in the world. And you know, when we think of the other things on which we might spend our money and the other things in which we might invest ourselves, this is better. This is so much better, actually. This is so much more exciting. This is so much more joyful. Now, do you and I enter into the joy of these things as we gladly give our resources to the Lord and to his people, to the work of the gospel? Are you and I cheerful givers? God loves a cheerful giver. That's our first point. And the second one is this: God's grace abounds to the cheerful giver. Sometimes in reading a passage of the Bible, it's just as important for us to get clear in our heads what the passage is not saying as it is important for us to get clear in our heads what the passage is saying. And in this case, I think we need to be very clear about what the passage is not saying before I get into the question of what it is saying. I want to be clear that the passage is not teaching us that if we are generous with our money, God is going to make us fabulously rich, and he is going to remove from us any financial concern that we might ever have in the future. Now, it's important to say that because there has been a lot of manipulative false teaching that has circulated on this subject in recent years, and a lot of people have been deceived. False teachers will often give the promise that if you donate to their particular cause, you will be made extraordinarily rich. You know, that giving is the route to riches. And some of these false teachers who peddle a health and wealth gospel, a prosperity gospel, will add in a sort of bonus promise that you're going to receive physical healing from all your ailments as well as you give. Let's be clear. This passage is not teaching us that we're going to get rich through giving. Don't be manipulated into giving anything to any cause for the sake of getting rich through doing so. The Bible doesn't promise that to us. And that line of thought is used for manipulation and not for ministry. Now, we needed to get that clear right away. But having clarified that point, we do need to see that God causes his grace to abound in the life of a cheerful giver. Let's follow the flow of the logic here from the apostle, verse 6 again. He writes, "The point is this: whoever sows sparingly will also reap sparingly, and whoever sows bountifully will also reap bountifully. Our home is on the edge of the city, and we're surrounded by farmers' fields where we live. I drive by farmers' fields every day on my way into church, and we have the joy of kind of watching the rhythms of the seasons on the farms. And one thing you know for sure is this: if a farmer is out hard at work in the springtime, sowing seed in a diligent way, come the autumn, there is going to be a great harvest. If the seed is sown as it should be sown, there will be growth and there will be a return. But if the farmer decided to save money in the springtime by putting down half the normal amount of seed in the field, we all know what the result will be. The harvest is going to be meager. You and I have a choice to make about what we do with our resources. We can sow those resources bountifully into the Lord's work and into the lives of the Lord's people, and we can watch and see what the Lord is going to do in their lives and in ours. Or we can make a meager investment because we want to do other things with our resources. But if we do that, if we do the latter, we should not be surprised that we're going to see little happen in our sphere of influence in terms of kingdom growth and gospel outreach. The basic logic here is pretty inescapable. What Paul is saying makes a lot of sense. But we want to understand a little bit more deeply what he means. And so Paul then tells us a little bit more. He tells us that we should, yes, give as we've decided in our own heart, verse 7, and we should do so cheerfully. We've already spoken about that. And now verse 8. And God is able to make all grace abound to you, so that having all sufficiency in all things at all times, you may abound in every good work. As it is written, he has distributed freely, he has given to the poor, his righteousness endures forever. He who supplies the seed to the sower and bread for food will supply and multiply your seed for sowing and increase the harvest of your righteousness. You will be enriched in every way to be generous in every way, which through us will produce thanksgiving to God. What's Paul saying there? He's saying that the grace of God is going to be poured out in the life of the cheerful giver in such a way that their giving is not going to hamper their flourishing and their sufficiency in the Christian life. It's not going to hamper their future Christian service and participation. Why is Paul saying this? He's saying this because one of the things that's going to hold us back from giving is fear. We can be fearful. Fearful that if we overextend ourselves in generosity, we're in some respect going to be diminished as a result. You know, we can have a scarcity mentality, a zero-sum mentality that says, you know, if I pour myself out and if I extend myself in generosity, I'm going to be overstretched and then I'm going to be unable to do the things I need to do going forward. And Paul says, no, that's not the way that the math works out here. No, if we sow bountifully, we're going to reap bountifully. If we give generously and cheerfully, God is not going to allow us to shrivel and wither and to face insufficiency for the next thing that he calls upon us to do. No. God's grace is going to be poured out in our lives in a fulsome way, such that we can continue to abound in every good work. And here he's talking both about material provision and spiritual provision. It's very interesting to me that Paul is not separating those two things in the lives of the generous Christian. As I give generously and invest myself and my resources in the work of the gospel, God will supply what I need both spiritually and materially to enable me to keep on serving. It's very interesting to see how the two go hand in hand in this passage. You can't actually separate them. Just see it there in verse 10. He says, he who supplies seed to the sower and bread for food will supply and multiply your seed for sowing and increase the harvest of your righteousness. Now, the seed for sowing within this passage is clearly our material resources. And God is going to continue to provide material resources for us as we pour them into the work of the gospel and into the lives of the people of God. And as we do that, he is going to increase the harvest of our righteousness as well. That is, he's going to grow us in godliness and Christlikeness and in the fruit of the Spirit as we honor him in this way. As we pour ourselves out in generosity toward his work, he's going to continue to supply our material needs, and he will enrich us spiritually so that we will grow in godliness at the same time. And so Paul ties all this together. He doesn't allow a separation. Verse 11, you will be enriched in every way to be generous in every way, which through us will produce thanksgiving to God. Now, you and I might hold back from generous giving because we fear that we're going to run ourselves dry, we're going to overextend ourselves, we're going to hamper our ability to function and to grow and to serve. And Paul says, no, God doesn't work like that. As you pour yourself out, God supplies your needs and he grows you in spiritual vitality and in likeness to Christ. The cheerful giver experiences the grace of God abounding in his life and in her life. You see, God's provision and God's grace are comprehensive, material and spiritual. It's not that God is going to make us materially rich as a reward for giving. That's not what's being said here. But Paul is saying that as we give, God will continue to supply our material needs so that we can continue to give and be generous. We won't give ourselves dry. And, you know, believers throughout this place can give testimony to the fact that this is actually true. A lot of you have lived this. I've never actually heard in my years of ministry, I've never heard a Christian say to me that they regretted giving to the work of the gospel or to the people of God. I've never heard a believer encountering financial hardship because they were generous to other believers or to the work of the gospel. Maybe it's happened somewhere, but I haven't heard the story. No one's ever brought it to me. But what I have heard is this, time and time again, as we've sought to be good stewards and to return to the Lord that which is his, as we've given to the work of the gospel, even when it didn't make a whole lot of sense financially, the Lord has blessed us and the Lord has provided for us and the Lord has enabled us actually to do more than we thought and more and more. I've seen the generous be given grace to become more generous, and I've seen them then rejoice in the privilege and grow in grace as they've done it.
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4: The other day I mentioned the story of R.G. Letourneau, who was a Christian businessman a century ago who made a fortune in the earth-moving industry with heavy equipment, supplying Allied forces with that equipment during the Second World War. He was the one, if you remember, who practiced the reverse tithe. He gave 90% of his income and he lived on 10. And when he was asked one time how he could give so much and still become so wealthy, he gave out this response, inspired no doubt by his line of business. He said, "I shovel it out and God shovels it back and God has the bigger shovel." I thought that was rather good. Well, Letourneau, he knew about shovels. He was an expert in that. And he knew about the Lord as well. And he was on to something. Now, you and I, we make our own choices about what we do by way of giving to the Lord's work. We need to do that freely and as we determine in our own heart before the Lord. But let me just say this. Do not hold back on giving for fear that you will give yourself dry. Do not hold back on giving now for fear that it's going to hamper your ability to participate in the future. The opposite is true. The Word of God tells us, and believers throughout this place can give testimony to it, God's grace is poured out in the life of a cheerful giver. And those who will not give cheerfully and do not come to that place of joyful participation, at the end of the day, it is those people who actually lose out. God loves a cheerful giver. God's grace is poured out in the life of a cheerful giver. And thirdly and finally, God is glorified through a cheerful giver. Follow with me from verse 11. "You will be enriched in every way to be generous in every way, which through us will produce thanksgiving to God. For the ministry of this service is not only supplying the needs of the saints, but is also overflowing in many thanksgivings to God. By their approval of this service, they will glorify God because of your submission that comes from your confession of the gospel of Christ and the generosity of your contribution for them and for all others while they long

being expressed and poured out in generosity to others. And friends, I have to tell you, in my role, I have the privilege of a front row seat in seeing some remarkable generosity in the lives of the saints, and I've seen that over the years. You know, I've seen believers who have been blessed with little and with much in worldly terms, and who have cheerfully made available what the Lord has given to them. And it's sometimes been just a breathtaking thing to watch. I've seen believers with very little in the way of this world's goods and this world's wealth. I've seen them do extraordinary things for the work of the gospel and for the cause of Christ, things that probably didn't make sense, but they did them because the gospel of Jesus Christ had so taken hold of their hearts. The thrill of forgiveness and the hope of glory had so moved them that their greatest longing in all the world was to see the gospel go out and the gospel move forward. I've seen some very wealthy believers, one or two fabulously wealthy believers over the years, who could very easily have chosen to use their wealth to indulge in extreme luxury and a life of pleasure and pampering, and have just said, that's not what I'm going to do. Who have decided to use their significant resources for something better and something more lasting. I've seen ordinary believers simply be faithful in what they have and in what's been entrusted to them, and to do so joyfully. I've seen the kindness in material terms of one believer to another believer who is facing need, and it's been very moving to watch. Now, many of you will have your own experiences and will have seen the grace of God at work in this way in other stories, in other contexts. And all these stories, I mean, I could tell so many, but it would be indiscreet. All these stories actually move one's heart to do one simple thing. All this moves one's heart to return praise and thanksgiving to God. And here's why. Here's why that is. In each of these stories, it is so evident that God's grace is powerfully at work in the lives of these cheerful givers. Nothing but the gospel of Jesus Christ and the grace of God by His Holy Spirit could move a human being to behave in this way, to be generous in this way, to pour themselves and their resources out in this way. It's an otherworldly thing. And only the gospel of Jesus Christ, only the grace of God makes any sense of it. And when you see it happening, you have to turn to the Lord and praise Him for what He has done. As I said at the beginning of our time, people do come to me and ask of our church, you know, how does this place function? Where does the money come from for all this activity, all this facility? Answer, it comes from ordinary people who have been moved by the grace of God to do something extraordinary for the sake of the kingdom of God. It comes from ordinary people who have been saved from the fire of hell and given the gift of heaven, who have experienced the love of God in Jesus Christ, who know something of the wonder of being part of the family of God and want to share that with others. That's where it all comes from, and that's how it happens. And friends, that answer is itself a witness and a testimony. The end of all these things, you know, it's not a thank you letter to donors, although that's nice to do. It's not a celebration of generous people. It's not someone's name on a wall for a really big gift like we see in a museum or a university or down at the National Arts Center when there's a big campaign and you've got your gold circle donors and your platinum circle donors or whatever it is. It's none of those things. It's verse 15. Notice that with me. Isn't that where the whole conversation has to end? Isn't that the only thing that we can say, verse 15? Thanks be to God for His inexpressible gift. We can't even express it. The God of heaven, our Creator and our Judge, gave His Son on Calvary's tree for our redemption. The Son of God poured out His lifeblood to pay the price of my sin and of your sin, to open to us the gates of heaven, that we might enjoy eternal life, even though we deserve eternal condemnation. For you know, chapter 8 and verse 9, the grace of our Lord Jesus Christ,
that though he was rich, yet for your sake he became

0: poor, so that you by his poverty might become rich. That's the bottom line, isn't it? That's the foundation of Christian generosity. You and I, we don't deserve any awards for anything we do by way of generosity if the Lord's enabled us to do that. No, Jesus is the generous one. God the Father is the great giver of every good gift, and his gift to us is inexpressible. And our response to him is never more than a meager thank you and a gracious overflow of his generosity at work in our lives, so that we might join Paul by saying, thanks be to God for his inexpressible gift.
1: Wrapping up our message, The Cheerful Giver. Jonathan Griffiths here on Encounter the Truth. And if you ever want to go back and listen to a message again, you can do that at our website, encounterthetruth.org. 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And as you give a gift of any amount this month, we want to say thank you by sending you a book called Gentle and Lowly, The Heart of Christ for Sinners and Sufferers. And Jonathan, I know that this is a book that you've read, you've picked out for us this month. What did you take away from this book?
0: Well, thanks, Steve. It is a book I've read and appreciated. I've got others to read, and I'm planning to read it again. And I've appreciated it so much because it reminded me of things that I knew to be true, but I don't always remember and don't always live in the good of. I think that the default mode of our hearts and our sinfulness is to think that God is keeping some kind of scorecard of our obedience, and he's more pleased with us when we do better in the Christian life and are more faithful and more fruitful in our service of him. And Gentle and Lowly reminds us that God's heart toward us is a heart of grace poured out in the gift of his Son and given daily through the presence of his Holy Spirit within our lives, that God loves us, that he's merciful toward us, that he's a compassionate father, that he's a gentle shepherd. And we need to be reminded of these things because we don't naturally believe that they're true. But when we're reminded of them and we take hold of them, we're encouraged to walk with Christ in joy and in faith and indeed then in obedience.
1: 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Again, it's called Gentle and Lowly, is our way of saying thank you for your financial support this month. 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For Jonathan Griffiths and our producer Mark Bretta, I'm Steve Hiller. Thanks for listening, and I hope you'll join us next time.
2: It's as sad as it is profound. Adam and Eve suffered the costs of their disobedient choice. Sin and death entered the world, and they and the serpent, that's Satan, were cursed. From Moody Bible Institute, this is the daily devotional known as Today in the Word. And I'm known as John Gager, honored to hang out with you today. You know, part of the curse focusing on Adam concerned work. The relationship with nature would no longer be harmonious. Even just to grow food to eat would require painful toil. Today in the Word, God says in Genesis 3, verse 19, "By the sweat of your brow you will eat your food until you return to the ground." Ironically, Adam would work the ground from which he had been taken. He would struggle against thorns, thistles, and the ground itself, and at the end of the struggle waited death. "To dust you will return." All hope was not lost, however. God remained graciously involved. He made Adam and Eve clothing from animal skins, much better than the fig leaf coverings they had made for themselves. Then he exiled them from the Garden of Eden so that they would not eat from the tree of life and live forever in their sinful condition. Adam and Eve lost a well-ordered and fulfilling relationship with nature and would from then on experience it mainly as conflict and struggle. Adam would spend most of his time in the fields, working by the sweat of his brow in order to survive. All creation has, in fact, been groaning for redemption from then until now.
3: What a sad story. But aren't you glad that's not the end of the story? Aren't you glad for Jesus, who came to earth, lived a sinless life, and died on the cross for our sins, so that we could be made right with God and forgiven of all of our wrongdoing, our sins? And if you have yet to receive the gift of forgiveness that comes from Jesus, talk to a volunteer now at 888-NEED-HIM. 888-NEED-HIM.
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5: 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You haven't taken it for an oil change. And just because you prayed about it doesn't solve it. Are you tracking with me here? I'm just saying that spirituality and prayer is not a substitute for good stewardship of what God has given us.
4: That's Mark Jobe. For more on spiritual stewardship, go to boldsteps.org.
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12: For days and weeks at a time, Cubans are without running water, even in Havana. Frequent blackouts have hampered that city's ability to deliver water because pumps run on electricity, leaving Cubans scavenging for their water.

0: The estimate is about 3.5 million Cubans are facing a severe water shortage. Those can afford to buy water from street vendors. Others scavenge it from broken pipes. The water quality is poor and often makes people sick. And no surprise, personal hygiene is now an issue because people don't have water to wash their hands. These are just a few of the challenges facing people in Cuba today. But there is also something beautiful happening. It's an untold story in Cuba that most of the world can't see, that the body of Christ, hundreds of churches across the island, are giving out of their little to meet these needs in the name of Christ. Welcome to Haven Today. I'm David Wolin, sharing the great story that's all about Jesus. Today is the last day in the series we're calling The Untold Stories of Cuba. This, though, does not mean the campaign is going to end now. No, it's far from over. We'll continue to accept and raise funds beyond today for the campaign Faith and Food for Cuba. The plan is to give some updates here and there over the coming weeks. And today, I'd be remiss not to just take a moment and say thank you to all who have given to this campaign already. There are hundreds of you, and we've already raised enough to send our first 40-foot container of rice to Cuba to be distributed through trusted churches to those who are needy in their community. And you might be interested to know that our partners have also found a sustainable supplier of canned tuna to include with it. And especially for the sick and elderly, that protein is going to help. These are the types of people who the churches are giving first priority in food distribution. And now, along those lines, here's one of the pastors in this network of churches, Pastor Ulysses, who's in a church outside Havana, and he responded a few days ago to this question. How are churches meeting the needs of the hungry in Cuba right now? Here's his answer with El Faro's producer, Moises Luna, giving the translation.
1: En estos momentos,
2: right now, the churches in Cuba are responding to those who are in need and going hungry in the best way they can, by feeding them. Churches have taken on this challenge and stepped forward to meet the need. Many churches from different denominations. I would say that the Cuban Evangelical Church as a whole, in one way or another, has devoted itself to trying to ease the terrible hunger affecting the Cuban people. That is what the church is doing in Cuba today, feeding people.
1: Dando comida.
0: Right now, evangelical Cuban churches are doing the same thing all across the country. And in this campaign, we are coming alongside them. We are raising funds not only to continue sharing the gospel across all of Cuba by radio through El Faro de Redención, but also we're allocating half of whatever is given to this campaign called Faith and Food for Cuba and deploying it to provide for the shipment and distribution of food in Cuba. And we're praising God because the relationships, the network and logistics infrastructure for this was already in place before the crisis began. And that's because, beginning almost a decade ago, El Faro was partnering with United Servants Abroad, which is a Christian humanitarian and logistics ministry. And in a few moments, the president, Don Elmore, will join us once again, and we'll hear from him how it is they do this, how they get 40-foot containers filled with rice and now canned tuna from South Florida into Cuba and into the hands of churches. So stay tuned. However, right now is your opportunity to make an impact, matching your support for the proclamation of the gospel, which we do not deny is very critical at this time as well, but we're going to be bringing material relief alongside it, and that is what Faith and Food for Cuba is all about. Half of what's raised will be deployed to send food to Cuba. The other half continues funding the broadcasting of the gospel, and your gift does make a difference very quickly. So would you stand with us today, share the love and hope of Christ in word and deed with the millions who are suffering in Cuba today. You can give by phone at 865-HAVEN, again, 865-HAVEN, or online at haventoday.org, again, haventoday.org, and just be sure to designate your gift for Faith and Food for Cuba. And now helping us remember why we do this, here's Kane teaming up with Cody Carnes and The Commission.

0: This is Haven Today. I'm David Wolin, and back with us again today, the president of United Servants Abroad, Don Elmore, our partner for many years doing ministry together in Cuba. We haven't had to go into Cuba to figure out how to set up the logistics for food distribution and material humanitarian relief during this crisis. By God's grace, it was already there. Relationships with churches and an established pattern of working with them to meet needs in local communities. And Don, those needs have ranged, you know, to various types of needs, whether it's clean water or medicine. Medicine for a long time was one of the number one needs that people were asking for simply because there was so little of it in the hospitals. And we're talking about just simple things like painkiller or bandages. But you were telling me that hasn't been what the people have been asking for really for most of this year.
1: That's correct. The request now is definitely for food. It's such a critical, dire situation for people to survive that they need it. And you think medicine is what people need to survive, but my goodness, it's the food that they're really crying out for right now. And medicines, we've been able to ship lots and thousands of prescription-type medicines over the years. And this year, and for at least for the last 6 months, it's the request for food. And we know how critical it is when you feel like you need food more than you do the medicines. It's a crisis situation. And just even in the hospitals, you know, the hospitals don't have food to give even their patients there.
0: Yeah.
1: So, yes, that's a priority right now, definitely. Yeah.
0: Going back to the beginning of this crisis that began in earnest back in January when the blockade and further sanctions were announced, your organization has been shipping 40-foot-long containers into Cuba packed with food, and you've been there to be able to oversee and verify the distribution that is happening through local churches, which is really key. This is not going through the hands of people in government, but through pastors and churches. What's that like, Don, to see that in person? Just share from what you've seen with your own eyes.
1: Well, it takes about 3 days once we get our container to the port to make it to the port in Havana. And in Havana, at the port in Havana, it just clears the paperwork. And I'm just saying, making sure that everything's coming in is legal. And then after that's been approved, we get permission to move the container to our staging site for distribution. And at the staging site, we have to seek a customs officer, go to his office and pick him up, and bring them to our facility for the inspection. And at that time, the customs officer removes the seal just as it was shipped, and it's open. Then we have laborers who start unloading the container into other vehicles for distribution then. And it's amazing that all these years we've been working, not one item have we lost through customs. We have given customs officers items. The custom officer is a person, too, and he's in the same situation as everyone else. So, you know, we'll provide him with a bag of rice to take to his family. The customs part and the government part is no problem at all, and they're easy to work with. And this, the churches in Cuba and through maybe the Council of Churches, they've been so cooperative in helping us with distribution with some of their vehicles and some of their people. And it's been going very easily. And it's I'm amazed how well the Cuban people are ready to jump in and help in any way they can. It's just the love they have for their fellow citizens.
0: I remember you and I were talking a couple of days ago about just the complexity of logistics, and I appreciate this so much. And I read this somewhere it was a memoir, I think, from World War II, and a couple of the different generals of that era, I think maybe the most famous of them would have been Eisenhower, but another one, General Bradley, looking back at World War II, said, "Amateurs talk strategy, professionals talk logistics. And I just looked up the Eisenhower quote. He said, you will not find it difficult to prove that battles, campaigns, and even wars have been won or lost because of logistics. But how true that is in a moment like this, when the battle we're fighting is not one nation against another, the battle that we're fighting here is for the lives of human beings, the people of Cuba who are so incredibly hungry and facing so many needs and doing everything they can just to make ends meet. But the logistical work that you and United Servants Abroad have done, navigating what it takes to get food from here to there and into the hands and homes of the Cuban people who are facing so much hunger. I mean, that's really been the battle to win. And now the question is, how many containers will we be able to send? Because it's come to this moment, and to our listeners listening right now. And we're doing this campaign jointly with the fundraising that we need to do for El Faro de Redención, which is the ongoing gospel broadcasting and digital distribution of gospel teaching in Cuba. And we're going to do a dollar for dollar kind of a split. So for every dollar that we're going to spend on the ongoing work of proclaiming Christ in Cuba, we're going to join that with meeting physical needs and providing food, and then specifically the rice, which is more non-perishable, and we'll be able to feed. I think you said one container would feed a whole church for a year in Cuba, correct?
1: Right, right. One serving a day for a year.
0: Well, what an opportunity. What a moment to meet. And I trust the Lord is going to provide. I really truly believe this, Don, and I've seen this over the years. There is no lack in the kingdom of God when it comes to the meeting of needs, whether it's funding or otherwise. I mean, we were talking about logistics in shipping. We serve the God of logistics. For him, this is nothing. He's got this in his hands. And this is a moment really to be part to be blessed yourself in being part of what God is doing in Cuba. So for our listeners, I hope this is inspiring and moving for you as you hear this opportunity. And this is an opportunity to respond and be part of what God is doing. So thank you to you who respond. And thank you also, Don Elmore and United Servants Abroad, for this ongoing partnership at such an important moment.
1: It's a joy to work with you and Haven today, David.
0: This is Haven Today. I'm David Wolin, and if you're just joining us, we're wrapping up a week focused on the untold stories of Cuba and the overarching stories that you're not going to hear in the secular news media, and specifically how evangelical Cuban churches are stepping in very generously in a time when they have very, very little to share themselves, and they're feeding some of the most hungry and vulnerable around them. And so back with me now, Danny Rojas, the director and host of the daily Spanish language program El Faro de Redención, which blankets Cuba every day with the preaching of the gospel. Hey, Danny, thanks for joining us one more time.
2: Hey, David. Always a pleasure and a blessing to be here.
0: Well, Danny, I wanted to pose a question to you that I think maybe some of our listeners might have been wondering about. So we know there's an oil blockade that includes gasoline for vehicles. Most cars are not on the road. So how are we able to fuel trucks and vehicles that are used for food transportation and distribution? And I think your answer to that might help answer a question some have.
2: Oh, you know what? That's a great question. We partner with local ministries in Cuba that have found ways to get fuel. So, for example, we have partnered with ministry leaders such as the Cuban Council of Churches. They have access to fuel. It's difficult, but they get their fuel and they get their drivers, and they are actually the ones that can help us get the rice to the churches. Also, Haven's partner, United Servants Abroad, has their contacts in Cuba as well. When we work with United Servants Abroad, we actually don't have to think about it so much. We let them figure it out, which is great.
0: And so now we'll transition to something that I know you've been wanting to share all week. We've been hearing from various pastors on the ground talking about what their churches are doing, what they're seeing happening. And Danny, there is one more leader that you've been networked with.
2: Yes.
0: And he was not able, he was kind of he was traveling and he wasn't able to record a voice recording for us, but he did type out a response and send it to you. So just introduce us, Danny. First, who is Pachi? And then will you share some of what he shared with you?
2: Pachi is not his real name. It's his nickname. His name is Norberto Quesada. He's Dr. Norberto Quesada. And he is the son of my dad's best friend in Cuba. They grew up together. They went to seminary together. And my dad and my mom moved to the U.S. And Pachi's dad stayed in Cuba. And so I actually met Pachi on my first trip back to, well, my first trip into Cuba with El Faro, and we've connected and struck up a good friendship. He is an extremely influential guy. He was the president of Los Pinos Nuevos denomination, which is a Cuban denomination, and now he heads up a church planting network in Havana that is reaching thousands of people for Christ.
0: Yeah, and so he sent you a written response, and we were both deeply moved by his words.
2: Yeah.
0: Why don't you just share some of that with our listeners?
2: In response to the first question, you know, Pachi pointed to this, and I'll just read his words. You know, he says, "The situation in Cuba is extremely difficult. For many families, finding enough food each day has become a struggle. And in the midst of that reality, I am seeing something extraordinary. The Cuban church has not turned inward and focused only on its own problems. Although our pastors and churches are experiencing the same needs as everyone else, they are sharing the little they have and becoming the hands of Christ in their communities." You know, we see that, and I think we've seen it from the other responses as well, but I just love the way he says it. He's so eloquent. But Pachi is pointing to this reality, and I think it's so beautiful that in the midst of great need, these churches are giving out of their need to those that perhaps have greater needs than themselves in order to be the hands and feet of Jesus. And that's amazing.
0: Yeah. And he also had a word for Haven Today listeners. That spoke to me as well. Why don't you share that?
2: So he says, "I want to say to those listening to Haven Today who may be considering helping, a bag of rice may seem like something very simple from where you are. But when it arrives in Cuba, in the hands of a local church, it can become much more than food. It can become an open door, a prayer around the table, a family finding hope again, and many times, the beginning of a new story with Jesus."
0: And that's one of the other untold stories that I really think we're only seeing the beginning of. And we've heard this as well from a number of folks who are on the ground saying there is great hardship, there is great suffering. We are making a difference in terms of just filling hungry stomachs that don't have anything to put in them. And yet, There's something bigger that is happening, because more and more of those folks, they don't have to come to church. It's not food with the contingency of you must be here on Sunday, but we are seeing churches being crammed with people more and more and more. There is some reports on the ground of a real groundswell of what looks like some more of revival that is impacting. I mean, people are coming to Christ.
2: Yes, yes. And, you know, I think the level-headed ones, the level-headed pastors that I've spoken to will say, "Hey, we know that this is in part a response to the fact that we're giving people food. So we don't want to assume that they're all conversions, but we are seeing genuine conversions. We're seeing enthusiasm. And more than anything, we're seeing the church come together to love their neighbor." Like, that's the thing that you know, like I said, they're cautious about saying, "Oh yeah, this is all Jesus." No, it's also hungry people coming for food, right? But it's beautiful to see the church rise up and be the church.
0: And, amen to that.
2: And that's such a good thing.
0: And that includes us and what we're doing here. It's the church rising up and being the church in our context with faith and food for Cuba. Those with abundance sharing what they have where there is need. And Danny, just one more time, thank you so much for your faithfulness in your ministry and for joining us on this series, this Haven Today series.
2: Thank you, David. And thank you to everyone who steps up now and supports. We can't do this without your help. And God bless you and continue to give you the means to support this ministry and Haven. And more than anything, support us with your prayers. We're thankful for those.
0: This is Haven Today. I'm David Wolin. Before we close, we'll hear from one of the pastors in Cuba partnering in the distribution of food. Here's Pastor Didi Ed.
3: Como La comunidad ve al Señor obrando.
4: How does the community see the Lord working through the church, feeding people spiritually but also meeting their physical needs? We have organized community meals. Here we call them caldosas, or sancochos. Large pots of food prepared with root vegetables, rice, and whatever else we have available. We do this periodically in many communities to feed families, children, and the elderly. Once a month, we have a program where we distribute more than 50 meals to homes where people have virtually no financial means to obtain food for themselves. This is part of the social work we are doing in our communities. We also try to meet other needs when we can, including providing medicine. These meals are inexpensive to prepare because everyone comes together and contributes something, a little rice, a few root vegetables, and with what everyone shares, we make these soups, these caldosas, and provide food for part of the community. And through these programs, people also see Christ. We don't only speak to them about the Word of God. We also fill their stomachs, at least for that day. They receive something warm to eat, and along with receiving the Word, they receive the nourishment their bodies need. This is another way we show people Christ. We show them that the Church of the Lamb of God is not standing still. The Church is active in the community, looking for opportunities to preach the gospel while also bringing food to people who desperately need it. We thank God because He has moved us to do this, and it has been a tremendous blessing. Many people have come to the gospel through these caldosas, sancochos, soups, or whatever you might call them in different parts of the world. It's become a powerful tool because people don't come only to hear the word. They also come knowing that a meal is waiting for them. This is how we are serving our community, and we have seen good results, all for the glory of God.
0: The Bride of Christ around the world is beautiful. When we reflect His love and compassion, we are seeing that in Cuba. The question is, will we get behind it and come alongside it? We who have abundance, are we willing to share out of what God has given to us? I'm praying that what we've seen so far in this campaign called Faith and Food for Cuba is but the beginning. And we're going to keep this campaign open through the fall, but I do urge you to give now. The impact will be sooner. So please respond while your heart is engaged now and you have the inclination and the opportunity. And you can make your gift to Faith and Food to Cuba by phone at 865-HAVEN. 865 Haven, or you can go online to haventoday.org. The website, one more time, haventoday.org. I'm David Wolin. Won't you come back again next time? We'll be keeping it all about Jesus. It's the great story here on Haven Today.
5: You're listening to Bible Q&A with John MacArthur. I'm Denny Nugent here with today's question for John. Maybe you've asked yourself, does God care about what I wear? We're looking at 1 Timothy 2:9 today, where Paul says women are to, quote, adorn themselves with proper clothing, modestly and discreetly, not with braided hair and gold or pearls or costly garments. Now, John, that verse seems to be saying jewelry, braided hair, and expensive clothing are immodest, not things Christian women should have. Could that be the principle here?
6: Well, I think the assumption in 1 Timothy 2:9 is that women were preoccupied with their clothing, preoccupied with their hair and their jewelry and the price of the garments that they wore. I don't think the Lord is against jewelry. The Song of Solomon praises the Shulamite woman for her jewelry, for her hair, for the beauty of her garments. That's not the point. Women are not to be indifferent to how they look. They are to do everything they can to enhance their God-given beauty. But women in that culture to which the Apostle Paul addresses these words would weave gold, pearls, and all their jewelry into their hairdos to call attention to their wealth. Nothing wrong with having jewelry. Nothing wrong with that at all. Gold, silver, jewelry was the possession of Rebecca. God has given us richly all things to enjoy. It's the preoccupation with calling attention to yourself when you go to worship that Paul forbids. Women are to be modest, and they are to be humble in worship.
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9: Your Moody Radio with a forecast. Numerous showers and thunderstorms will hang on through the weekend. Chance of showers and storms early, then we'll dry things out through the overnight, dropping down to near 75. Mainly afternoon showers and storms Friday, a high upper 80s. A decent chance of showers and thunderstorms Friday night, an overnight low will drop down to near 75. And then showers with occasional storms on Saturday, a high near 90. Sunday, we'll see showers, a chance of afternoon storms, a high near 90 degrees. I'm staff meteorologist Sally Russell for Moody Radio, Florida.
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16: You know, a lot of addiction habits, kind of breaking them. What really happens? In fact, I was kicking this around with my son because he is in a tech community in Miami and he knows a lot of tech CEOs and leaders. And he says, Dad, addiction's just rampant. He says, you got Adderall, which is really street legal speed. I mean, it's prescribed from doctors. In fact, it's become a massive crisis in our culture. Wow. I don't know how you guys are tracking this, but the amount of prescriptions, I think, has gone 10x in the last several years, like post-COVID or something. I do not have facts on that, but it's astronomical how many people are getting on Adderall. And the crazy thing is in the tech community, because tech, guess what? I mean, it's go, go, go. You get seed rounds, you get A rounds, you get all these investors, you get angel investors. Millions of dollars get poured in, and these guys feel, rightly, a pressure. I got to make this company cook here, man.
14: Sure. Not a lot of sleep, not a lot of time to yourself in that environment.
16: Yeah. And then it's weed at night. Dope. To kind of take you down a little bit. And what a crazy cycle. So when you're in your 20s and 30s, you know, if you're getting up and getting going and you pop some Adderall and by the way, Adderall, I was a cocaine addict. And it is such a deceptive lie. You think you're just rocket town when you're on cocaine. And because it is a rush and a half. The whiplash from this stuff, though, and we're hearing word now that this is the same with Adderall. there's a price to be paid down the road with this stuff. Don't you know it's always that way, guys?
17: Always. Yeah. Always. I mean, sin always exacts a cost.
16: Yes, Allie. Yes. It always, what a great word, exacts a cost. It cuts it right out of us and says, this is what you're going to pay. So we were talking about guys that are getting off this stuff. And I said, are they getting free from it or are they finding substitute things? He goes, funny you're saying that, Dad. And we just started talking about all the things that guys without the power of Christ do to get off something, because something else then has to fill that void. Because at the end of the day, Pascal's right. We got a God-shaped void. And if it's not a joint and if it's not Adderall, it's going to be a penthouse at the top of one of these places in Miami. And that's what a lot of these guys do. They're looking to find something to fill that up. And he says, Dad, it's amazing how many guys I meet and run with who do play spiritual whack-a-mole. They might get victory over this, but then that is just kicking their booty. And the cool thing about God is that when he says we're no longer debtors to the flesh, all that sin that had a hold of us, but we can find real freedom. If you live by the Spirit, you put to death the deeds of the body and you're going to live. What a promise, right, Allie?
17: Yeah, you know, I was looking at this in the NLT just to kind of see it. Yeah. And it says, therefore, dear brothers and sisters, you have no obligation to do what your sinful nature urges you to do. So it substitutes the word debtors for obligation. Yeah. But we can often feel obligated to our sin, to the things that are to our flesh, to our cravings. And it feels like it's inescapable.
16: That's it. The obligation comes out of the fact that in our strength, we can't break free. And so we just keep stroking checks of obligation. Isn't that crazy?
17: Yeah.
16: Well, sometimes you need stories of victory, right, Allie?
17: You do. I'm ready for a story. You ready? Yeah,
16: we got a full story coming up. Buckle up and get that
17: swig of water.

0: I couldn't believe what I saw. I couldn't believe it. His name's Walter Malelli. I was a kid, went down to the rescue mission in Anchorage, Alaska with my dad. My dad would take me down there, guys. Oh, my word. My dad was something else. He's like, yeah, Carl, come on down with me. We're going to go down and minister to these guys. And my dad had a four-string guitar, and it was a four-string guitar, actually, not a ukulele or anything like that. And okay. He would strum that thing, and he asked me to come up front with him and help him sing, and then he was going to preach the word. Ah, I'm going to get choked. I'm having one of those mornings here, thinking back about Dad. There was one guy there that was just a piece of work. Dude's yelling in the middle of my dad's messages. It's Walter. Walter Malelli. He's cussing. He was from one of the villages in Alaska where sexual abuse, you ready for this? Impacts 85% of the villages.
1: Oh, wow. Wow.
0: Yeah.
1: Five?
0: Alcoholism, crushing villages. Guys, by the time I was in my early 20s, Walter was born again, saved, set free, and became one of the leaders of the Native New Life Ministry across the state of Alaska.
1: Wow.
0: And I would have thought, that guy can never change. But no one's too far gone for God, are they, Phil?
2: No one is too far gone. That is absolutely right. Yes.
1: Phil Kwiatkowski, our guest right now. He is the president of the Pacific Garden Mission located here in Chicago, but it's the country's oldest continuously running gospel rescue mission. They work to save and restore the lives of homeless and hurting men, women, and children. So let's talk about what circumstances drive people to Pacific Garden Mission. I'm sure there are many nuances to it, but what's the common thread that drives someone to your front door?
2: Carl, when you mentioned that man at the rescue mission, many times we look at addictions, and addiction is a driving force, but the reality is the pain behind the addiction.
0: Yeah.
2: I was asking people last week, what led you to addiction? So many of them, molestation, abuse, issues with their parents, bitterness at the way life has turned out. They don't know how to process the pain, and the only way that they can process the pain is by dulling it. And the only thing that dulls it is some type of narcotic. So it's really getting to the root issue of what the problems are. A lot of times we just deal with the addiction. Real quick, there's a guy, Michael, just 2 weeks ago, young 20-year-old kid. They came to me and said he was a devil worshiper. He loved Satan. He hated the preaching of the gospel. So I went to go see him. He told me, he said, I don't want to hear about Jesus. I don't want to hear about the blood of Christ. And he's 20 years old. I don't want to hear it. And he complained at a sermon one day because the guy talked about the blood. So one day I'm going through lunch where the homeless guys are eating. He said, can I talk to you, Phil? I said, sure, what's up? He said, I accepted Jesus Christ. I said, you accepted Jesus? And then when the counselor told me, he said, you got to hear his backstory. He was molested by his uncle as a child. His parents were involved in narcotics and drugs, and he was involved in drugs since he was a child. It was a mask. The thing with his, he loved Satan. The problem was something was going on deeper in his heart of bitterness and anger from his childhood. But when he encountered the gospel, that is the only thing that can bring healing, lasting peace.
0: I love it.
2: Michael sits there today. We're talking with him and working with him. But those are the stories that really just keep us going.
0: Yeah. Phil, I've got this theological thought, and I've tried this on. I've never seen it fail. I don't care if you're an up-and-outer, down-and-outer, whatever, and you're right, the pain of this world brings addictions galore, like raging fires. But it seems to me, Phil, and I saw this in Walter Malelli, this incredible saint, who, by the way, led a movement across the state of Alaska, mm-hmm. Native New Life Ministries. But there has to come a time for everyone. No one can avoid this posture of humility before God. Isn't that a common thread you see at Pacific Garden Mission?
2: Oh, yes. I think of the story of the prodigal. He didn't go back to the father until it says he came to himself. There has to be a moment. And what happens many times is family members serve as safety nets where they don't allow people to hit rock bottom.
0: Ooh.
2: They want to keep, I see that all the time. A wife will bring a husband to the mission. They want us to fix him. 2 weeks later, is he okay? Stop calling him. Stop bringing him home. He needs to hit rock bottom for a while. And I think it's that posture of humility. When I'm eating with the pigs, the father didn't chase the son. The son had to eat with the pigs, and then it said he came to himself. I often say when people bring people to the mission, it usually doesn't work. They have to come themselves.
0: Yeah.
2: And when they come themselves, I come to myself, I need help, and it is that posture of humility.
1: Phil Kwiatkowski, president of Pacific Garden Mission, with us right now. Coming up, let's talk about, Carl mentioned, the common threads of victory over addiction. 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What else? More coming up.
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5: You know, when someone hits rock bottom, often it's a result of addiction, and in addition to other factors, but addiction is often a large driver. Phil Kwiatkowski, president of Pacific Garden Mission. What percentage, if you had to estimate, of people who come to the mission have some sort of addiction issue related to their being there?
6: I would probably say 80 to 85%. A vast majority.
5: So let's talk about some of those common threads that make the difference between someone staying stuck and someone actually getting victory. We mentioned the first one, hitting rock bottom, the humility to say, I need help. I don't have this under control. What else is there that you see that differentiates victory from staying stuck?
6: One of the things is letting the process play out. Most of them, and one of the biggest problems in our drug program is that people feel like, as soon as I stop using drugs, I'm okay. But they have never dealt with some of those issues. And I say, you need to deal now with some of those deeper issues. What brought you here? What brought you to addiction? Maybe you have been molested and abused. And a lot of times, we have a lot of folks that come back for the second or third time to our programs because they go outside and they realize, I can do a program, but I can't do life. And they get out there, they have never dealt with those core issues that they struggle with. That is a huge, huge key to success.
7: God's remaking people. And the interesting thing to me, and this is why we want to bring you on, I don't think that the core issues that give freedom, humility, learning how to do life, you know what Jesus called that? He called it discipleship, Phil.
6: Yes.
7: And they're universal, aren't they? Let's go back to these guys and gals, and all of us have been in this boat. We're talking to tens of thousands of people today who probably have a thing in their life that keeps cropping its head. You've worked with tens of thousands of people at Pacific Garden Mission. What else really breaks this cycle?
6: What really breaks it is the core issue. It is discipleship, but it's dealing with the problem. We had a guy a couple years ago who came to us and struggling with his issues, addictions, and he told our counselor that his mom put him in boiling water up to his waist as a kid.
7: Come on.
6: And he pulled down his pants and he showed, and his body was scarred from his waist to his toes. What do you tell a guy like that? Stop your addiction. There's deeper issues that guy, he has to walk around his entire life with scars on his body from his parent. And now, in order to him to get victory, he has to come to some resolution. I got to forgive my parents. I got to forgive those that have hurt me. And those are really the core issues, is forgiveness, and it's dealing with the past.
5: Phil Kwiatkowski, you know, if I've been to Pacific Garden Mission a couple times, and there is a lot of hope there. I mean, there's hardship for sure. Many of the people have very, very traumatic stories, but there's so much hope there. And I remember one of the people that works there at your facility, I don't remember her name, but she was saying one of the main things that drives people here, she said, is hopelessness. It's the addictions and the issues, but it's hopelessness. And I thought that was really interesting. But Pacific Garden Mission is a place where hope is found because the gospel of Jesus Christ is at the forefront of everything you do, right?
6: Yeah. Oh, the gospel, that's what changes people. Many of our

0: staff members were former addicts or they were formerly homeless themselves, then when you can have somebody that can tell people, I was on the street, I was eating out of garbage cans, Jesus Christ changed my life, and I'm going home tonight with my wife or my husband or whatever, and it brings hope to somebody who thought, there was no hope for me. I will never change. But when they see somebody else that has changed, it does bring them hope.
1: That's awesome. Phil Kwiatkowski, you know what I want you to do, Boom Crew? This is one of the most strategic ministries on the planet, and they're doing phenomenal work, and the beat goes on. Text the word garden. 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And you know, the image I got in my mind is that this garden is going to be planted, watered, cultivated, and fruit born out of that thing. You can be a part of it. 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What a work. The grace of God on display.

0: I just got a boiling in my belly on this topic of getting victory over some addiction. It's a beautiful thing that this battle has already been won. But that gap between where we are today and the victory tomorrow, what's in that gap? And I'm going to tell you something that's going to sound crazy because it sounds so simplistic, but it's not simplistic. But it's real. I want you to look at this. I'm just going to give you a quick verse here. In all these things, we're more than conquerors through him who loved us. And this comes on the tail of the context here is persecution, hardship, trials, distress, famine, nakedness, danger, sword. And Paul's raising the specter here. He's basically saying there is nothing you're up against that God can't conquer in you. No, in all these things, we're more than conquerors through him who loved us. Through him who loved us. We sometimes skip past that. We're more than conquerors through him who loved us. Through him who loved us. For I am sure that neither death nor life, nor angels, nor rulers, nor things present, nor things to come, nor powers, nor height, nor depth, nor anything else in all creation will be able to separate us from the love of God in Christ Jesus our Lord. I urge you. There is nothing like having a touch point of love from God. It usually is cultivated in quiet, with the Bible open, honest introspection. God, here I am. He already knows it. You're agreeing with God, going, God, I don't even feel lovable. I'm a piece of work. I mean, you saved my life. For many of you, you say, God, you transform me. And I feel like such a failure with this one area of my life, maybe more, but one big one that's kicking your booty. Here's what I need you to know. And it sounds so simplistic, doesn't it, Allie? That this touch point of love is the transformative power. The same love that you experienced when he saved you, that same touch point of love, that's the fuel for overcoming anything. Full stop.
1: It is. And I think that a version of this gets misapplied, and I think it a lot of people will say it, or kind of originates with self, that I need to love myself.
0: Oh, wow. Yeah, you're right.
1: And I think that that's close but far.
0: Yeah.
1: The love part's there, but it's not about loving yourself.
0: It's about experiencing the love of a transcendent, holy
1: yes.
0: God who sent his son for you and wants to live in you and breathe in and through you. He wants to do that today. And I'm probably breaking rules here, but if the best use of your time today is to just shut this radio off for about 5 minutes, I'm a big 5 minute guy. I think 5 minutes alone with God, where you're just saying, all right, here I am. Even the noise of what's going on with music and stuff needs to be stopped here for a moment. I want to get honest with you for a nanosecond here. Look out. Things can really change. Some of you have gotten victory big time, but God wants to give you victory today, my friend. He wants to mop up those tears, wants to take that heart pain away, and he wants to give you victory. And the touch point is the love of God. It is powerhouse. Go take hold of it today. Somebody just texted this in, for the love of Christ controls us, 2 Corinthians 5:14. Absolutely. Thank you. That's why we call you the Boom Crew. Little snippets we get along the way. Pretty cool, isn't it, Allie?
1: Absolutely.
0: Love feedback here. All right, you've got a question, sister. Let's tee it up and roll.
1: Yeah, you know, I want to hear from you this morning. What did God use to help you finally conquer your addiction? I want you to think about your own life, and this could have been drugs, alcohol, but it also could have been some other habit or hang up that you had an addiction to, maybe even a relationship. What did God use to finally help you conquer your addiction?
0: Can be spending, can be gossip, can be stretching the truth. Otherwise called a lie.
2: Yes.
0: What's so funny about that?
2: Because that's what it... We come up with little things to make it sound better than it is.
0: Yeah, we can sanitize
2: the truth
0: stuff.
2: A little bit, yeah. No, I just told a little white lie.
0: That's what keeps that stuff lurking in the shadows, right?
2: Yep, absolutely. Yeah, it feeds it, keeps it going.
0: What did God use to finally help you conquer your addiction? Whatever that was. And by the way, it's not just, you know, methamphetamines and alcohol, right?
1: Right.
2: Correct. For me, it was lying. It wasn't, you know.
0: I was wondering if you were going to go there.
2: Yeah, it wasn't one of the big, you know, two drugs or alcohol, but it was lying. I grew up in a Christian home, but really good at living a double life. You know, I looked like a Christian to people who thought I was Christian. And I mean, I thought I was too. But I was then really good at not looking like a Christian towards people who weren't. And I was good at hiding that from people. I lied to make myself look better. I lied to put myself in more favorable positions or to get myself out of trouble. And I felt no convictions about it.
0: Yeah.
2: It didn't bother me. It was just, you know, what Jonathan's got to do to get by.
0: But good did you get?
2: Really good.
0: Really good at it.
2: Yeah, absolutely. I mean, I'd use it to get out of work shifts, you know, at McDonald's. I embellished stories to make things sound more interesting. I got myself out of plenty of trouble, you know, from telling good lies. And sometimes I would preemptively tell the lie so I'd have a cover story in case something was found out, you know?
0: Wow, that gets deep weeds, huh?
2: Yeah, absolutely. I mean, Jonathan was thinking about how to get himself ahead of the game. And then it was that when I came to Christ, I realized that I had this gigantic history of lying. To where I really didn't even recognize it all the time.
1: Wow.
2: You know, and so what did it for me was a new heart given to me by God to where I could feel conviction of the Holy Spirit.
1: So would you say ultimately it was the conviction?
2: It was the conviction.
1: That helped you kind of conquer it. It's the conviction,
2: absolutely. Because, listen, everybody has temptations to embellish or to lie a little here and there. And I still have those temptations sometimes. And when I do give into those temptations, the Lord does not let me up for error. You know, it's, hey, you didn't say that quite right. And you know, you weren't saying it quite right when you said it. And he gives me that conviction that I need in order to be right with him. And I'm grateful for that because otherwise I'd just go right back to it.
0: Yeah. Yeah. And it's true. I just want to affirm this. I'm a big believer when someone tells a testimony and if anybody has verification that that's true, I try to always get someone follow up a testimony at a church service of someone who goes, and I see this in this person. This thing is real.
1: Yeah.
0: And I see this in this person. This thing is real. Sometimes Jonathan will come in, look a little forlorn, and walk up to me and go, man, I need to talk to you. And I know what's coming. And, you know, on this one thing, we just had a break and I said something and I don't think I gave you the full scope of that thing. And I think I was kind of trying to self-protect or something. And I'm like, okay. Jonathan, you're okay on this one, dude. Half the time I'm calling him off the fence going, bro.
2: Yeah. And I've grown in that too, where sometimes, you know, I realize, okay, sometimes I'm being hard on myself and I've leaned into where God is like, hey man, I love you. I need you to also calm down a little bit here. But
1: but the heart is right.
2: But
1: there.
2: The heart is right. And that's good.
0: I had 10 Skittles. Maybe I had 15. I got to go back and tell him I had 15, exactly. Not 10.
2: No, sometimes you can calm down and God's got you, but sometimes he's calling you to do something about it. And that certainly has been the case with me.
0: I thought I had 10, but then I started thinking it was really 15 and I don't want to deceive you on that one. And I'm getting overcoming this stuff and you're an awesome dude, Jonathan.

0: The word believe in the scriptures is an interesting word. Jesus said, believe in me. I mean, belief is a transformative thing if it moves from mere intellectual assent into something substantive that results in faith put in Christ. We find in the book of James that demons believe, they clearly aren't born again. And it's important for us when we think about the unstoppable gospel and having true faith that changes everything, that we move from mere belief, intellectual assent, I know these things, I recognize these things to be true, to surrender to the God of those truths. It's a tough one, but it's one I want you to read. 21 powerful truths you can believe and still not be born again. Imagine that. 21 powerful truths you can believe and still not be born again. And these really smack you in the face, Allie. And I'm not doing it to injure people or to cause people to question their faith, but to understand there is a powerless belief held by millions of people in the West and around the globe who are going to say, Lord, Lord, and he's going to say, I never knew you. That's reason enough to uncover this reality.
1: If you want it, just text BELIEVE to 800-555-7898. 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
7: You gotta get connected to the vine because Jesus is your power source. 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
0: What did God use to finally help you conquer your addictions? And they come in a lot of forms. We mentioned gossip. Somebody just texted in here. My sin of gossip, Jesus allowed another to commit this same sin on me. Ooh. And I could see how bad gossip was.
1: Wow.
0: So it helped me fix me. Sometimes that's all you need.
7: Yeah.
0: Is absolutely. What you're struggling with, somebody foists on you, or you see it heavily and you're like, I ain't going there.
7: Perspective.
0: That's why my dad never drank alcohol. He had two brothers that were ravaged by it, both killed from alcohol. Sometimes those seeing that go before you, it can really sober you up, pardon the pun. Corey, first time caller in Indianapolis. What do you say, my brother?
9: Yes, thank you, Carl. In 2004, April, I prayed to God to help me to stop my self-gratification, and I told him, unless he helps me, I will fail. The very next morning, I was listening to Moody Radio. The late Chuck Colson advertised the book, Amusing Ourselves to Death, by the late Neil Postman.
0: Yes.
9: I picked up the book the same day, and it opened my eyes to the fact that television, video games, it was just swamping me. And I basically put the whole entertainment center in a closet for 6 months, went without it, and he set me free. As Jesus said, gouge out the right eye, cut off the right hand. And I was completely separated from it as of December 31st that year. It's been 21 years clean, praise God. And I wrote a book about it called The Experiment.
0: That's awesome. Corey, that is so cool, my man. Corey, first time caller from Indianapolis. Yeah, Neil Postman, Amusing Ourselves to Death. That was mandatory reading for one of my courses back at Multnomah Bible College many years ago. And I have heard so many people rocked by that. It's amazing what kind of little diversions can get our tookie in a squisher. Here's a really good one. Came in from a text. I was set free from pornography addiction when I finally admitted it to a Christian counselor. Exposing it, speaking it, set me free. Oof, this is a huge principle in Scripture. You not only find it in 1 John 1:9 that if you confess it to God, it kind of swipes the slate clean with God, and all of a sudden that power band that had you by the throat, there's a release there. But then James 5, if you can speak it out to people here on earth, you ever notice it's sometimes easier to confess issues to God than it is to people?
1: Oh, yeah.
7: Yeah.
0: Well, God gave us people. That it begins to break the back of Satan's power in our life. It steals the power from him. Agreeing with God and others about what's kicking your spiritual hind end, it can really change you.
1: Another great text that came in from someone who says, I use prayer before every meal, thanking God for the nutritious meal that he's put in front of me and letting go of the obsession of all the foods that have caused me to be obese. So it's a prayer before meals, allowing them to rightly see the food that's in front of them.
0: That's beautiful. So we're taking your calls. What did God use to finally help you conquer your addiction? Kirsten, first-time caller, Dade City, Florida. What do you say, sister?
10: Hi, thank you for taking my call.
0: Yes.
10: One morning, after years and years of trying to quit drinking, I walked from our kitchen into our screen room, and I was actually set free at that point. I attended a 12-step meeting that night, and he's led me to a Christian recovery since then.
0: It's beautiful, Kirsten. Man, it's fresh on your heart, isn't it, sister?
10: Yeah, it's been 13 years.
0: Praise God for that. Boom! This is why we call you the Boom Crew. So there's a lot about bringing this into the light. And boy, when it lurks in the shadows, it's just going to keep kicking our tail. And we try to suck it up, and we can wake up one morning and go, this will never have me again. And that's good for a day, 72 hours, yeah. A week, and then boom, we're back on our face again.
7: The greatest lie we ever tell ourselves in these situations is, I can handle this one on my own. I can get it fixed without telling anybody. It's not true. You cannot. God designed us for community, and that includes getting things out of our life as well.
0: Boom, brother. Terry, first time caller in Indianapolis as well. What do you say, Terry?
11: I say good morning. How are you all doing?
0: Awesome.
11: The Lord, the Lord set me free from lying and lusting. Say with lusting, he used grace and time. It was kind of a thorn in the flesh that made me continue to seek him. And then with the lying, it was more instant. It was conviction and then the power of the Holy Spirit that allowed me to get free of being a, I used to say, a liar par excellence.
0: Yeah. Did you say grace over time? Is that what you said, Terry?
11: Yeah.
0: That's profound.
11: Time of life.
0: That's profound, bro. Because, and here's what he's saying. And thank you, Terry. Boom, brother. First time caller from Indianapolis. Here's what he's saying. This is what's so good. Grace is God's power to do in us what we can't do in ourselves. And if we lean into that grace over time, there is no way that we're going to have anything but freedom. That is power.
1: Grace over time and liar par excellence. Terry, you got some quotables for us this morning, brother.
0: Liar par excellence. Anonymous in Florida, thanks for calling in. What do you say, Anonymous?
12: Hey, I struggle like most men with being assaulted on social media with things that you shouldn't be looking at. And yeah. God not only used conviction and his grace and mercy, he actually brought me to a Christian server. It's called United City. And I wasn't assaulted by pornography. I wasn't assaulted by ads. I wasn't assaulted by the leftist culture of the world. And I had to get off the world system. And being on this this Christian server has really helped me. I'm able to use the technology that God gives us without being assaulted, and it's been fantastic.
0: Way to go!
12: So God used his grace and technology to set me free.
0: Awesome. Amen. Anonymous, way to go. By the way, speaking of technology, I was told about a new technology that is absolutely helping people get victory. It's called Bloom. It's a credit card. It looks like a credit card. And you pre-program it, and it shuts down your phone in apps that you designate. You hand that card to someone, a friend, and they in turn hold on to it until you ask for it back. And it's given a lot of kids breakthrough. It's called Bloom, and it's not just for kids, people.
13: Oh.

0: So on this Freedom Friday, we're giving out a tool, and I hope it's beneficial to you. I hope it allows you to see, my goodness, people can believe deep, significant truths about God and still not be born again. It's a simple little truth. It's a simple little tool. We want to get it in your hand. Allie can tell you exactly how to do it.
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3: That's James Maidment Fullard of TWR UK. I'm Andy Napier, and this is Footsteps from TWR. The United Kingdom, as well as much of Europe, is often described as post-Christian. But James, in previous Footsteps episodes, you've reported that in the UK, Bible sales are up. There have been numerous scenes of mass baptisms, and military chaplains are seeing army officers come to Christ. What's it like to see God at work in your country these days?
2: I'm so excited, and I'll tell you why, because there is a specific reason. I've worked at TWR UK now for nearly 20 years. And when I joined TWR UK, I think it would be fair to say that the spiritual atmosphere in the UK was dead. It looked like the atheists had won the argument. But very slowly that's been shifting. And in all the time I've worked at TWR UK, I've called on God, I've prayed to God that he might bring about a revival in the UK. And that's why I'm excited now, because I truly believe he's beginning to answer my prayers and the prayers of many other people here in the UK.
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5: Your Moody Radio weather forecast. Numerous showers and thunderstorms will hang on through the weekend. Chance of showers and storms early, then we'll dry things out through the overnight, dropping down to near 75. Mainly afternoon showers and storms Friday, a high upper 80s. A decent chance of showers and thunderstorms Friday night, an overnight low will drop down to near 75. And then showers with occasional storms on Saturday, a high near 90. Sunday, we'll see showers, a chance of afternoon storms, a high near 90 degrees. I'm staff meteorologist Sally Russell for Moody Radio, Florida.
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0: I want you to get a vision for what it is to be a disciple of Christ, making your life not a cul-de-sac, but a conduit of truth and hope and love.
6: Now from the Call of Hope Studios, this is Carl and Crew.
0: Okay. Got up way early this morning, way early, and the Lord had an appointment with me. This is probably one of the most important questions we've asked in a long, long time. And I mean this because discipleship at a surface level can just perpetuate a Pharisaical. And by the way, that isn't all bad. Pharisees get a bad rap. But There's many Pharisees that saw Jesus as the Messiah and turned. They were students of the word. They were waiting for the Messiah. Some rejected him, but some followed him. Some had been raised in Phariseeism. So we got to be very careful when we start throwing around words and labels. But there is something beautiful about meeting with the living God, asking him to help you overcome something. And then you realize the deeper issue is what God wants to help you with. Let's keep it really simple. Imagine someone asking, God, help me overcome this fogginess of brain and I'm short on sleep. And God, oftentimes in his mercy, will say, yeah, I'm going to help you. But let's say that goes on three mornings in a row. And then you listen long enough to hear the Spirit of God say, you know what? You need to go to bed earlier. I'm willing to help you with your sleep. But I created your body to rest and you need more than 6 hours. And I want you to go to bed earlier tonight. See how simple that is, Allie?
9: Yeah, and so that's what leads to our question this morning.
0: Yes.
9: That you were praying to overcome one thing, but God revealed to you a deeper issue.
0: Brandy, first time caller. Oh, I can't see the city. It's blocked on the screen. Is
9: Looks
0: it
9: like
0: North
9: we've
0: Georgia?
9: Got North Georgia.
0: North Georgia. What do you say, Brandy?
10: So my biggest issue was smoking. I'd smoked for 20 years, and I was ready to quit. But I was really struggling with it because it was my comfort for stress and anxiety and overwhelming days. And I would just pray for God to make me sick, like just make me sick to my stomach. Hmm. And, you know, it happens. Like I would get horrible migraines. I would literally feel sick to my stomach, just nauseous.
0: Goodness.
10: And I was able to put it down. It was great. But the deeper meaning was I needed to slow down. I was going 100 miles an hour with nursing school and with two kids at home, a full-time job. My husband was a truck driver at the time, so he was here and there. And so I needed to take a day to put away the phones, put away the schoolwork, and just be in the moment with my kids and with myself and with God and with my Bible reading. And so I was sick, but I quit, and I was able to gain back, you know, sanity.
0: So here's the point, Brandon. You're teeing this up beautifully. You were praying to overcome smoking, but God revealed to you there were family systems that were creating stress that if you get that remedied, it's going to be more likely you get off the cigs. Is that fair?
10: Absolutely.
0: Okay, that's okay. Exhibit A, right there. Brandy, you knocked it out of the park. Boom, sister. That's why we call you the boom crew here, guys.
9: Yeah.
0: Isn't that beautiful, Allie?
9: Yeah, I mean, because those root issues of anxiety and stress were the real problems. I mean, the smoking obviously was symptomatic, but those deeper issues were the ones that needed to be addressed. So I love that story. Thank you, Brandy.
0: This is so true. I'm actually thrilled that we're tackling this one. Because as a pastor, this is how I disciple. As a man who wants to be a disciple of Christ, this is how I let the Holy Spirit disciple me. Not all the time. I don't get it right all the time.
7: No one
0: sometimes
7: does.
0: Sometimes I go back to the well. Oh, God, help me overcome this. Oh, God, help me overcome this. And by his grace, sometimes he does. But sometimes in his mercy, he doesn't. You know why, Allie?
9: Why?
0: He's wanting to go to the deeper issue. God loves me enough to not give me relief in overcoming something for the sake of showing me the real issue that needs to be overcome. Mm. Isn't God good?
9: Yeah.
0: It's hard.
9: Yeah. But it's healthy. It's healthy, functional parenting.
0: Yes. Yeah. It's not healthy parenting to let that stuff persist, the deeper issue. And God loves us how much more than moms and dads can even love their kids? Jesus spoke of that.
9: You know, we have one of our children who has been gotten some consequences as of late, and I will not say which child, but this particular child for the first couple days.
0: Are you sure they needed that? I'm going to go to bat for them.
9: So for the first couple days, the questions were mostly around, so when is the punishment going to be over? And so the conversation we kept redirecting it to is you're focused on the consequences and wanting the consequences removed, but we need to talk about the deeper issue that drove you to having these consequences to begin
0: with. You're a good mom. So I can't stand it for your kids, but you're a good mom.
9: But it was getting to that layer deeper of, yes, you keep asking about when is this going to let up, but let's talk about the deeper issue.
0: Yeah. James, first-time caller, Plant City, Florida. What do you say, my man?
11: How's it going, brother? I'm blessed.
0: Yeah, give us your story.
11: So I was in addiction for 30 years, you know, and just had a lot of trauma in my life. And, you know, the last 6 years of my life, well, I was homeless for five due to a suicide of my nephew, who's like my son. Well, I was praying, you know, because I had an overdose four times. I was dead 9.5 minutes. And I was praying for the Lord to take this addiction from me, you know what I mean? And he just started revealing to me about forgiveness in my heart and just things that I had, one, forgiven myself, two, forgiven others, people that had hurt me, you know what I mean? And, and through that, you know, it's a process, but, you know, I've been sober from, like I said, those heroin sitting on meth for, what, a year and 4 months now, and, you know, I'm married, I have a home, I have a vehicle, I have a job.
0: Oh, James. James, you just nailed it, brother. You get this, don't you, bro? You get this.
11: Yeah.
0: You get it.
11: Yes, sir.
0: And yeah, you get it. And, bro, I love you so much, James. James, I love you, man. I wish I could give you a hug. I hope you feel one from God right now because I'm giving you one. But, James, you nailed it. James did the deep work of going, what's really going on here? And the Spirit of God directed him to clean up some messes by God's grace in the aisles of his life, and the rest is history. James, boom, boom, boom. That's a triple boom, brother. I love you.

0: We've got a question for you. You were praying to overcome one thing, but God revealed to you the deeper thing, the deeper issue, kind of like the word thing.
1: Thing is a good like word, that word in thing. This scenario. I like
0: There's
1: it.
0: A thing I'm struggling with, and then God showed me a deeper thing. And this is called discipleship. The other stuff's just surface. You're just skimming along at 30,000 feet, and God's saying, "Woo, let's take this 737. Let's go down, and let's get down there, and let's do a flyover at about 1,000 feet.
2: Yeah.
0: You know what I'm saying, Hallie?
2: Oh, yeah. I mean, we see this all the time. I mean, when the Holy Spirit allows us to see that the issue is not really the issue. And I know that's a counseling term that's used all the time.
0: A good one.
2: The presenting issue is not usually the actual issue. But the Holy Spirit helps us see this, too.
0: Yeah, big time. Simone, Grand Rapids, Michigan, first-time caller. What do you say?
3: Yeah, so I had a time I was praying for my husband, and God's like, no, he's not the issue right now. You are. And he revealed to me how much deep unforgiveness I was hoarding in my heart for many, many years. I didn't even know existed. And he told me, you're not giving me or surrendering this to me or forgiving. You're just loaning this to me temporarily. So he asked me to truly surrender and truly give that forgiveness so I could have the freedom that breakthrough I've been praying for.
0: Boom, sister. Wow. Boom, wow. Sister.
2: That's so spot
0: And Simone,
2: on.
0: You came alive, didn't you? God gave you more than you were even asking for.
3: Oh, it was life-changing. Absolutely.
0: Simone, you're rocking it with Jesus, sister. Simone, I need you to share that story 3 times before Monday morning. 3 times.
3: Okay, challenge accepted.
0: Okay, will you do that 3 times, okay?
3: I will.
0: Thank you. Thank you, Simone. Call back and report back how it went, by the way. I really want that. Not wanting to give homework here, but, man, I'd love to hear how that goes.
2: Yeah.
0: Because this is the stuff, man. Allie.
2: And with each call, it takes so much humility. First of all, to share, but even just to allow God to kind of put his finger on the deeper thing. Because we, you know, in Simone's instance, I'm sure that there are things that her husband was doing that were frustrating, that were probably prompting her to pray, maybe a little bit even in frustration, like, God, can you change him? God, can you? And we've all done that with something. God, can you fix this? God, can you help me overcome this? But it takes humility to then sit back quietly as you realize, wait a second. Okay, maybe I'm the issue. Maybe it's the unforgiveness in my heart. Maybe it's the anxiety and stress that's driving me to smoking. Maybe it's the bitterness in my heart that's causing me to have a hard heart toward this person who is so bothersome to me.
0: So powerful. So powerful.
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11: Jesus.
0: We can trust in the Lord. He is sovereign. He's not wringing His hands. He's got this in control.
12: You're

producing salvation, but the possibility that you could have a deception of salvation and not possess what Jesus wants you to have. And I just want to just basically walk through the word with you here and explain this to you. But even in the Sermon on the Mount, Jesus said, and this is one of his first teachings that he ever had in public, he said these words. He said, many will say to me on that day, Lord, Lord, and he's going to say, I never knew you. And his response is shocking to them. And they come back. This is him speaking this. They will say to me, Lord, we preached in your name, prophesied, spoke in your name. We cast out demons in your name. We did mighty works in your name. Three things they cited. And he says, depart from me. I never knew you. So premise one here. You can be very spiritually active and not be born again. It was Wayne Grudem who came on our show, and we were talking about this very topic. And he said, there are prayers that are prayed that appear to be answered. There are activities that we do spiritually that appear to be fruitful. And this almost dovetails with the reality that we're all born in the image of God. And so there is some tendency toward manifesting good things in our lives. This is why very lost and even wretched people can do good things. This is why the Hitlers of this world can be so hopelessly wretched with millions of people, sending them off to their death, Jewish people, and yet bounce a grandchild on his knee. It's just real. I'm not calling you Hitler, but I'm saying deception is real. So he says, many will say to me on that day, Lord, Lord, and he's going to say, I never knew you. You go to 1 Corinthians chapter 11 and you find that even in the church of Corinth, he said, examine yourself to see if you're in the faith. Why would Paul say that? Because it is possible, again, to be very spiritually active and involved in church and raised in a great home, but not be born again. One of my favorite parables that I've seen as of late that the Lord's been using in my heart is in Matthew 25. He talks about the 10 bridesmaids, and it's all speaking about when the Lord's going to return and who he's going to take with them and who's going to be left behind. And he says there's 10 bridesmaids, and they're all kind of dressed up, you know. If you took this metaphor to its full extent, they're all dressed up looking like they're going to meet the groom, right? And they've all got lamps in their hand, but only 5 had oil in the lamp. And when the Lord was coming, there was no time for the other 5 to get oil in their lamp. And they were left behind. Now the question is, where do you go when you're left behind? And this is a hard truth, but in 13 times, Jesus speaks of hell. Now, the word hell can seem, oh my goodness, brutal, because it is. It's brutal. It's eternity separated from God, but it even goes deeper than that. Hell is from the Greek word Gehenna. And Gehenna is from the word Hinnom. It's the Hinnom Valley. And the Hinnom Valley is where there were living sacrifices that King Manasseh actually offered up, probably his firstborn son, maybe more, to false gods on molten arms. Imagine the noises of that child being pulled from a mother's arm, of this child going to its death. And that was done in the Hinnom Valley. The Hinnom Valley was a place of ugliness. It was a place of disorder, and every evil thing was going on in the Hinnom Valley. The Hinnom Valley, or Gehenna as Jesus calls it, represents hell. And most scholars believe that Jesus was even forecasting what would happen in the Hinnom Valley, because for many years it became a garbage dump for Jerusalem. You ready for this? Hinnom Valley is about 300 feet from the walls of Jerusalem. From the city of safety, representing salvation in God, to the Hinnom Valley was 300 feet. See how close you can be, yet so far away? And is God saying that to you today, my friend? You're so close, but so far away. You see, the goal is not to have behavior modification.
The goal is radical internal change, and he wants to save your soul.

old today. I don't want you to spend eternity in a garbage dump far from God. I appeal to you today, be reconciled to God. This requires humility. You got to look into your life and go, I'm a sinner and I need a Savior. That declaration is going to be followed with repentance. This is the gospel, the good news. According to Mark 6, the good news is only good news if what's proclaimed is repentance. This is more than a hand in the air. This is more than walking an aisle. This is more than an emotional experience. Repentance is the word metanoia, and it means to turn, to change your mind, to change your heart, to change the direction of your life, to turn around and give everything to God today. And the reason I'm passionate is I don't want you to spend eternity in a garbage dump with smoldering fires where that dump was lit aflame so that they could burn off that refuse. That's the fiery end for those who are not truly surrendered to Jesus. What does it profit you to gain the whole world and lose your soul? That's what I want to ask you. What's it profit you? And I say it with complete compassion. Please be reconciled to God. If you've been in church, it's time to stop playing spiritual games and get on with your relationship with Jesus Christ. To be born again for the first time, ever. And the beauty is that the Holy Spirit's, you aren't hearing Carl, you're hearing the Holy Spirit speak to you saying, this is you, but you can be saved today. You don't have to go to the Valley of Hinnom for the rest of your life. And you can be saved from that garbage pit today and brought into the city of God, into the city of God. Surrender your life to Jesus today. Be found in him. In Romans, Paul says, chapter 10, if you confess with your mouth Jesus is Lord, that says heavy, it's heavy. He says, if you confess with your mouth, Jesus is my highest authority. I'm no longer my highest authority. The man or the woman in the mirror, that's not what drives my life. I now surrender my life to God. He's my Lord. He's my Lord. He's my King. He's my Messiah. He's my rescuer. You will be saved. Do you believe that God raised him from the dead? Are you willing to agree with God today that you're a sinner who needs a Savior? And are you ready today to repent, to turn around, to change your mind, everything? No more worrying about what people think about you. This is about you and God. What does he say you are? And are you found in him? Today I appeal to you, surrender your life to Jesus. And this is what I want you to do right now. If the Spirit of God is convicting you of your sin, praise God. You got to get there. I want you to confess with your mouth right now, Jesus is Lord. Just tell him, you are now the leader of my life. First time ever. This is it. I've played games in the past. No more games today. Today, you are my Lord. Today, I repent. On that first one, let me just ask you this. Is that you? Are you declaring with your mouth, Jesus is Lord today? Just say, Jesus is Lord today. So you believe in your heart that God raised him from the dead and he's called you to follow him today. Are you repenting from this broad path that leads to destruction, turning around, changing your mind, your behavior, everything? And by the way, he's doing all this. This is, you're just agreeing with him. Are you saying yes to turning around and following Jesus today? Just say, I'm saying it right now, God, yes, I'm turning around. And right now, in this moment, I am absolutely certain that the blues are bluer, the greens are greener, things are coming into clear focus, heavy weights are being thrown off your shoulders. That's because Jesus has been saying to you through this whole thing, come to me, all who are weary and heavy laden, I'll give you rest. You take my yoke upon you and you learn from me, for I'm gentle and humble in heart, and you'll find rest for your soul. And your soul's finding rest for the first time ever. And this is what it's all about. This is what it's all about. And you're getting freed from yourself by the Savior of the world.
And I want you to get your phones out right now because we want to help you on your first steps with Jesus. So get your phone right now. Get your phone right now. I want you to text the word new to 800-555-7898. 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

0: perfectly.
1: I would love to be on a microphone behind CeCe that's not turned up loud, by the way. Just okay. Being there would be okay.
2: So, okay, so that's the artist. Oof. If you had to pick an artist who you would most like to just get up there with the mic turned off, but just pretend and kind of sing along with them, but nobody could hear, would it be CeCe?
1: Ben Fuller, just because
2: The
1: story's so epic.
3: It is so good.
2: Just get up there, maybe have an air guitar and a microphone turned off.
1: How about we have a Ben Fuller CeCe concert, and then we can do both?
2: I like it. Jonathan, who would it be for you? Who are you jumping up on stage with?
3: Oh, that's a great question. I think probably Chris Tomlin. I think
1: Chris Tomlin.
3: His music is always so theologically deep. Like, he did Holy Forever.
2: Yes.
3: You know? And so I love those anthem-type songs that are really theologically deep. So I'd probably jump on with Chris Tomlin.
2: Okay. I think I'm jumping up on stage with Ann Wilson.
1: Oh.
3: Really country.
2: I think it would be fun. I think I'd grab some cowboy boots and one of those prairie dresses and grab a microphone. And
1: prairie dress. She's up there line dancing behind Ann Wilson.
2: Her performances are so energetic and the crowd is so engaged. Me and Ann Wilson are going to sing a duet.
3: There you go.
1: And they're going to line dance together while they're doing choreography.
3: She gave the outfit for the concert, too.
1: Yeah.
3: And the thing
1: she got a prairie dress on.
3: Is she perfectly described what country music artists who are women wear when they're on stage.
1: Is that what they wear?
3: Cowgirl prairie boots
1: dresses?
3: And prairie dresses and a big hat.
2: Yes.
1: Are prairie dresses something you saw in Little House on the Prairie?
2: Yeah, but it's the style. You know, it's like the feminine, but then the boots make it edgy.
3: Edgy.
2: Okay, Boomker, so you want to weigh in on this one? I don't want to leave you out of the conversation. Who comes to mind for you? Who are you jumping up on stage for or with to do a duet that nobody hears? Just text us 800-555-7898.
1: Yeah, I'm dying to know. Oh, goodness. Back in the day for me, it would have been Boston, but now my appetite's changed. But some of those good ones, man, those old ones, Don't Look Back, More Than a Feeling, man.
3: There's some good rock songs out there. More Than a Feeling is amazing.
2: More Than a Feeling.
3: That's the one.
2: That one?
3: Yep.
1: Yeah.
2: It's the only part of the song.
3: Even Allie knows it.
2: But that's the only part of the song I know.
3: That's the only part most people know.
1: You know this part, too.
2: It's actually pretty good.
3: It's good. Go Carl.
2: Yeah, I'm impressed.
1: So who would you sing with here? Here we go. Brandon Lake or Motley Crue? That's quite a combo there. That's quite a combo. Jelly Roll. That's hilarious.
2: Wow.
1: You know, he regrets some of his facial tattoos, by the way.
2: Really?
3: That's such a hard thing when you get a tattoo that is so outward facing. And you can't take those things off your skin. You can take them off, but there's scars and stuff that are left. And man, that's really hard to regret that kind of stuff.
2: All right, we got lots of feedback on this one. Toby Mac and Paul McCartney says 6776. Another vote for Toby Mac, 1201. Kane and Ann Wilson. CeCe Winans 100% says 4364. Yes. Forrest Frank, 1083. Nat King Cole. Okay, there.
1: Yes.
2: That's right up your alley, Jonathan.
3: Absolutely.
2: Right?
1: Somebody said Carl's mom.
2: Wait, what?
1: I don't know what that one means. Huh. My mom could carry a tune. It was my grandma that sang at Moody.
2: Okay.
1: Yeah, my grandma
2: sang. Danny Gokey, 3081. Kane. William Murphy.
1: Cooper.
2: I don't know who that is.
1: John Cooper from Skillet. Yes, sirree, Bob. Talk about a guy who's on fire for Jesus. We've had John in here, and he's cooker.
3: Oh, yeah.
1: Who didn't you know? Allie.
2: I wasn't sure. Oh, I just lost it. But Phil Wickham, definitely know him.
1: Yeah.
2: Brandon Lake and Jelly Roll, 7351. And then someone just corrected me and says there's nothing edgy about cowboy boots.
3: See, that's what I was thinking is...
2: Is it not edgy?
3: Cowboy boots are not edgy. I mean, that's like...
2: Well, to someone who lives in downtown Chicago.
3: That's where it's coming from. I was going to say...
2: That feels edgy to me.
3: 75%
2: right
3: of people
2: on
3: in the
2: edge.
3: South.
2: That's right on the edge for a city girl. But hey, fair. I'll give you that for most of the country, not edgy.
1: Hey, I got a compliment.
3: Someone said Bob Dylan because I would have the better voice.
1: Oh, that's raw. That's raw. What makes Bob Dylan Bob Dylan is a bad voice.
3: It's so interesting. That voice is so unique and not great, but he is such a popular singer.
1: He gargles gravel, pea gravel, every morning washed.
3: Yeah.
1: Pea gravel. Had no idea Carl was so good at beatbox. Thank you very much. Appreciate that.
2: Beatbox? Did you beatbox?
3: He did that little guitar thing.
2: Oh, okay. You did kind of a guitar riff.
1: Matthew West. Kenny Rogers. Kenny Rogers. What's his big song?
3: Kenny Rogers?
1: Yeah. What's that big song about while you're sleeping?
3: I don't know.
1: That's a great song, man. Very pure. Very pure song. What's that song about when you're sleeping and I looked at you? You
3: I
1: were sleeping over there. Doesn't go like that at all.
3: Okay. Is it what If is I Ever song? Fall in Love Again? I don't know. That's one of his most famous ones.
2: Is it?
1: Now, what's the... what is that song by Kenny Rogers? Somebody's yelling at their pick and radio
2: right now.
1: I mean,
2: I'm seeing a list of songs, but I don't know which one of them you're singing.
3: You got to know when to hold them.
1: No, not that one. That's goofier than Cooter Jones. What is that song?
2: Sing a little bit more.
1: I'm having a hard time getting the words. While you were sleeping... Oh, come on. Somebody help me out here. I am hung out like to dry. Oh, come on. It's so beautiful that we actually need to play a little bit of it. It's Allie would love it. She believes in me. She believes in me.
2: Okay.
1: Somebody, thank you for helping us out. Give us a little bit of that, just a little bit, because we got to roll.
3: All right, well, you got to give me a minute.
2: This is
1: a great love song.
2: Paul McCartney and Carrie Underwood, Stephen Curtis Chapman. Matthew West, Johnny Cash.
1: Oh, yeah.
2: Let's see. Some of these names I'm not. Tom Petty.
1: And the Heartbreakers.
2: Joe Crocker.
1: Oh, man.
2: Is that sitting on the dock of the bay?
1: Joe, I don't think so.
2: No?
1: Is it?
2: We don't know our music, apparently.
1: Oh, here we go. Oh, yeah. Listen to this.

0: which wife this was written about, but.
1: Oh boy.
0: I'm sorry about that. Is it getting into it?
1: I have no idea.
0: Get to the chorus. So keep it going. Crank it up. Without the light. But I stubbed my toe on that cedar chest. She says, how was your night? Isn't that precious?
1: Absolutely.
2: To her and say, it was all right.
0: And I crank it up. Crank it up. All the way.

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1: Just in case.
0: A subsidiary or something of Moody Bible Institute or whatever we're called. But, man, isn't that a great little tune?
1: I love that.
0: You know what we did at Family Life Weekends to remember? Is they would get these classic love songs and they would play them in the breaks. Sinatra's and all these classic love songs. And it was just absolutely, I'm like, this is good stuff. Okay, that was the song that we're going to spin for this 15. That was it right there, Kenny. And she believes in me, man. Mm. Okay, coming up here in a moment, can you do this, Allie, for me?
2: Oh, you mean like without cracking a joke or something?
0: Well, I didn't. I wasn't going to fill in the blanks there, but go ahead.
2: Dr. Crawford Loritz, you are going to enjoy his wisdom, his just simple faith, his steadiness. Carl, he's a good friend of yours, I know. I've known him from a greater distance, but have been really blessed by every time we get some time with him. So coming up, stay tuned. Dr. Crawford Loritz joins us.
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10: But wouldn't mind a little house on the prairie. Allie is in the crew. You're listening to Carl and Crew.
0: Here's the deal. Comes out of Romans 8. We are more than conquerors through Him who loves us. Nothing can separate us from the love of God. Famine, nakedness, hardship, sword. I mean, it's a phenomenal passage of Scripture. One of the great dangers here is that we begin to pray for things and ask for that overcomingness when God is wanting to reveal the deeper thing that needs to be overcome. Let me illustrate it this way. So I can pray every morning when I get up and get on radio, oh God, help me overcome my tiredness. Oh God, help me overcome that. And by God's grace and goodness, He'll do that. But My contention is, if we listen a little bit closer, we will hear God saying practical things like, Carl, go to bed earlier. Carl, keep getting your steps in. Carl, keep doing resistance training. All these, by the way, are proven things that allow us to sleep better. Like, go to bed earlier, you generally sleep longer. You work out a little bit, you generally sleep deeper. And I think sometimes we need to be careful that we're not keeping going back, appealing for God's grace to overcome something when the Spirit of the living God is whispering deeper still to something that needs to change inside us. Crawford Loritz is here with us. You know where I'm going with that, Crawford? Makes sense to you, my brother?
11: Yes, it does. Makes perfect sense.
0: You've been a pastor for a lot of years, by the way, Crawford, president, founder of Beyond Our Generation. He is an unbelievable man of God. Dear friend, I love this guy. As we disciple people, Crawford, I wonder if we need to not just empathize with people, as God does with us. Empathy's awesome. But I wonder if the deeper empathy at times is to go a little bit deeper and say, maybe we have a reoccurring need here of overcoming that if we go below the surface, we can really see God change some things at our core that we won't maybe as readily hit that hurdle again. Speak to that for a moment, Crawford.
11: Yeah, you know, God's not into image management. He's not, you know, doesn't want to camouflage the reality that's in our hearts and lives. He wants us to be transparent and real. And so that means getting down to the core and dealing with the stuff that that can potentially derail us. And so, Carl, you're all over that. I mean, it's the reality of who we are, not staying who we are, but overcoming that produces sustainability in our walk and relationship with Jesus.
2: Dr. Crawford Loritz with us right now. How often, I know you are involved often in leadership, in training, in mentoring. How often do you see this as an issue where someone's bringing to you something, but you can quickly see that the thing that they think that they are praying to try to overcome is not the real issue?
11: Oh, you know, the way you phrase that question is, I mean, it happens all the time.
0: Yeah.
11: In fact, it happens in my own life.
0: Yes.
11: And just like Carl said earlier, you know, we're so driven to want to accomplish the task, or if there's just people pleasing in us, want to put our best foot forward, or this kind of thing. And all that does is just compound the problem. And I see that constantly in younger leaders who are so impatient about getting the job done, and someone who doesn't want you to know that they're really failing at home. Rather than being honest and truthful and facing that so you can name it and work on it and get over it, they keep pushing it down.
0: Love that. Crawford, give us a story from your life. Peel back whatever you can at what level of vulnerability. What has God helped you overcome?
11: Well, you know, there's an old line that says we don't live in heaven and board down here, meaning that we're all working on every single day of our lives. I mean, as you walk in the light, you know, that's the best disinfectant for the stuff that's wrong in
0: yes.
11: your own heart and life. And so, you know, I mean, I think earlier on in my, I could go back earlier on in my ministry, there was a level of people pleasing that that made me do things. It didn't make me do things that pushed me toward choosing to do things that probably wasn't for the most noble reason. I didn't want people to think of me as being a failure or that kind of thing. And, you know, I remember one time the Lord just pushed me in a corner and in so many words says, when are you going to get over this?
0: Wow.
11: If I'm not good enough for you, then what's good enough? Are you just promoting your success, or are you nurturing a reality that will help you to overcome this situation? So, you know, and I,
0: that's honest.
11: So slaying people pleasing earlier on in my life in ministry, was one, oh my goodness. I could, you know, and people pleasing is the fear of man and all these other things. I could give you a litany of things. So.
2: Dr. Crawford Loritz, our guest this morning, give us a little bit of how your journey with the Lord began. I know you had trusted Christ as your savior and when you were in high school, give us a little bit of your testimony. We'd love to hear it.
11: Well, I came to Jesus, Allie, when I was 13 and a half years old, and she still is my older sister, she's in heaven, but she had a profound impact on me, and It was a small church there in Plainfield, New Jersey, and my pastor was bivocational, but loved young people, poured into us. And even in those early years, I just had a hunger for God's word and wanting to see my friends come to know Jesus. And that was nurtured. Those folks in that little church were prayer warriors, and they would pray for me. It just brings tears in my eyes right now as I think about the love and prayers of those folks that just launched my life in ministry. And then, I went on to Karen University. Back then was Philadelphia College of Bible. And, you know, all along my life, people saw things in me that I didn't see in myself.
0: Wow.
11: And that's the reason why, you know, here we are, somebody places us on third base, and we act as if we hit a triple. And so, Allie, that's been the short story. That's been the story of my life, and that's the reason why I'm doing what I'm doing today.
0: Yeah, and you're doing it well. Crawford Luritz, our guest. And Crawford, here's where I want to go. And I wanted to let you shepherd tens of thousands of people here this morning. There's this whole issue of overcoming. Kind of want to go back to where we began.
11: Mm-hmm.
0: That oftentimes there's symptoms of a deeper issue. Mm-hmm. And yeah, here's the conviction I have. We have proposed Bible reading. Great. Even though Jesus said Bible application is much better, because one's a house built on the rock, the other one's a house built on the sand. We propose prayer, great, but there's a prayer, especially David, oh God, search me, know me, try me, see if there'd be any hurtful way in me, and lead me in the way everlasting. Here's my contention when it comes to overcoming, and my heart aches for people right now that are overcoming myriad of issues, financial challenges, betrayal, relational issues, job loss, trying to prove themselves to people, which is a horrible hamster wheel. What goes below Bible reading and prayer that the Pharisees, who had a lot of that, did not have that we must have to have true freedom in our life, Crawford?
11: Well, it is profound brokenness and humility, not as a point, but as a process, Carl. The problem is you can read the Bible until the cows come home, and you can sit in small groups and all of that, but if you don't take the mask off, if you don't embrace the reality, overcoming is not a point, it's a process. Overcoming is an ongoing reality where Jesus meets us at our point of transparency.
0: Boom.
11: And you've got to open the book and not read it for a deliverable or read it to boast and brag about how much you know. You open the Word of God. It is a mirror to our souls. And the Spirit of God is living inside of us. He does not just want to disclose what's wrong with us. He wants to deliver us from what's wrong with us.
0: Yes.
11: But that deliverance cannot take place until I realize that on my best day, I ain't good enough. But he is paradoxically my sufficiency.
2: Dr. Crawford Luritz, you know, I'm curious how much of the way our church culture is sort of set up kind of encourages mask wearing in subtle ways that maybe we don't even fully realize, you know, even just like the way we, the simple way that we greet each other. Most churches have a moment where they say, hey, get up and say hi to your neighbor, which is great.
0: Oh,
2: but
0: Allie's meddling early this morning, Crawford.
11: She gets right down to it.
0: Oh, she's meddling.
2: But I mean, in those, you know, a minute and 30 seconds where you turn and you greet five people and you plaster on a smile and you do the perfunctory, how's it going, brother? Oh, I'm great. Nice to see you. Even a God bless you, maybe a pat on the shoulder. But how much of the way we've kind of structured things promotes kind of a mask wearing that is to our detriment and we don't even fully realize it?
11: Well, there's a short answer to that. The answer is yes with an exclamation mark. I mean,
2: and how do we overcome it, I guess?
0: Yeah, I guess that's the question.
11: Well, you know, here's the tension, and this is the elephant in the room. Discretion is not dishonesty, right? Of course, the flip side of this is you can't keep telling people your deepest struggles and this kind of thing. Because, frankly, you got to ask the question, what are they going to do with that?
2: Yeah.
11: All right. So that's one side of it. But the other side is that you got to stop projecting a perfection that doesn't belong to you.
0: Hmm.
11: And so somewhere in the middle is the tension. And I think what we need to do is not just celebrate the struggle, but talk about the reality of the struggle, Jesus as our victory.
0: Yes.
11: And we need to create environments in our churches where we talk about reality. We talk about our struggles, but we talk about how Jesus is meeting us there. And that's the way we need to do things. I think, you know, we can project from a platform. We want people to see that the very perfect side of us and all of that, but everybody knows that's not real, and that's a tad bit just disingenuous. So I don't know. It's capturing that center tension is I guess, what we need to be moving toward.
0: Yeah, and I think, look, Crawford, I want to cheer for you. You've modeled that so well. And I just got to tell you guys, Boom Crew, I need you to hear something right now. I had the privilege of being around Crawford once a year, going to St. Pete Beach with a bunch of Family Life Weekend to Remember speakers. And we had some time alone or with a smaller group of guys. And there is something powerful about a man that exhibits not posture before man, but a genuine humility before God. And I want to thank you for being such a good model of that, Crawford. I mean that. And it's humility's not this self-loathing, woe pitiful me thing. But it's genuine. It's more than anything, it's just crying out and reaffirming for brothers and sisters, wow, I need God today. Every day I need him. And I appreciate too, Crawford, because I think a lot of people in the church today feel like the answer for going beyond meet and greet, which can be very surface, is, well, I got to get my stuff out there. But I love what you said, because you don't know. Somebody, you share something with the wrong person today, it'll be hanging out of your back tomorrow. So we got to be careful with that one.
11: Yeah.
0: Crawford, I love you. I feel prompted with something here we don't often do. Would you pray for everyone that's trying to overcome something today as the Spirit of God leads you right now?
11: Yeah. Father, the truth of the matter is, Lord, we're all overcoming something.
0: Yes.
11: God, I just pray that you'll help us not to magnify the struggle, but to exalt the Lord Jesus who meets us in that struggle.
0: Yes.
11: And may we quickly get to you, and may we stop trying to run from you and manage it and open our hearts and our hands and say, Lord, I place this on the altar. Give me what I need moment by moment to trust you.
0: Yeah.
11: And to place this all in your hands. Father, breathe encouragement to in the hearts and minds of each one of the listeners. If God can raise a dead Jesus, you can handle anything that we're struggling with right now. So, Lord Jesus, meet us, we pray. Give hope, give confidence, give the gift of humility. But more than anything else, help us to know, Lord, that we're already overcomers through our Lord and Savior,
0: yes.
11: Jesus. In Jesus' name we pray. Amen.
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13: Well, about every 2 years, Wayne, right around election time, there's a new hero of secular humanism, and they come out and they publish a book, and they try to somehow engage everyone into thinking that people in churches or people of faith or people with religious convictions should really not be involved in the public process of America, because in essence that's anti-American, because America is a secular nation and a secular democracy. We've been talking about this for going on 50 years. But they keep coming, and they keep coming with more money and more effort. Not more numbers, just louder voices. And the fundamental reason for that is political. In the article that Washington Post recently published talking about Representative Jared Huffman from California, he said, quote, Republicans have made a losing bet. Democrats need to understand that and be ready to connect. What he means by that is that he thinks that Republicans have sided with Christian nationalists, and that's going to blow them up in an election. Whatever. I can assure you that nothing in the almost 50 years of work here at the American Policy Roundtable and the Public Square has ever been intended to promote a political party, a candidate, or any ideology in any way, shape, or form other than that which we have discovered in the Bible, in the American experience of the Declaration and the Constitution. What we do has nothing to do with Republicanism. It has nothing to do with political candidates. It has to do with searching for self-evident truth.
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15: Your Midi Radio weather forecast. Numerous showers and thunderstorms will hang on through the weekend. Chance of showers and storms early, then will dry things out through the overnight, dropping down to near 75. Mainly afternoon showers and storms Friday, a high upper 80s. A decent chance of showers and thunderstorms Friday night, an overnight low will drop down to near 75. And then showers with occasional storms on Saturday, a high near 90. Sunday, we'll see showers, a chance of afternoon storms, a high near 90 degrees. I'm staff meteorologist Sally Russell for Moody Radio, Florida.
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0: You know, a lot of addiction habits, kind of breaking them. What really happens? In fact, I was kicking this around with my son because he is in a tech community in Miami and he knows a lot of tech CEOs and leaders. And he says, Dad, addiction's just rampant. He says, you got Adderall, which is really street legal speed. Mm-hmm. I mean, it's prescribed from doctors. In fact, it's become a massive crisis in our culture. Wow. I don't know how you guys are tracking this, but the amount of prescriptions, I think, has gone 10x. In the last several years, like post-COVID or something, that there, I do not have facts on that, but it's astronomical how many people are getting on Adderall. And the crazy thing is a lot in the tech community, because tech, guess what? I mean, it's go, go, go. You get seed rounds, you get A rounds, you get all these investors, you get angel investors. Millions of dollars get poured in, and these guys feel, rightly, a pressure. I got to make this company cook here, man.
19: Sure. Not a lot of sleep, not a lot of time to yourself in that environment.
0: Yeah. And then it's weed at night, dope, to kind of take you down a little bit. And what a crazy cycle. So when you're in your 20s and 30s, you know, if you're getting up and getting going and you pop some Adderall and by the way, Adderall, I was a cocaine addict, and it is such a deceptive lie. You think you're just rocket town when you're on cocaine, and because it is a rush and a half. The whiplash from this stuff, though, and we're hearing word now that this is the same with Adderall. There's a price to be paid down the road with this stuff. Don't you know it's always that way, guys?
2: Always. Yeah. Always. I mean, sin always exacts a cost.
0: Yes, Allie. Yes. It always, what a great word, exacts a cost. It cuts it right out of us and say, this is what you're going to pay. So we were talking about guys that are getting off this stuff. And I said, are they getting free from it? Or are they finding substitute things? He goes, funny you're saying that, Dad. And we just started talking about all the things that guys without the power of Christ do to get off something. Because something else then has to fill that void. Because at the end of the day, Pascal's right. We got a God-shaped void. And if it's not a joint, and if it's not Adderall, it's going to be a penthouse at the top of one of these places in Miami. And that's what a lot of these guys do. They're looking to find something to fill that up.
21: And he says, Dad, it's amazing how many guys I meet and run with who do play spiritual whack-a-mole. They might get victory over this, but then that is just kicking their booty. And the cool thing about God is that when he says, we're no longer debtors to the flesh, all that sin that had a hold of us, but we can find real freedom. If we live by the Spirit, you put to death the deeds of the body and you're going to live. What a promise, right, Allie?
2: Yeah, you know, I was looking at this in the NLT just to kind of see it. Yeah. And it says, therefore, dear brothers and sisters, you have no obligation to do what your sinful nature urges you to do. So it substitutes the word debtors for obligation. Yeah. But we can often feel obligated to our sin, to the things that are, to our flesh, to our cravings. And it feels like it's inescapable.
21: That's it. The obligation comes out of the fact that in our strength, we can't break free. And so we just keep stroking checks of obligation. Isn't that crazy?
2: Yeah.
21: Well, sometimes you need stories of victory, right, Allie?
2: You do. I'm ready for a story. You ready?
21: We got a full story coming up. Buckle up and get that
2: swig of water.

0: I couldn't believe what I saw. I couldn't believe it. His name's Walter Malelli. I was a kid, went down to the rescue mission in Anchorage, Alaska with my dad. My dad would take me down there, guys. Oh, my word. My dad was something else. He's like, yeah, Carl, come on down with me. We're going to go down and minister to these guys. And my dad had a four-string guitar, and it was a four-string guitar, actually, not a ukulele or anything like that. And okay. He would strum that thing, and he asked me to come up front with him and help him sing, and then he was going to preach the word. Ah, I'm going to get choked. I'm having one of those mornings here thinking back about Dad. There was one guy there that was just a piece of work. Dude's yelling in the middle of my dad's messages. It's Walter. Walter Malelli. He's cussing. He was from one of the villages in Alaska where sexual abuse, you ready for this, impacts 85% of the villages.
1: Oh, wow. Wow. Yeah. Five?
0: Alcoholism, crushing villages. Guys, by the time I was in my early 20s, Walter was born again, saved, set free, and became one of the leaders of the Native New Life Ministry across the state of Alaska.
1: Wow.
0: And I would have thought, that guy can never change. But no one's too far gone for God, are they, Phil?
2: No one is too far gone. That is absolutely right. Yes.
1: Phil Kwiatkowski, our guest right now. He is the president of the Pacific Garden Mission located here in Chicago, but it's the country's oldest continuously running gospel rescue mission. They work to save and restore the lives of homeless and hurting men, women, and children. So let's talk about what circumstances drive people to Pacific Garden Mission. I'm sure there are many nuances to it, but what's the common thread that drives someone to your front door?
2: Carl, when you mentioned that man at the rescue mission, many times we look at addictions, and addiction is a driving force, but the reality is the pain behind the addiction.
0: Yeah.
2: I was asking people last week, what led you to addiction? So many of them, molestation, abuse, issues with their parents, bitterness at the way life has turned out. They don't know how to process the pain, and the only way that they can process the pain is by dulling it. And the only thing that dulls it is some type of narcotic. So it's really getting to the root issue of what the problems are. A lot of times we just deal with the addiction. Real quick, there's a guy, Michael, just 2 weeks ago, young 20-year-old kid. They came to me and said he was a devil worshiper. He loved Satan. He hated the preaching of the gospel. So I went to go see him. He told me, he said, I don't want to hear about Jesus. I don't want to hear about the blood of Christ. And he was 10, he's 20 years old. I don't want to hear it. And he complained at a sermon one day because the guy talked about the blood. So one day I'm going through lunch where the homeless guys are eating. He said, can I talk to you, Phil? I said, sure, what's up? He said, I accepted Jesus Christ. I said, you accepted Jesus. And then when the counselor told me, he said, you got to hear his backstory. He was molested by his uncle as a child. His parents were involved in narcotics and drugs, and he was involved in drugs since he was a child. It was a mask. The thing with his, he loves Satan. The problem was something was going on deeper in his heart of bitterness and anger from his childhood. But when he encountered the gospel, that is the only thing that can bring healing, lasting peace.
0: I love it.
2: Michael sits there today. We're talking with him and working with him. But those are the stories that really just keep us going.
0: Yeah. Phil, I've got this theological thought, and I've tried this on. I've never seen it fail. I don't care if you're an up-and-outer, down-and-outer, whatever, and you're right. The pain of this world brings addictions galore, like raging fires. But it seems to me, Phil, and I saw this in Walter Malelli, this incredible saint who, by the way, led a movement across the state of Alaska, Native New Life Ministries. But there has to come a time for everyone. No one can avoid this posture of humility before God. Isn't that a common thread you see at Pacific Garden Mission?
2: Oh, yes. I think of the story of the prodigal. He didn't go back to the father until it says he came to himself. There has to be a moment. And what happens many times is family members serve as safety nets where they don't allow people to hit rock bottom. They want to keep. I see that all the time. A wife will bring a husband to the mission. They want us to fix him. 2 weeks later, is he okay? Stop calling him. Stop bringing him home. He needs to hit rock bottom for a while. And I think it's that posture of humility. When I'm eating with the pigs, the father didn't chase the son. The son had to eat with the pigs, and then it said he came to himself. I often say when people bring people to the mission, it usually doesn't work. They have to come themselves.
0: Yeah.
2: And when they come themselves, I've come to myself, I need help, and it is that posture of humility.
1: 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Coming up, let's talk about, Carl mentioned, the common threads of victory over addiction. Posture of heart, humility, step one. What else? More coming up.
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4: You know, when someone hits rock bottom, often it's a result of addiction, and in addition to other factors, but addiction is often a large driver. Phil Kwiatkowski, president of Pacific Garden Mission. What percentage, if you had to estimate, of people who come to the mission have some sort of addiction issue related to their being there?
5: I would probably say 80 to 85%, a vast majority.
4: So let's talk about some of those common threads that make the difference between someone staying stuck and someone actually getting victory. We mentioned the first one, hitting rock bottom, the humility to say, I need help. I don't have this under control. What else is there that you see that differentiates victory from staying stuck?
5: One of the things is letting the process play out. Most of them, and one of the biggest problems in our drug program is that people feel like, as soon as I stop using drugs, I'm okay. But they have never dealt with some of those issues. And I say, you need to deal now with some of those deeper issues. What brought you here? What brought you to addiction? Maybe you have been molested and abused. And a lot of times, we have a lot of folks that come back for the second or third time to our programs because they go outside and they realize, I can do a program, but I can't do life. And they get out there, they have never dealt with those core issues that they struggle with. That is a huge, huge key to success.
2: God's remaking people. And the interesting thing to me, and this is why we wanted to bring you on, I don't think that the core issues that give freedom, humility, learning how to do life, you know what Jesus called that? He called it discipleship, Phil.
5: Yes.
2: And they're universal, aren't they? Let's go back to these guys and gals, and all of us have been in this boat. We're talking to tens of thousands of people today who probably have a thing in their life that keeps cropping its head. You've worked with tens of thousands of people at Pacific Garden Mission. What else really breaks this cycle?
5: Well, it really breaks it. Is the core issue. It is discipleship, but it's dealing with the problem. We had a guy a couple years ago who came to us and struggling with his issues, addictions, and he told our counselor that his mom put him in boiling water up to his waist as a kid.
2: Come on.
5: And he pulled down his pants and he showed, and his body was scarred from his waist to his toes. What do you tell a guy like that? Stop your addiction. There's deeper issues that guy, he has to walk around his entire life with scars on his body from his parent. And now, in order to him to get victory, he has to come to some resolution. I got to forgive my parents. I got to forgive those that have hurt me. And those are really the core issues, is forgiveness, and it's dealing with the past.
4: Phil Kwiatkowski, you know, if I've been to Pacific Garden Mission a couple times, and there is a lot of hope there. I mean, there's hardship for sure. Many of the people have very, very traumatic stories, but there's so much hope there. And I remember one of the people that works there at your facility, I don't remember her name, but she was saying one of the main things that drives people here, she said, is hopelessness. It's the addictions and the issues, but it's hopelessness. And I thought that was really interesting. But Pacific Garden Mission is a place where hope is found because the gospel of Jesus Christ is at the forefront of everything you do, right?
5: Yeah. Oh, the gospel, that's what changes people. Many of our staff members were former addicts, or they were formerly homeless themselves. And when you can have somebody that can tell people, I was on the street, I was eating out of garbage cans, Jesus Christ changed my life, and I'm going home tonight with my wife or my husband or whatever, and it brings hope to somebody who thought, there was no hope for me.

0: will never change. When they see somebody else that has changed, it does bring them hope.
1: That's awesome. Phil Kwiatkowski, you know what I want you to do, Boom Crew? This is one of the most strategic ministries on the planet, and they're doing phenomenal work, and the beat goes on. Text the word garden. 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And you know, the image I got in my mind is that this garden is going to be planted, watered, cultivated, and fruit born out of that thing. 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What a work. The grace of God on display.

0: I've just got a boiling in my belly on this topic of getting victory over some addiction. It's a beautiful thing that this battle has already been won. But that gap between where we are today and the victory tomorrow, what's in that gap? And I'm going to tell you something that's going to sound crazy because it sounds so simplistic, but it's not simplistic. But it's real. I want you to look at this. I'm just going to give you a quick verse here. In all these things, we're more than conquerors through him who loved us. And this comes on the tail of the context here is persecution, hardship, trials, distress, famine, nakedness, danger, sword. And Paul's raising the specter here. He's basically saying there is nothing you're up against that God can't conquer in you. No, in all these things, we're more than conquerors through him who loved us. Through him who loved us. We sometimes skip past that. We're more than conquerors through him who loved us. Through him who loved us. For I am sure that neither death nor life, nor angels, nor rulers, nor things present, nor things to come, nor powers, nor height, nor depth, nor anything else in all creation will be able to separate us from the love of God in Christ Jesus our Lord. I urge you. There is nothing like having a touch point of love from God. It usually is cultivated in quiet, with the Bible open, honest introspection. God, here I am. He already knows it. You're agreeing with God, going, God, I don't even feel lovable. I'm a piece of work. I mean, you saved my life. For many of you, you say, God, you transform me. And I feel like such a failure with this one area of my life, maybe more, but one big one that's kicking your booty. Here's what I need you to know. And it sounds so simplistic, doesn't it, Allie? That this touch point of love is the transformative power. The same love that you experienced when he saved you, that same touch point of love, that's the fuel for overcoming anything, full stop.
1: It is, and I think that a version of this gets misapplied. And I think it a lot of people will say it or kind of originates with self, that I need to love myself.
0: Oh, wow. Yeah, you're right.
1: And I think that's close, but far.
0: Yeah.
1: The love part's there, but it's not about loving yourself.
0: It's about experiencing the love of a transcendent, holy
1: yes.
0: God who sent his son for you and wants to live in you and breathe in and through you. He wants to do that today. And I'm probably breaking rules here, but if the best use of your time today is to just shut this radio off for about 5 minutes, I'm a big 5 minute guy. I think 5 minutes alone with God, where you're just saying, all right, here I am. Even the noise of what's going on with music and stuff needs to be stopped here for a moment. I want to get honest with you for a nanosecond here. Look out. Things can really change. Some of you have gotten victory big time, but God wants to give you victory today, my friend. He wants to mop up those tears. He wants to take that heart pain away, and he wants to give you victory. And the touch point is the love of God. It is powerhouse. Go take hold of it today. Somebody just texted this in. For the love of Christ controls us, 2 Corinthians 5:14. Absolutely. Thank you. That's why we call you the Boom Crew. Little snippets we get along the way. Pretty cool, isn't it, Allie?
1: Absolutely.
0: Love feedback here. All right, you've got a question, sister. Let's tee it up and roll.
1: Yeah, you know, I want to hear from you this morning. What did God use to help you finally conquer your addiction? I want you to think about your own life. And this could have been drugs, alcohol, but it also could have been some other habit or hang up that you had an addiction to. Maybe even a relationship. What did God use to finally help you conquer your addiction?
0: Can be spending. Can be gossip. Can be stretching the truth. Otherwise called a lie.
2: Yes.
0: What's so funny about that?
2: Because that's what it... We come up with little things to make it sound better than it is.
0: Yeah, we can sanitize stuff
2: a little bit. Yeah. No, I just told white lie.
0: That's what keeps that stuff lurking in the shadows, right?
2: Yep, absolutely. Yeah, it feeds it, keeps it going.
0: What did God use to finally help you conquer your addiction? Whatever that was. And by the way, it's not just, you know, methamphetamines and alcohol, right?
1: Right.
2: Correct. For me, it was lying. It wasn't, you know.
0: I was wondering if you were going to go there.
2: Yeah, it wasn't one of the big, you know, two drugs or alcohol, but it was lying. I grew up in a Christian home, but really good at living a double life. You know, I looked like a Christian to people who thought I was Christian. And I mean, I thought I was too. But I was then really good at not looking like a Christian towards people who weren't. And I was good at hiding that from people. I lied to make myself look better. I lied to put myself in more favorable positions or to get myself out of trouble. And I felt no convictions about it.
0: Yeah.
2: It didn't bother me. It was just, you know, what Jonathan's got to do to get by.
0: But good did you get?
2: Really good.
0: Really good at it.
2: Yeah, absolutely. I mean, I'd use it to get out of work shifts, you know, at McDonald's. I embellished stories to make things sound more interesting. I got myself out of plenty of trouble, you know, from telling good lies. And sometimes I would preemptively tell the lie so I'd have a cover story in case something was found out, you know.
0: Wow, that gets deep weeds, huh?
2: Yeah, absolutely. I mean, Jonathan was thinking about how to get himself ahead of the game. And then it was that when I came to Christ, I realized that I had this gigantic history of lying. To where I really didn't even recognize it all the time.
1: Wow.
2: You know, and so what did it for me was a new heart given to me by God to where I could feel conviction of the Holy Spirit.
1: So would you say ultimately it was the conviction?
2: It was the conviction.
1: That helped you kind
2: of conquer
1: it?
2: It's the conviction, absolutely. Because, listen, everybody has temptations to embellish or to lie a little here and there. And I still have those temptations sometimes. And when I do give into those temptations, the Lord does not let me up for air. You know, it's, hey, you didn't say that quite right. And you know, you weren't saying it quite right when you said it. And he gives me that conviction that I need in order to be right with him. And I'm grateful for that because otherwise I'd just go right back to it.
0: Yeah. Yeah. And it's true. I just want to affirm this. I'm a big believer when someone tells a testimony and if anybody has verification that's true. I try to always get someone follow up a testimony at a church service of someone who goes, and I see this in this person. This thing is real.
1: Yeah.
0: And I see this in this person. This thing is real. Sometimes Jonathan will come in, look a little forlorn, and walk up to me and go, man, I need to talk to you. And I know what's coming. And, you know, on this one thing, we just had a break and I said something and I don't think I gave you the full scope of that thing. And I think I was kind of trying to self-protect or something. And I'm like, okay. Jonathan, you're okay on this one, dude. Half the time I'm calling him off the fence going, bro.
2: Yeah. And I've grown in that too, where sometimes, you know, I realize, okay, sometimes I'm being hard on myself and I've leaned into where God is like, hey man, I love you. I need you to also calm down a little bit here. But
1: but the heart is right.
2: But
1: there.
2: The heart is right, and that's good.
0: I had 10 Skittles. Maybe I had 15. I got to go back and tell him I had 15, exactly. Not 10.
2: No, sometimes you can calm down and God's got you, but sometimes he's calling you to do something about it. And that certainly has been the case with me.
0: I thought I had 10, but then I started thinking it was really 15 and I don't want to deceive you on that one. And I'm getting overcoming this stuff and you're an awesome dude, Jonathan.

0: The word believe in the scriptures is an interesting word. Jesus said, believe in me. I mean, belief is a transformative thing if it moves from mere intellectual assent into something substantive that results in faith put in Christ. We find in the book of James that demons believe, they clearly aren't born again. And it's important for us when we think about the unstoppable gospel and having true faith that changes everything, that we move from mere belief, intellectual assent, I know these things, I recognize these things to be true, to surrender to the God of those truths. It's a tough one, but it's one I want you to read. 21 powerful truths you can believe and still not be born again. Imagine that. 21 powerful truths you can believe and still not be born again. And these really smack you in the face, Allie. And I'm not doing it to injure people or to cause people to question their faith, but to understand there is a powerless belief held by millions of people in the West and around the globe who are going to say, Lord, Lord, and he's going to say, I never knew you. That's reason enough to uncover this reality.
1: If you want it, just text BELIEVE to 800-555-7898. 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
9: The pulpit. Carl is in the crew. 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
0: What did God use to finally help you conquer your addictions? And they come in a lot of forms. We mentioned gossip. Somebody just texted in here. My sin of gossip, Jesus allowed another to commit this same sin on me. Ooh. And I could see how bad gossip was.
1: Wow.
0: So it helped me fix me. Sometimes that's all you need.
10: Yeah.
0: Is absolutely. What you're struggling with, somebody foists on you, or you see it heavily and you're like, I ain't going there.
10: Perspective.
0: That's why my dad never drank alcohol. He had two brothers that were ravaged by it, both killed from alcohol. Sometimes those seeing that go before you, it can really sober you up. Pardon the pun. Corey, first time caller in Indianapolis. What do you say, my brother?
11: Yes, thank you, Carl. In 2004, April, I prayed to God to help me to stop my self-gratification, and I told him, unless he helps me, I will fail. The very next morning, I was listening to Moody Radio. The late Chuck Colson advertised a book, Amusing Ourselves to Death, by the late Neil Postman. I picked up the book the same day, and it opened my eyes to the fact that television, video games, it was just swamping me. And I basically put the whole entertainment center in a closet for 6 months, went without it, and he set me free. As Jesus said, gouge out the right eye, cut off the right hand. And I was completely separated from it as of December 31st that year. It's been 21 years clean, praise God. And I wrote a book about it called The Experiment.
0: That's awesome. Corey, that is so cool, my man. Corey, first time caller from Indianapolis. Yeah, Neil Postman, Amusing Ourselves to Death. That was mandatory reading for one of my courses back at Multnomah Bible College many years ago. And I have heard so many people rocked by that. It's amazing what kind of little diversions can get our tookie in a squisher. Here's a really good one. Came in from a text. I was set free from pornography addiction when I finally admitted it to a Christian counselor. Exposing it, speaking it, set me free. Oof, this is a huge principle in Scripture. You not only find it in 1 John 1:9, that if you confess it to God, it kind of swipes the slate clean with God, and all of a sudden that power band that had you by the throat, there's a release there. But then James 5, if you can speak it out to people here on earth, you ever notice it's sometimes easier to confess issues to God than it is to people?
1: Oh, yeah.
10: Yeah.
0: Well, God gave us people. That it begins to break the back of Satan's power in our life. It steals the power from him. Agreeing with God and others about what's kicking your spiritual hind end, it can really change you.
1: Another great text that came in from someone who says, I use prayer before every meal, thanking God for the nutritious meal that he's put in front of me and letting go of the obsession of all the foods that have caused me to be obese. So it's a prayer before meals, allowing them to rightly see the food that's in front of them.
0: That's beautiful. So we're taking your calls. What did God use to finally help you conquer your addiction? Kirsten, first-time caller, Dade City, Florida. What do you say, sister?
12: Hi, thank you for taking my call.
0: Yes.
12: One morning after years and years of trying to quit drinking, I walked from our kitchen into our screen room, and I was actually set free at that point. I attended a 12-step meeting that night, and he's led me to a Christian recovery since then.
0: It's beautiful, Kirsten. Man, it's fresh on your heart, isn't it, sister?
12: Yeah, it's been 13 years.
0: Praise God for that. Boom! This is why we call you the Boom Crew. So there's a lot about bringing this into the light. And boy, when it lurks in the shadows, it's just going to keep kicking our tail. And we try to suck it up, and we can wake up one morning and go, this will never have me again. And that's good for a day, 72 hours, a week. And then boom, we're back on our face again.
10: The greatest lie we ever tell ourselves in these situations is, I can handle this one on my own. I can get it fixed without telling anybody. It's not true. You cannot. God designed us for community, and that includes getting things out of our life as well.
0: Boom, brother. Terry, first time caller in Indianapolis as well. What do you say, Terry?
13: I say good morning. How are you all doing?
0: An awesome man.
13: The Lord set me free from lying and lusting. I'm saying with lusting, he used grace and time. It was kind of a thorn in the flesh that made me continue to seek him. And then with the lying, it was more instant. It was conviction and then the power of the Holy Spirit that allowed me to get free of being a, I used to say, a liar par excellence.
0: Yeah. Did you say grace over time? Is that what you said, Terry?
13: Yeah.
0: That's profound.
13: Time of life.
0: That's profound, bro. Because, and here's what he's saying. Thank you, Terry. Boom, brother. First time caller from Indianapolis. Here's what he's saying. This is what's so good. Grace is God's power to do in us what we can't do in ourselves. And if we lean into that grace over time, there is no way that we're going to have anything but freedom. That is power.
1: Grace over time and liar par excellence. Terry, you got some quotables for us this morning, brother.
0: Liar par excellence. Anonymous in Florida, thanks for calling in. What do you say, Anonymous?
14: Hey, I struggle like most men with being assaulted on social media with things that you shouldn't be looking at. And God not only used conviction and his grace and mercy, he actually brought me to a Christian server. It's called United City. And I wasn't assaulted by pornography. I wasn't assaulted by ads. I wasn't assaulted by the leftist culture of the world. And I had to get off the world system. And being on this Christian server has really helped me. I'm able to use the technology that God gives us without being assaulted, and it's been fantastic.
0: Way to go!
14: So God used his grace and technology to set me free.
1: Awesome.
0: Amen. Anonymous, way to go. By the way, speaking of technology, I was told about a new technology that is absolutely helping people get victory. It's called Bloom. It's a credit card. It looks like a credit card. And you pre-program it, and it shuts down your phone in apps that you designate. You hand that card to someone, a friend, and they in turn hold on to it until you ask for it back. And it's given a lot of kids breakthrough. It's called Bloom, and it's not just for kids, people.

0: So on this Freedom Friday, we're giving out a tool, and I hope it's beneficial to you. I hope it allows you to see, my goodness, people can believe deep, significant truths about God and still not be born again. It's a simple little truth. It's a simple little tool. We want to get it in your hands. Allie can tell you exactly how to do it.
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2: 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Ed, a listener in Indonesia, writes, "At first, I just enjoyed the songs because they sounded nice to my ears. But over time," he says, "the deep words about God drew me in, and I wanted to learn more about Christianity. That's when I stopped feeling afraid about being alone because I realized that God is with me."
3: You know, Wayne, sometimes music and talk about comforting things can make people feel better. Mm-hmm. But that's not our objective.
4: No.
3: Our objective is to teach people the Word of God so that they would follow Christ. Just like it says in Ephesians 6, the helmet of salvation and the sword of the Spirit, which is the Word of God.
4: That's where the power is.
3: If we're to use the sword in order to get people to be saved, we have to speak the true Word of God. A listener in Pakistan writes, "Because of FEBC's broadcast, I came to the Lord and I am enjoying my new faith with my family despite the challenges." The challenges in Pakistan are enormous. Families are split apart when someone becomes a Christian. Families can be exiled from society because they're Christians. So we need to understand that those challenges are real. But God's word is true, and He promises when we place our faith in Him, we have nothing to worry about, despite the things that might

0: happen on this earth. So please pray with me for the people in places like Pakistan, that when they hear the word of God, they'll come to faith and overcome the earthly challenges.
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2: Your Moody Radio weather forecast. Our chance of showers and storms will be on the increase over the next few days. Partly sunny, showers and a chance of storms today. A high this afternoon will be into the upper 80s. Decent chance of showers and storms tonight, mid 70s. Another round of showers and storms on Saturday, a high in the upper 80s. We'll continue to see showers and scattered storms on Sunday, mainly in the afternoon, a high near 90. And then a good chance of showers and storms again on Monday. I'm staff meteorologist Sally Russell for Moody Radio, Florida.
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4: Now from the Call of Hope Studios, this is Curling Crew.
9: Okay. Got up way early this morning, way early, and the Lord had an appointment with me. This is probably one of the most important questions we've asked in a long, long time. And I mean this because discipleship at a surface level can just perpetuate a Pharisaical. And by the way, that isn't all bad. Pharisees get a bad rap. But there's many Pharisees that saw Jesus as the Messiah and turned. They were students of the word. They were waiting for the Messiah. Some rejected him. But some followed him. Some had been raised in Phariseeism. So we got to be very careful when we start throwing around words and labels. But there is something beautiful about meeting with the living God, asking him to help you overcome something. And then you realize the deeper issue is what God wants to help you with. Let's keep it really simple. Imagine someone asking, God, help me overcome this fogginess of brain and I'm short on sleep. And God, oftentimes in his mercy, will say, yeah, I'm going to help you. But let's say that goes on three mornings in a row. And then you listen long enough to hear the Spirit of God say, you know what? You need to go to bed earlier. I'm willing to help you with your sleep. But I created your body to rest and you need more than 6 hours. And I want you to go to bed earlier tonight. See how simple that is, Allie?
10: Yeah, and so that's what leads to our question this morning.
9: Yes.
10: That you were praying to overcome one thing, but God revealed to you a deeper issue.
9: Brandy, first time caller. Oh, I can't see the city. It's blocked on the screen. Is it
10: North Georgia? We've got North Georgia.
9: North Georgia. What do you say, Brandy?
11: So my biggest issue was smoking. I'd smoked for 20 years. And I was ready to quit, but I was really struggling with it because it was my comfort for stress and anxiety and overwhelming days. And I would just pray for God to make me sick, like just make me sick to my stomach. Hmm. And, you know, it happened. Like I would get horrible migraines. I would literally feel sick to my stomach, just
9: oh my
11: nauseous.
9: Goodness.
11: And I was able to put it down. It was great. But the deeper meaning was I needed to slow down. I was going 100 miles an hour with nursing school and with two kids at home, a full-time job. My husband was a truck driver at the time, so he was here and there. And so I needed to take a day to put away the phones, put away the schoolwork, and just be in the moment with my kids and with myself and with God and with my Bible reading. And so I was sick, but I quit, and I was able to gain back, you know, sanity.
9: So here's the point, Brandon. You're teeing this up beautifully. You were praying to overcome smoking, but God revealed to you there were family systems that were creating stress that if you get that remedied, it's going to be more likely you get off the cigs. Is that fair?
11: Absolutely.
9: Okay, that's okay. Exhibit A, right there. Brandy, you knocked it out of the park. Boom, sister. That's why we call you the Boom Crew here, guys. Yeah. Isn't that beautiful, Allie?
10: Yeah, I mean, because those root issues of anxiety and stress were the real problems. I mean, the smoking obviously was symptomatic, but those deeper issues were the ones that needed to be addressed. So I love that. I love that story. Thank you, Brandy.
9: This is so true. I'm actually thrilled that we're tackling this one. Because as a pastor, this is how I disciple. As a man who wants to be a disciple of Christ, this is how I let the Holy Spirit disciple me. Not all the time. I don't get it right all the time.
7: Sometimes I go
9: back to the well. Oh, God, help me overcome this. Oh, God, help me overcome this. And by his grace, sometimes he does. But sometimes in his mercy, he doesn't. You know why, Allie?
10: Why?
9: He's wanting to go to the deeper issue. God loves me enough to not give me relief in overcoming something for the sake of showing me the real issue that needs to be overcome. Mm-hmm. Isn't God good?
10: Yeah.
9: It's hard.
10: Yeah. But it's healthy. It's healthy, functional parenting.
9: Yes. Yeah. It's not healthy parenting to let that stuff persist, the deeper issue. And God loves us how much more then moms and dads can even love their kids? Jesus spoke of that.
10: You know, we have one of our children who has been gotten some consequences as of late, and I will not say which child, but this particular child for the first couple days.
9: Are you sure they needed that? I'm going to go to bat for them.
10: So for the first couple days, the questions were mostly around, so when is the punishment going to be over? And so the conversation we kept redirecting it to is you're focused on the consequences and wanting the consequences removed, but we need to talk about the deeper issue that drove you to having these consequences to begin with.
9: You're a good mom. So I can't stand it for your kids, but you're a good mom.
10: But it was getting to that layer deeper of, yes, you keep asking about when is this going to let up, but let's talk about the deeper issue.
9: Yeah. James, first-time caller, Plant City, Florida. What do you say, my man?
12: How's it going, brother? I'm blessed.
9: Yeah, give us your story.
12: So I was in addiction for 30 years, you know, and just had a lot of trauma in my life. And, you know, the last 6 years of my life, well, I was homeless for 5 due to a suicide of my nephew, who was like my son. Well, I just was praying, you know, because I had an overdose 4 times. I was dead 9.5 minutes. And I was praying for the Lord to take this addiction from me, you know what I mean? And he just started revealing to me about forgiveness in my heart and just things that I had, one, forgiven myself, two, forgiven others, people that had hurt me, you know what I mean? And and through that, you know, it's a process, but, you know, I've been sober from, like I said, those heroin sitting on meth for, what, a year and 4 months now, and, you know, I'm married, I have a home, I have a vehicle, I have a job.
9: Oh, James. James, you just nailed it, brother. You get this, don't you, bro? You get this.
12: Yeah.
9: You get it.
12: Yes, sir.
9: And yeah, you get it. And, bro, I love you so much, James. James, I love you, man. I wish I could give you a hug. I hope you feel one from God right now because I'm giving you one. But, James, you nailed it. James did the deep work of going, what's really going on here? And the Spirit of God directed him to clean up some messes by God's grace in the aisles of his life, and the rest is history. James, boom, boom, boom. That's a triple boom, brother.

0: We've got a question for you. You were praying to overcome one thing, but God revealed to you the deeper thing, the deeper issue, kind of like the word thing.
1: Thing is kind of like word that word in thing. This scenario. I like
0: there's
1: it.
0: A thing I'm struggling with, and then God showed me a deeper thing. And this is called discipleship. The other stuff's just surface. You're just skimming along at 30,000 feet, and God's saying, "Woo, let's take this 737. Let's go down, and let's get down there, and let's do a flyover at about 1,000 feet.
2: Yeah.
0: You know what I'm saying, Hallie?
2: Oh, yeah. I mean, we see this all the time. I mean, when the Holy Spirit allows us to see that the issue is not really the issue. And I know that's a counseling term that's used all the time. The presenting issue is not usually the actual issue. But the Holy Spirit helps us see this, too.
0: Yeah, big time. Simone, Grand Rapids, Michigan, first-time caller. What do you say?
3: So I had a time I was praying for my husband, and God's like, no, he's not the issue right now. You are. And he revealed to me how much deep unforgiveness I was hoarding in my heart for many, many years. I didn't even know existed. And he told me, you're not giving me or surrendering this to me or forgiving. You're just loaning this to me temporarily. So he asked me to truly surrender and truly give that forgiveness so I could have the freedom that I've been in breakthrough I've been praying for.
0: Boom, sister. Wow. Boom, wow. Sister.
2: That's so spot on.
0: And Simone, you came alive, didn't you? God gave you more than you were even asking for.
3: Oh, it was life-changing. Absolutely.
0: Simone, you're rocking it with Jesus, sister. Simone, I need you to share that story 3 times before Monday morning. 3 times.
3: Okay, challenge accepted.
0: Okay, will you do that 3 times, okay?
3: I will.
0: Thank you. Thank you, Simone. Call back and report back how it went, by the way. I really want that. Not wanting to give homework here, but, man, I'd love to hear how that goes.
2: Yeah.
0: Because this is the stuff, man. Allie.
2: And with each call, it takes so much humility. First of all, to share, but even just to allow God to kind of put his finger on the deeper thing. Because we, you know, in Simone's instance, I'm sure that there are things that her husband was doing that were frustrating, that were probably prompting her to pray, maybe a little bit even in frustration, like, God, can you change him? God, can you? And we've all done that with something. God, can you fix this? God, can you help me overcome this? But it takes humility to then sit back quietly as you realize, wait a second. Okay, maybe I'm the issue. Maybe it's the unforgiveness in my heart. Maybe it's the anxiety and stress that's driving me to smoking. Maybe it's the bitterness in my heart that's causing me to have a hard heart toward this person who is so bothersome to me.
0: So powerful. So powerful.
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0: God brought you here for a very specific reason. We've been tackling today the joy of understanding that oftentimes the presenting issue isn't the real issue. And some of you, maybe it's you, have prayed and you've tried your best to make this thing called Christianity work, and it's not. And the problem could very well be that you are not a biblical Christian. So I want to pour my heart out here for a moment, and I'm so glad Young Thunder brought this to mind, because this is vital. This is the most important topic that we can hit here on Carlin Crew, not only introducing salvation, but the possibility that you could have a deception of salvation and not possess what Jesus wants you to have. And I just want to just basically walk through the word with you here and explain this to you. But even in the Sermon on the Mount, Jesus said, and this is one of his first teachings that he ever had in public, he said these words. He said, many will say to me on that day, Lord, Lord, and he's going to say, I never knew you. And his response is shocking to them. And they come back. This is him speaking this. They will say to me, Lord, we preached in your name, prophesied, spoke in your name. We cast out demons in your name. We did mighty works in your name. Three things they cited. And he says, depart from me. I never knew you.

wretched people can do good things. This is why the Hitlers of this world can be so hopelessly wretched with millions of people, sending them off to their death, Jewish people, and yet bounce a grandchild on his knee. It's just real. I'm not calling you Hitler, but I'm saying deception is real. So he says, many will say to me on that day, Lord, Lord, and he's going to say, I never knew you. You go to 1 Corinthians chapter 11 and you find that even in the church of Corinth, he said, examine yourself to see if you're in the faith. Why would Paul say that? Because it is possible, again, to be very spiritually active and involved in church and raised in a great home, but not be born again. One of my favorite parables that I've seen as of late that the Lord's been using in my heart is in Matthew 25. He talks about the 10 bridesmaids, and it's all speaking about when the Lord's going to return and who he's going to take with them and who's going to be left behind. And he says there's 10 bridesmaids, and they're all kind of dressed up, you know, if you took this metaphor to its full extent, they're all dressed up looking like they're going to meet the groom, right? And they've all got lamps in their hand, but only 5 had oil in the lamp. And when the Lord was coming, there was no time for the other 5 to get oil in their lamp. And they were left behind. Now the question is, where do you go when you're left behind? And this is the hard truth, but in 13 times, Jesus speaks of hell. Now, the word hell can seem, oh my goodness, brutal, because it is. It's brutal. It's eternity separated from God, but it even goes deeper than that. Hell is from the Greek word Gehenna. And Gehenna is from the word Hinnom. It's the Hinnom Valley. And the Hinnom Valley is where there were living sacrifices that King Manasseh actually offered up, probably his firstborn son, maybe more, to false gods on molten arms. Imagine the noises of that child being pulled from a mother's arm, of this child going to its death. And that was done in the Hinnom Valley. The Hinnom Valley was a place of ugliness. It was a place of disorder, and every evil thing was going on in the Hinnom Valley. The Hinnom Valley, or Gehenna as Jesus calls it, represents hell. And most scholars believe that Jesus was even forecasting what would happen in the Hinnom Valley, because for many years it became a garbage dump for Jerusalem. You ready for this? Hinnom Valley is about 300 feet from the walls of Jerusalem. From the city of safety, representing salvation in God, to the Hinnom Valley was 300 feet. See how close you can be, yet so far away? And is God saying that to you today, my friend? You're so close, but so far away. You see, the goal is not to have behavior modification. The goal is radical internal change, and he wants to save your soul today. I don't want you to spend eternity in a garbage dump far from God. I appeal to you today, be reconciled to God. This requires humility. You got to look into your life and go, I'm a sinner and I need a Savior. That declaration is going to be followed with repentance. This is the gospel, the good news. According to Mark 6, the good news is only good news if what's proclaimed is repentance. This is more than a hand in the air. This is more than walking an aisle. This is more than an emotional experience. Repentance is the word metanoia, and it means to turn, to change your mind, to change your heart, to change the direction of your life, to turn around and give everything to God today. And the reason I'm passionate is I don't want you to spend eternity in a garbage dump with smoldering fires where that dump was lit aflame so that they could burn off that refuse. That's the fiery end for those who are not truly surrendered to Jesus. What does it profit you to gain the whole

world and lose your soul? That's what I want to ask you. What's it profit you? And I say it with complete compassion. Please be reconciled to God. If you've been in church, it's time to stop playing spiritual games and get on with your relationship with Jesus Christ. To be born again for the first time ever. And the beauty is that the Holy Spirit's, you aren't hearing Carl, you're hearing the Holy Spirit speak to you saying, this is you, but you can be saved today. You don't have to go to the Valley of Hinnom for the rest of your life. And you can be saved from that garbage pit today and brought into the city of God, into the city of God. Surrender your life to Jesus today. Be found in him. In Romans, Paul says, chapter 10, if you confess with your mouth Jesus is Lord, that says heavy. It's heavy. He says, if you confess with your mouth, Jesus is my highest authority. I'm no longer my highest authority. The man or the woman in the mirror, that's not what drives my life. I now surrender my life to God. He's my Lord. He's my Lord. He's my King. He's my Messiah. He's my rescuer. You will be saved. Do you believe that God raised him from the dead? Are you willing to agree with God today that you're a sinner who needs a Savior? And are you ready today to repent, to turn around, to change your mind, everything? No more worrying about what people think about you. This is about you and God. What does he say you are? And are you found in him? Today I appeal to you, surrender your life to Jesus. And this is what I want you to do right now. If the Spirit of God is convicting you of your sin, praise God. You got to get there. I want you to confess with your mouth right now, Jesus is Lord. Just tell him, you are now the leader of my life. First time ever. This is it. I've played games in the past. No more games today. Today, you are my Lord. Today, I repent. On that first one, let me just ask you this. Is that you? Are you declaring with your mouth, Jesus is Lord today? Just say, Jesus is Lord today. So you believe in your heart that God raised him from the dead and he's called you to follow him today. Are you repenting from this broad path that leads to destruction, turning around, changing your mind, your behavior, everything? And by the way, he's doing all this. This is, you're just agreeing with him. Are you saying yes to turning around and following Jesus today? Just say, I'm saying it right now, God, yes, I'm turning around. And right now, in this moment, I am absolutely certain that the blues are bluer, the greens are greener, things are coming into clearer focus, heavy weights are being thrown off your shoulders. That's because Jesus has been saying to you through this whole thing, come to me, all who are weary and heavy laden, I'll give you rest. You take my yoke upon you and you learn from me, for I'm gentle and humble in heart, and you'll find rest for your soul. And your soul's finding rest for the first time ever. And this is what it's all about. This is what it's all about. And you're getting freed from yourself by the Savior of the world. And I want you to get your phones out right now because we want to help you on your first steps with Jesus. So get your phone right now. Get your phone right now. I want you to text the word new to 800-555-7898. Right now, just text that word new to 800-555-7898.

0: keep going.
1: I would love to be on a microphone behind CeCe that's not turned up loud, by the way. Just okay. Being there would be okay.
2: So, okay, so that's the artist. Oof. If you had to pick an artist who you would most like to just get up there with the mic turned off, but just pretend and kind of sing along with them, but nobody could hear, would it be CeCe?
1: Ben Fuller, just because
2: The
1: story's so epic.
3: It is so good.
2: Just get up there, maybe have an air guitar and a microphone turned off.
1: How about we have a Ben Fuller CeCe concert and then we can do both?
2: I like it. Jonathan, who would it be for you? Who are you jumping up on stage with?
3: Oh, that's a great question. I think probably Chris Tomlin. I think
1: Chris Tomlin.
3: His music is always so theologically deep. Like he did Holy Forever.
2: Yes.
3: You know? And so I love those anthem type songs that are really theologically deep. So I'd probably jump on with Chris Tomlin.
2: Okay. I think I'm jumping up on stage with Ann Wilson.
1: Oh.
3: Really country?
2: I think it would be fun. I think I'd grab some cowboy boots and one of those prairie dresses and grab a microphone. And
1: prairie dress. She's up there line dancing behind Ann Wilson.
2: Her performances are so energetic and the crowd is so engaged. Me and Ann Wilson are going to sing a duet.
3: There you go.
1: And they're going to line dance together while they're doing
3: choreography. She gave the outfit for the concert, too.
1: Yeah.
3: And the thing
1: she got a prairie dress on.
3: Is she perfectly described what country music artists who are women wear when they're on stage?
1: Is that what they wear?
3: Cowgirl boots and prairie dresses and a big hat.
2: Yes.
1: Aren't prairie dresses something you saw in Little House on the Prairie?
2: Yeah, but it's the style. You know, it's like the feminine, but then the boots make it edgy.
3: Edgy.
2: Okay, Boom Crew, so you want to weigh in on this one? I don't want to leave you out of the conversation. Who comes to mind for you? Who are you jumping up on stage for or with to do a duet that nobody hears? Just text us 800-555-7898.
1: Yeah, I'm dying to know. Oh, goodness. Back in the day for me, it would have been Boston, but now my appetite's changed. But some of those good ones, man, those old ones, Don't Look Back, More Than a Feeling. Man.
3: There's some good rock songs out there. More Than a Feeling is amazing.
2: More Than a Feeling.
3: That's the one.
2: That one?
3: Yep.
1: Yeah.
2: It's the only part of the song.
3: Even Allie knows it.
2: But that's the only part of the song I know.
3: That's the only part most people know.
1: You know this part, too.
2: That's actually pretty good.
3: It's good. Go, Carl.
2: Yeah, I'm impressed.
1: So who would you sing with here? Oh, we don't have any. Oh, here we go. Brandon Lake or Motley Crue. That's quite a combo there. That's quite a combo. Jelly Roll. That's hilarious.
2: Wow.
1: You know, he regrets some of his facial tattoos, by the way.
2: Really?
3: That's such a hard thing when you get a tattoo that is so outward facing. And you can't take those things off your skin. You can take them off, but there's scars and stuff that are left. And man, that's really hard to regret that kind of stuff.
2: All right, we got lots of feedback on this one. Toby Mac and Paul McCartney says 6776. Another vote for Toby Mac, 1201. Kane and Ann Wilson. CeCe Winans, 100%, says 4364. Yes. Forrest Frank, 1083. Nat King Cole. Okay, that's right up your alley, Jonathan.
3: Absolutely.
2: Right?
1: Somebody said Carl's mom.
2: Wait, what?
1: I don't know what that one means. Huh. My mom could carry a tune. It was my grandma that sang at Moody.
2: Okay.
1: Yeah, my grandma
2: sang. Danny Gokey, 3081. Kane. Oh, William
1: John
2: Murphy.
1: Cooper.
2: I don't know who that is.
1: John Cooper from Skillet. Yes, siree, Bob. Talk about a guy who's on fire for Jesus. We've had John in here, and he's a cooker.
4: Oh, yeah. Who didn't you know?
2: I wasn't sure. Oh, I just lost it. But Phil Wickham, definitely know him.
1: Yeah.
2: Brandon Lake and Jelly Roll, 7351. And then someone just corrected me and says there's nothing edgy about cowboy boots.
3: See, that's what I was thinking is...
2: Is it not edgy?
3: Cowboy boots are not edgy. I mean, that's like...
2: Well, to someone who lives in downtown Chicago.
3: That's where it's coming from. I was going to say...
2: That feels edgy to me.
3: 75% of people in the South.
2: That's right on the edge for a city girl. But hey, fair. I'll give you that for most of the country. Not edgy.
1: Hey, I got a compliment.
3: Someone said Bob Dylan because I would have the better voice.
1: Oh, that's raw. That's raw. What makes Bob Dylan Bob Dylan is a bad voice.
3: It's so interesting. That voice is so unique and not great, but he is such a popular singer.
1: He gargles gravel, pea gravel, every morning, washed.
3: Yeah.
1: Pete Gravel. Had no idea Carl was so good at beatbox. Thank you very much. Appreciate that.
2: Beatbox? Did you beatbox?
3: He did that guitar thing.
2: Oh, okay. You did kind of a guitar riff.
1: Matthew West. Kenny Rogers. Kenny Rogers. What's his big song?
3: Kenny Rogers?
1: Yeah. What's that big song about while you're sleeping?
3: I don't know.
2: I don't know.
1: That's a great song, man. Very pure. Very pure song. What's that song about when you're sleeping and I looked at you? You were sleeping over there. Doesn't go like that at all.
3: Okay. Is it what If is I Ever song? Fall in Love Again? I don't know. That's one of his most famous ones.
2: Is it?
1: Now, what's the... what is that song by Kenny Rogers? Somebody yelling at their picking radio
2: right
1: now. I
2: mean, I'm seeing a list of songs, but I don't know which one of them you're singing.
3: You got to know when to hold them.
1: No, not that one. That's goofier than Cooter Jones. What is that song?
2: Sing a little bit more.
1: I'm having a hard time getting the words. While you were sleeping. Oh, come on. Somebody help me out here. I am hung out like to dry. Come on. It's so beautiful that we actually need to play a little bit of it. It's Allie would love it. She believes in me. She believes in me.
2: Okay.
1: Somebody, thank you for helping us out. Give us a little bit of that, just a little bit, because we got to roll.
3: All right, well, you got to give me a minute.
2: This is
1: a great love song.
2: Paul McCartney and Carrie Underwood, Stephen Curtis Chapman, Matthew West, Johnny Cash.
3: Johnny Cash.
1: Oh, yeah.
2: Let's see. Some of these names I'm not. Tom Petty.
1: And the Heartbreakers.
2: Joe Crocker.
1: Oh, man.
2: Is that sitting on the dock of the bay?
1: Joe, I don't think so.
2: No?
1: Is it?
2: We don't know our music, apparently.
1: Oh, here we go. Sleeping. Oh, yeah, listen to this.

0: I don't know which wife this was written about, but. And I
1: finally make oh boy.
0: I'm sorry about that. Is it getting into it?
1: I have no idea.
0: You gotta get to the chorus. So keep it going. Crank it up. Dressed without the light. But I stubbed my toe on that cedar chest. She says, how was your night? Isn't that precious?
1: Absolutely. I come to her and say, it was
0: all right. And I crank it up. Crank it up. All the way.

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1: Just in case.
0: A subsidiary or something of Moody Bible Institute or whatever we're called. But, man, isn't that a great little tune?
1: I love that.
0: You know what we did at Family Life Weekends to remember? Is they would get these classic love songs and they would play them in the breaks. Sinatra's and all these classic love songs. And it was just absolutely, I'm like, this is good stuff. Okay, that was the song that we're going to spin for this 15. That was it right there, Kenny. And she believes in me, man. Mm. Okay, coming up here in a moment, can you do this, Allie, for me?
2: Oh, you mean like without cracking a joke or something?
0: I wasn't going to fill in the blanks there, but go ahead.
2: Dr. Crawford Lawrence, you are going to enjoy his wisdom, his just simple faith, his steadiness. Carl, he's a good friend of yours, I know. I have known him from a greater distance, but have been really blessed by every time we get some time with him. So coming up, stay tuned. Dr. Crawford Lawrence joins us.
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11: It all comes down to what we've got our eyes fixed on. 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
0: You're listening to Carl and Crew. Here's the deal. Comes out of Romans 8. We are more than conquerors through him who loves us. Nothing can separate us from the love of God. Famine, nakedness, hardship, sword. I mean, it's a phenomenal passage of scripture. One of the great dangers here is that we begin to pray for things and ask for that overcomingness when God is wanting to reveal the deeper thing that needs to be overcome. Let me illustrate it this way. So I can pray every morning when I get up and get on radio, oh God, help me overcome my tiredness. Oh, God, help me overcome that. And by God's grace and goodness, he'll do that. But my contention is, if we listen a little bit closer, we will hear God saying practical things like, Carl, go to bed earlier. Carl, keep getting your steps in. Carl, keep doing resistance training. All these, by the way, are proven things that allow us to sleep better. Like, go to bed earlier, you generally sleep longer. You work out a little bit, you generally sleep deeper. And I think sometimes we need to be careful that we're not keeping going back, appealing for God's grace to overcome something when the Spirit of the living God is whispering deeper still to something that needs to change inside us. Crawford Loritz is here with us. You know where I'm going with that, Crawford? Makes sense to you, my brother?
7: Yes, it does. Makes perfect sense.
0: You've been a pastor for a lot of years. By the way, Crawford, president, founder of Beyond Our Generation, he is an unbelievable man of God. Dear friend, I love this guy. As we disciple people, Crawford, I wonder if we need to not just empathize with people, as God does with us. Empathy's awesome. But I wonder if the deeper empathy at times is to go a little bit deeper and say, maybe we have a reoccurring need here of overcoming that if we go below the surface, we can really see God change some things at our core that we won't maybe as readily hit that hurdle again. Speak to that for a moment, Crawford.
7: Yeah, you know, God's not into image management. He's not, you know, doesn't want to camouflage the reality that's in our hearts and lives. He wants us to be transparent and real. And so that means getting down to the core and dealing with the stuff that that can potentially derail us. And so, Carl, you're all over that. I mean, it's the reality of who we are, not staying who we are, but overcoming that produces sustainability in our walk and relationship with Jesus.
2: Dr. Crawford Loritz with us right now. How often, I know you are involved often in leadership, in training, in mentoring. How often do you see this as an issue where someone's bringing to you something, but you can quickly see that the thing that they think that they are praying to try to overcome is not the real issue?
7: Oh, you know, the way you phrase that question is, I mean, it happens all the time.
0: Yeah.
7: In fact, it happens in my own life.
0: Yes.
7: And just like Carl said earlier, you know, we're so driven to want to accomplish the task, or if there's just people pleasing in us, want to put our best foot forward, or this kind of thing. And all that does is just compound the problem. And I see that constantly in younger leaders who are so impatient about getting the job done, and someone who doesn't want you to know that they're really failing at home. Rather than being honest and truthful and facing that so you can name it and work on it and get over it, they keep pushing it down.
0: Love that. Crawford, give us a story from your life. Peel back whatever you can at what level of vulnerability. What has God helped you overcome?
7: Well, you know, there's an old line that says we don't live in heaven and board down here, meaning that we're all working on every single day of our lives. I mean, as you walk in the light, you know, that's the best disinfectant for the stuff that's wrong in your own heart and life. And so, you know, I mean, I think earlier on in my, I could go back earlier on in my ministry, there was a level of people pleasing that that made me do things. It didn't make me do things that pushed me toward choosing to do things that probably wasn't for the most noble reason. I didn't want people to think of me as being a failure or that kind of thing. And, you know, I remember one time the Lord just pushed me in a corner and in so many words says, when are you going to get over this?
0: Wow.
7: If I'm not good enough for you, then what's good enough? Are you just promoting your success, or are you nurturing a reality that will help you to overcome this situation? So, you know, and I, so slaying people pleasing early on in my life in ministry was one. Oh my goodness, I could, you know, and people pleasing is the fear of man and all these other things. I could give you a litany of things. So.
2: Dr. Crawford Loritz, our guest this morning. Give us a little bit of how your journey with the Lord began. I know you had trusted Christ as your Savior and when you were in high school. Give us a little bit of your testimony. We'd love to hear it.
7: Well, I came to Jesus, Allie, when I was 13 and a half years old, and she still is my older sister, she's in heaven, but she had a profound impact on me, and it was a small church there in Plainfield, New Jersey, and my pastor was bivocational, but loved young people, poured into us, and even in those early years, I just had a hunger for God's word and wanting to see my friends come to know Jesus, and that was nurtured. Those folks in that little church were prayer warriors, and they would pray for me. It just brings tears in my eyes right now as I think about the love and prayers of those folks that just launched my life in ministry. And then I went on to Karen University. Back then it was Philadelphia College of Bible. And, you know, all along my life, people saw things in me that I didn't see in myself.
12: Wow.
7: And that's the reason why, you know, here we are, somebody places us on third base, and we act as if we hit a triple. And so, Allie, that's been the short story. That's been the story of my life, and that's the reason why I'm doing what I'm doing today.
12: Yeah, and you're doing it well. Crawford Luritz, our guest. And Crawford, here's where I want to go. And I wanted to let you shepherd tens of thousands of people here this morning. There's this whole issue of overcoming. Kind of want to go back to where we began.
7: Mm-hmm.
12: That oftentimes there's symptoms of a deeper issue. Mm-hmm. And yeah, here's the conviction I have. We have proposed Bible reading. Great. Even though Jesus said Bible application is much better, because one's a house built on the rock, the other one's a house built on the sand. We propose prayer, great, but there's a prayer, especially David, oh God, search me, know me, try me, see if there'd be any hurtful way in me, and lead me in the way everlasting. Here's my contention when it comes to overcoming, and my heart aches for people right now that are overcoming myriad of issues, financial challenges, betrayal, relational issues, job loss, trying to prove themselves to people, which is a horrible hamster wheel. What goes below Bible reading and prayer that the Pharisees, who had a lot of that, did not have that we must have to have true freedom in our life, Crawford?
7: Well, it is profound brokenness and humility, not as a point, but as a process, Carl. The problem is you can read the Bible until the cows come home, and you can sit in small groups and all of that, but if you don't take the mask off, if you don't embrace the reality, overcoming is not a point, it's a process. Overcoming is an ongoing reality where Jesus meets us at our point of transparency.
12: Boom.
7: And you've got to open the book and not read it for a deliverable or read it to boast and brag about how much you know. You open the Word of God. It is a mirror to our souls. And the Spirit of God is living inside of us. He does not just want to disclose what's wrong with us. He wants to deliver us from what's wrong with us.
12: Yes.
7: But that deliverance cannot take place until I realize that on my best day, I ain't good enough. But he is paradoxically my sufficiency.
2: Dr. Crawford Luritz, you know, I'm curious how much of the way our church culture is sort of set up kind of encourages mask wearing in subtle ways that maybe we don't even fully realize, you know, even just like the way we, simple way that we greet each other. Most churches have a moment where they say, hey, get up and say hi to your neighbor, which is great. But
12: Allie's meddling early this morning, Crawford.
7: She gets right down to it.
12: Oh, she's meddling.
2: But I mean, in those, you know, a minute and 30 seconds where you turn and you greet five people and you plaster on a smile and you do the perfunctory, how's it going, brother? Oh, I'm great. Nice to see you. Even a God bless you, maybe a pat on the shoulder. But how much of the way we've kind of structured things promotes kind of a mask wearing that is to our detriment and we don't even fully realize it?
7: Well, there's a short answer to that. The answer is yes with an exclamation mark. I mean,
2: and how do we overcome it, I guess?
12: Yeah, I guess that's the question.
7: Well, you know, here's the tension, and this is the elephant in the room. Discretion is not dishonesty, right? Of course, the flip side of this is you can't keep telling people your deepest struggles and this kind of thing because, frankly, you got to ask the question, what are they going to do with that?
2: Yeah.
7: All right. So that's one side of it. But the other side is that you got to stop projecting a perfection that doesn't belong to you. And so somewhere in the middle is the tension. And I think what we need to do is not just celebrate the struggle, but talk about the reality of the struggle, Jesus as our victory.
12: Yes.
7: And we need to create environments in our churches where we talk about reality. We talk about our struggles, but we talk about how Jesus is meeting us there. And that's the way we need to do things. I think, you know, we can project from a platform. We want people to see that the very perfect side of us and all of that, but everybody knows that's not real, and that's a tad bit just disingenuous. So I don't know. It's capturing that center tension is I guess, what we need to be moving toward.
12: Yeah, and I think, look, Crawford, I want to cheer for you. You've modeled that so well. And I just got to tell you guys, Boom Crew, I need you to hear something right now. I had the privilege of being around Crawford once a year, going to St. Pete Beach with a bunch of Family Life Weekend to Remember speakers. And we had some time alone or with a smaller group of guys. And there is something powerful about a man that exhibits not posture before man, but a genuine humility before God. And I want to thank you for being such a good model of that, Crawford. I mean that. And it's humility is not this self-loathing, woe pitiful me thing. But it's genuine. It's more than anything, it's just crying out and reaffirming for brothers and sisters, wow, I need God today. Every day I need him. And I appreciate, too, Crawford, because I think a lot of people in the church today feel like the answer for going beyond meet and greet, which can be very surface, is, well, I got to get my stuff out there. But I love what you said, because you don't know. Somebody, you share something with the wrong person today, it'll be hanging out of your back tomorrow. So we got to be careful with that one.
7: Yeah.
12: Crawford, I love you. I feel prompted with something here we don't often do. Would you pray for everyone that's trying to overcome something today as the Spirit of God leads you right now?
7: Yeah. Father, the truth of the matter is, Lord, we're all overcoming something.
12: Yes.
7: God, I just pray that you'll help us not to magnify the struggle, but to exalt the Lord Jesus who meets us in that struggle.
12: Yes.
7: And may we quickly get to you, and may we stop trying to run from you and manage it and open our hearts and our hands and say, Lord, I place this on the altar. Give me what I need moment by moment to trust you.
12: Yeah.
7: And to place this all in your hands. Father, breathe encouragement to in the hearts and minds of each one of the listeners. If God can raise a dead Jesus, you can handle anything that we're struggling with right now. So, Lord Jesus, meet us, we pray. Give hope, give confidence, give the gift of humility. But more than anything else, help us to know, Lord, that we're already overcomers through our Lord and Savior,
12: yes.
7: Jesus. In Jesus' name we pray. Amen.
13: This is Phil Zilke from the ministry Phil's Friends. Consider this. Recently, the mom of a young boy named Corbett, who is battling cancer, shared that his chemotherapy had to be delayed again. His body simply wasn't ready. She wrote, "It stinks to have to go in over and over again just to be sent home. It stinks to have the finish line move back. I think we can all relate to that in some way. We thought we'd be through something by now. We prayed. We waited. We were ready to move forward. And then the finish line moved again. So what do you do when the finish line keeps moving? Psalm 27:14 says, "Wait for the Lord, be strong and take heart, and wait for the Lord." Waiting is hard because we want answers. We want progress. We want to know what happens next. But waiting doesn't mean God isn't working, and a delay doesn't mean God has forgotten you. Maybe today isn't about reaching the finish line. Maybe it's simply about trusting God with the next step. So if your finish line moved again, give God today and trust him with tomorrow. Do you know someone with cancer? Give them hope at philsfriends.org.
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15: Your Moody Radio weather forecast. Our chance of showers and storms will be on the increase over the next few days. Partly sunny, showers and a chance of storms today. A high this afternoon will be into the upper 80s. Decent chance of showers and storms tonight, mid 70s. Another round of showers and storms on Saturday, a high in the upper 80s. We'll continue to see showers and scattered storms on Sunday, mainly in the afternoon, a high near 90. And then a good chance of showers and storms again on Monday. I'm staff meteorologist Sally Russell for Moody Radio, Florida.
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18: What you saw in Thessalonica was real people living in tough circumstances whose faith did not buckle under pressure. And I think that's the kind of faith that is desperately needed even in church world today.
19: Welcome to Open the Bible with Pastor Colin Smith. And Colin, for those listening today, I think they would say, yeah, that is the kind of faith I want, the kind that doesn't buckle under pressure.
20: Yeah, that's exactly right. And that's what we find in Thessalonians, where you have these new believers who immediately faced the most extraordinary persecution. They faced violence, they were harassed, legal action. And Paul had to escape from the city and then writes to them a short time afterwards. You think, if new believers are going to experience pressure like this, how are they going to stand? And so I'm very conscious that there are going to be folks listening to the broadcast today, and you are a relatively new Christian. You're a young believer. And now you're finding yourself already under all kinds of pressure. And how are you going to stand? Well, here's the answer. It's God's grace and God's Spirit that are at work in your life. And when a work of God has begun in your life, you know what? You're going to stand no matter what the pressure that comes to you. And we've got the marvelous example of that in this letter in the Bible. And I think that's one of the reasons it's given to us.
19: Well, let's look at it. We're in 1 Thessalonians chapter 1 as we continue the message, The Urgency of Multiplying Ministry. Here is Pastor Colin.
18: Now, I want to suggest to you that deep conviction doesn't fit well with our culture today. See, the prevailing spirit of our generation is one of uncertainty. We have more questions than answers. I almost feel like I want to break out into song, but I promise I will not do that. More questions than answers. And any person who speaks with any degree of certainty these days is quickly accused of being arrogant. And frankly, none of us wants to be accused of or thought to be proud. So it has become fashionable in church worlds to reshape the gospel in terms of our questions, our searching, and the invitation comes to others to come alongside us and join us in our search. You have your questions, I have my questions. Let us take this journey together. I want you to notice how far that is from the spirit of the New Testament. Our gospel came to you, verse 5, not simply with words, but with power, with the Holy Spirit, and with deep conviction. See, the weight of Paul's message came across in the conviction that it carried in his own life. For God's plan for the evangelism of the world is not essentially the distribution of books, but the sending of persons. of people who are convinced, and therefore by the work of the Holy Spirit that has brought them to conviction, communicate that conviction as they share the message so that it carries weight into the life of a person who does not yet believe. James Denny, who writes very helpfully on this letter of Thessalonians, so I guess we'll quote him a number of times in this series, he warns Christians, and especially pastors, of what he calls the worst kind of atheism. And he says the worst kind of atheism is that which is forever handling holy things without feeling them. So you see, you're so used to church world, I'm so used to ministry, that the temptation that Denny is speaking about is that we begin to speak of Jesus and gospel and death and resurrection. It trips off our tongue and no longer carries weight or brings awe. That is the worst kind of atheism. Let us be very careful that we do not speak or act in a way that makes other people think of the gospel as a small thing. See, if someone goes away from one of our services, or from your Sunday school class, or your small group, or a conversation in which you had the opportunity to speak to them about Christ, if they've heard what we say and they go away saying, "Is that it?" then we have misrepresented the gospel. We really have. And you see, that's the great danger of this kind of, you just say this prayer, and you just have to believe this. We express ourselves in such a way that we've taken this great thing that God has trusted to us, this awesome eternal thing that Christ has done for us, this life-changing gospel, and we've trivialized it to a formula. Now, we all have different styles, and it's a wonderful thing, and God communicates through so many different wonderful styles. Thank God for that. But remember this, whatever your personal style, we must communicate the gospel in a way that fits the scale of the message we are proclaiming. Now, I've just tried to think about this by way of an analogy. Think about a man proposing marriage to a woman. Now, all of us married guys and those who plan to be married guys have thought about this, and we either have memories or plans about how we're going to do this and so forth and so on. And I want you to imagine for a moment a man making a proposal of marriage, and he does it by voicemail. And he calls her up and he says, "Hi there, just wanted you to know that I love you very much and wanted to ask you if you would marry me. Get back to me when you have time out. This is something that you want to do." Bang. Now you laugh. Why do you laugh? You laugh because the communication is inappropriate to the scale of what is being asked and what is being offered. When a man makes a proposal of marriage, he knows that he is proposing something that will cost him everything. He laughed at that too. And he knows that what he's asking of her will cost her everything, right? It will redirect the whole of life. It will change everything. And you see, as we ask in the proposal of marriage nothing less and offer nothing less than exclusive love and devotion and loyalty for a lifetime, this is precisely how Jesus Christ approaches us, the bride of Christ, offering himself in all that he is. We must communicate the gospel in a way that is appropriate to the scale of the message. Otherwise, you know what happens? You get people who think they're Christian because they've made some profession, and it remains for the next 40, 50, 60 years at the margins of their life. And Paul no doubt saw that in other places as we see that in our culture today, and he says, I want to see the sort of thing that happened in Thessalonica, the birthing of real life-changing faith. through the gospel that came to you not only with words, but it came with power and with the Holy Spirit and deep conviction. So we must communicate the gospel in a way that is appropriate to the message. That means that the approach of the high-pressure salesman is just not fitting, and the approach of the guy in the fair offering a free candy floss to kids is certainly not appropriate either. Now, think about those with whom you communicate. Your children, your grandchildren, your Sunday school class, your small group, your neighbors, your colleagues. What would they conclude about the importance of the gospel from the way that you speak about Jesus Christ? Paul says it came with great conviction. Great conviction. It bore great fruit. Now notice, by the way, it wasn't just in his words that there was this conviction. It was backed up by how he lived. Verse 5, it came through the Holy Spirit, and not only in words, but also with power, Holy Spirit, and deep conviction. And you know how we lived among you for your sake. The message that Paul brought about Christ dying to save others was made credible because Paul was spending his life in living to save others. The message that Paul brought about Christ bringing hope was made credible because when he suffered what seemed almost unbearably, he endured and he continued. So that doesn't prove that Jesus rose from the dead, of course, but it at least brings people to the position of saying, well, maybe he's cottoned on to something that's worth listening to. He backed it up with his life. And when the gospel is communicated with clarity and conviction, we can expect that the Holy Spirit will be at work and that lives will be changed. And that is what happened in Thessalonica. Our gospel came to you. It wasn't just words, but it came with power and with the Holy Spirit and with deep conviction.
19: 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Now we're going to pause here. We'll get back to the message in just a moment. You know, Open the Bible is a listener-supported ministry. We're able to be on the station because of your generosity. And as you give a gift of any amount this month, we want to send you a copy of Tim Keller's book called What is Wrong with the World? And Colin, tell us a little about this book.
20: Well, I think everybody's heard the phrase that a picture is worth a thousand words. And the Bible answers the question, what is wrong with the world, with the age-old answer, the unchanging answer, that it is sin that's got into the human bloodstream. But you see, what God has done so wonderfully is he speaks to us in language that we can understand. He uses pictures. And what Tim Keller has done so wonderfully here is he's drawn out the pictures that God has used in Scripture to explain what's wrong with the world, to tell us what sin is and what it's like. So, for example, it's like a predator, like an animal in the story of Cain and Abel. God says sin is crouching at the door as if it was ready to attack and to destroy. Or it's like leprosy, which we have in the story of Naaman. This goes through and it gets at the question, what is it that's wrong with the world? That's a question that any thinking person really needs to grapple with. And it enables us to grapple with it in a way that we are able to understand. It's beautifully written. It's an easy read. And it answers one of the most important questions we can ever face.
19: Well, we would love to send you a copy of this book. Again, it's called What is Wrong with the World? As our thank you for your financial support this month. 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Back to the message. Here's Pastor Colin.
18: Let's look now at those who heard more briefly. And remember that just as God works through believers as we communicate the gospel, so he works in the hearts of unbelievers as they hear the message and then imitate our way of life. Notice verse 6. You became imitators of us and of the Lord. In spite of severe suffering, you welcomed the message with the joy given by the Holy Spirit. Now, think about this. You became imitators of us. The kind of Christians who will be the fruit of your ministry will be a reflection of the kind of Christian that you already are. That's what we're learning here. Paul says you became imitators of us. The kind of Christians this church reproduces will essentially be the kind of Christians we are or the kind of Christians we become. That's quite a sobering thought. Cold churches produce cold Christians. Churches hooked on entertainment produce Christians hooked on entertainment. You become imitators of us. Churches forged in the convictions of the gospel produce Christians forged in the convictions of the gospel. Churches committed to reaching the world produce Christians that reach the world. Churches that look inward produce Christians that look inward. You became imitators of us. Now, that is why, you see, the kind of ministry we offer will shape the kind of Christians we become, and the kind of Christians we become will shape the kind of Christians we reproduce. I think that's an awesome thought and a great responsibility. You became imitators of us. Now, remember, Jesus makes this principle very, very clear. Luke chapter 6 and verse 40. A student, Jesus said, is not above his teacher. But everyone who is fully trained will be like his teacher. So think about the life that you're living in relation to those who you are influencing. Every student will become like his teacher when he's fully trained. And see how the spirit of Paul is reproduced by the power of the Holy Spirit in Thessalonica. You welcomed the message in spite of severe suffering. You see, they're Christians just like Paul. For the same Holy Spirit who was working in Paul as he spoke is also at work in the Thessalonians as they receive his message and become imitators of his way of life. Now, what we have here are really the distinguishing marks of an authentic work of God, and it is a wonderful thing. And I hope it's creating within you already a sense of, this is what we want. This is what we're looking for God to be doing among us in increasing measure. And look at the fruit of it. Verse 2, we always thank God for all of you, mentioning you in our prayers. We continually remember before our God and Father. Here's the fruit. Your work produced by faith. Your labor prompted by love. Your endurance inspired by hope in the Lord Jesus Christ. And giving these almost as headings at the beginning of the chapter, he spells them out more fully in verses 9 and 10. He says, we're thanking God for your work produced by faith. What is their work produced by faith? It was verse 9, to turn to God from idols. See, faith isn't just saying you believe in Jesus. Faith effects a change in the center of gravity of your life. It leads to turning from worthless things that were at the center of my life and pursuing Jesus Christ as Savior and Lord, recovering a new sense of mission and purpose for my life. Faith effects that change. And it leads into service and ministry. What was their labor prompted by love? It was to serve the living and true God. Not like independent contractors who say, well, I'll do this job and then when I'm finished, I'm done. No, to offer myself as a servant, a slave of Jesus Christ, and to say, here's my life. Now you take it and you use it and you direct me into what you want me to do. And what was their endurance inspired by hope? It was to wait, verse 10, for God's Son from heaven. Never underestimate the power of your enduring great pain as a follower of Jesus Christ, because the world wants to dismiss your faith as psychology, and when you endure pain and still love Jesus, the world doesn't know what to make of that. Well, the distinguishing marks of this authentic work of God are the basis of Paul's confidence that these Thessalonians really are true believers. Church of Jesus Christ is always a bit of a mixture, isn't it? We gather together, hundreds of people, vast majority of whom would say that we believe and regard ourselves as in some sense Christian. But Paul is able to identify the marks of an authentic work of God, and it is his basis for solid confidence that these folks really belong to Jesus Christ. They've got the real deal. And just in these last moments, I want you to see that in verse 4. He says, "We know, brothers, loved by God, that he has chosen you." Chosen. Now, you know, the Bible speaks many times

0: What could I do about it if I wasn't? And if you have ever been anxious about questions to do with this theme, I think that you will find great help right here in these last moments of this message in 1 Thessalonians chapter 1 and verse 4. Because I want you to notice two things. The first is that Paul is sure that these Thessalonian Christians were chosen by God. In other words, it is possible to be confident and to know that you belong to Jesus Christ. This is not something that remains hidden throughout the life of a Christian believer. Paul says, we know, brothers, that he has chosen you. We know it. We know it. You say, well, how could he know it? Ah, there's the question. Well, let's read on. We know, brothers, that he has chosen you because, so we're going to get an answer now. How do we know? Because our gospel came to you not simply with words, but also with power, with the Holy Spirit and deep conviction, and you became imitators of us and of the Lord. In spite of severe suffering, you welcomed the message with the joy given by the Holy Spirit. How do we know that God has chosen you? Because of the effect of the gospel in your life. Warren Wiersbe puts this very, very beautifully, and I think simply I found this very, very helpful. He says, remember that all three persons in the Trinity are involved in the salvation of every Christian, the Father, the Son, and the Holy Spirit. As far as the Father is concerned, I was saved before the foundation of the world. As far as the Son is concerned, I was saved the day he died on the cross. As far as the Holy Spirit is concerned, I was saved in 1945 when I asked Christ into my heart. I want to make it very clear, I'm quoting Warren Wiersbe. I was not saved in 1945, just in case you are working that out. I was saved in May of 1964 when I bowed before the claim of Jesus Christ and God's Spirit came into my heart. The salvation of God is one. As the Father, the Son, and the Spirit are one. Praise be to his holy name. How do you know that you belong to Christ, that you are truly one of God's people? By gazing into some secret mystery? No. By the effect of the gospel in your life. And if you are not yet a person who belongs to Jesus Christ, and God is speaking to you right now, and you know it in your heart, he's drawing you now. Now you need to respond to this gospel. You need to put your faith in the Lord Jesus Christ. As God is doing his work in your heart, you must submit to this and embrace this and trust this Jesus Christ and turn to him and make him your Savior and your Lord. And you will thank God for that throughout the rest of your life, in time and in eternity. And if you are a Christian believer, you will be able to say with me today, thank God that through the gospel, I have come to faith in Jesus, God's Son, who came from heaven. I have come to love the Savior who gave himself on the cross to rescue me from the coming wrath. And I have found hope in the King who is risen in power and glory and is coming one day to take me into his presence, and until then is with me by his Spirit. And if you ask me how I came to this faith when others I know and love know nothing of it and think nothing great or good about Jesus Christ, then I have to tell you that I cannot explain that except to say that the mercy of God has come to me in the gospel, and as others have brought that gospel to me, so I must now bring that gospel to others.
1: 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Well, Colin, it's Friday and the weekend's coming.
0: And I want to encourage you to get to church on Sunday. 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
1: AI put out this incredible report of exactly what I could expect over the next 6 months. It was so cool. But that's nothing compared to what God can do. I'm Shauna Beyer with you here at Moody Radio. And yeah, when I broke my heel, I copied and pasted that diagnosis into ChatGPT. I've got all of these commitments this fall. So I was like, I need to know exactly where I'm going to be on the pain scale, where I'm going to be on in my recovery, like just, you know, plot it out for me. And AI popped out this incredible report with all the details I needed. And I was so impressed. When you walk with Jesus, you've got the Holy Spirit living in you. You have access to real intelligence, to supernatural intelligence, beyond what AI could ever gather for you. Is there an area in your life right now where you need to get it right? You need wisdom, insight, discernment, because you could ask AI or you can ask God. If you lack wisdom, you should ask God, who gives generously to all without finding fault, and it will be given to you.
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2: It is wise for every couple to have a will. Sadly, some do not because they are not in agreement on a few details. 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
2: Again, sooner rather than later, it's stewardship that God has entrusted to you. 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
7: friends, this is Janet Parshall, host of In the Market, coming to you on Moody Radio. On our next broadcast, there are so many issues being debated in the marketplace of ideas. How do you know right from wrong or truth from a falsehood? Well, you can't do it without a metric, and that metric is the Word of God. So join me and my husband, Craig, as we pull out the Word of God, use that as the straight stick of truth, and measure the ideas being discussed in the marketplace of ideas. 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
8: Let us run with endurance the race that is set before us, looking to Jesus, the founder and perfecter of our faith. Paul's ministry in Jerusalem caused his enemies to have him arrested on false charges. He was sent to Caesarea, Rome's government center in the region. He languished for a long time before being allowed to answer these charges before King Agrippa. Stay with us. From the Moody Church in Chicago, this is Running to Win with Dr. Erwin Lutzer, whose clear teaching helps us make it across the finish line. Pastor Lutzer, we're learning about the legacy of a converted man. Set the stage for us.
9: The Apostle Paul, as you mentioned, Dave, was falsely accused. And I can't help but think that today, listening to this program, there are many people who are being slandered. Especially in these days, as the internet seems to be available to everyone, and people can write pretty well whatever they want, we have to live with the possibility of being misunderstood and misrepresented in the Christian faith. And yet, let us remember this. Ultimately, only what God says, and if God is pleased, everything else really doesn't matter. That's one of the lessons that you will learn if you read the book entitled Failure, the Back Door to Success. Here's what you do. Go to rtwoffer.com. What I do in that book is to help people see beyond their failures to the grace of God, to the mercy of God, and to remember that they are precious to the Almighty. For now, let us listen.
10: If you're here today and you are in a dilemma, if you're in a predicament, you came to the right place. You may be experiencing a relational predicament, maybe a legal predicament, especially if you're facing that. If you're facing opposition, you are here at the right place today as we open God's Word. This is a very short series of messages entitled The Legacy of a Converted Man. It's the legacy of the Apostle Paul, and today I'm going to ask that you turn, if you would please, to the 26th chapter, to the 26th chapter of the book of Acts. I'm finding it difficult to find it in my own Bible, but I know that it's here somewhere. And if you're looking at the Bible that's in the pew, it's probably page 935. Many of you bring your cell phones to church because today we know that the Bible is on cell phone. Everything has to do with cell phone. There is a story about a young man who was going to be on a blind date. Someone set this up for him, and he thought that would be nice to meet a woman he'd never have met before. They could go out for dinner. But he said to a friend, what if I see her and she's just barely pretty? And I say to myself, you know, there's just no way I'm going to spend an evening with this girl. The guy said, there's an app for that. He said, what you do is you buy an app, you just touch the app and your phone will ring, and then you pick it up and you say, Mom, is that you? Is this an emergency? And then you can get out of it. So he bought the app. He goes and he opens the door for this young woman, and there standing before him is a very beautiful young woman, and suddenly her phone rings and she says, oh, Mom, is this you? Is this you? So if you're watching and reading on your telephone, that's fine, but it's the 26th chapter of Acts. Now, what we're going to do is we're going to paint the picture. We're going to set it up for you. We're going to walk through the experience of the Apostle Paul and King Agrippa. and then we'll see the application to our lives, both as we go through the text and as we end, so that we understand the gospel and God's intention for us in the midst of opposition. Here's the story. The Apostle Paul is in Jerusalem, and he is accused falsely of beginning a riot. So what happened is he was taken to Caesarea. 40 people in Jerusalem, they banded together and they said, "We will not eat and drink until the Apostle Paul is killed." So he's taken 50 or 60 miles to Caesarea, which is the place where the Roman courts were. There's a big complex of buildings there built by Herod the Great, and this is where the Roman kings often ruled from. So Paul is taken there, and then he's brought before a man by the name of Felix, and Felix listens to Paul and trembles and wants money, so he continues to ask Paul to come so that they can discuss. And Felix moves off the scene, and a man by the name of Festus takes his place. Now you'll notice back in chapter 24, verse 27, when 2 years had elapsed, Felix was succeeded by Festus, and desiring to do the Jews a favor, Felix left Paul in prison. He is imprisoned for 2 years without a hearing and without a reason, because the charges against him were false. And then what happens is Festus doesn't know what to do with Paul. To release him back to Jerusalem, he'll be killed there. To simply set him free would anger the Jews. And he didn't know what to do to send him to Rome. He clearly said, "I'd like to send him to Rome, but there are no charges. So what do we do with this man by the name of the Apostle Paul?" King Agrippa comes to the rescue. King Agrippa was the grandson of Herod the Great, who tried to kill and who did kill many of the babies in Bethlehem after Jesus was born. Agrippa was part of the Herod family, and these were basically evil rulers, and he's married to his wife, whose name is Bernice, and she actually is his sister. So you can see that what's going on here is a bundle of sin of various kinds. And Paul is brought before him. You know, I need to paint the picture for you so that you see this. In chapter 25, it says, "So on the next day, Agrippa and Bernice came with great pomp, and they entered the audience hall with the military tribunes and prominent men of the city." And then Paul is brought in. You know, I hope that God videotapes all of these things, because if things get boring in heaven, we could always watch some videos. I'd like to see Luther at the Diet of Worms. "My conscience is taken captive." Right over here, you know, is the Emperor, Charles V, and all of these dignitaries. And there's Luther, in effect, believing that he was signing his own death warrant. And here's another one. I mean, here is King Agrippa, all of the associates, his wife. They come in, they're dressed in purple, which was, of course, the dress of kings. Everyone comes in dripping with bling, and they sit there, and the Apostle Paul comes in. And history tells us that he was actually short. He was not very attractive. I won't go into details. And he is in chains. So that's the scene. So Paul has an opportunity to defend himself. And what does Paul do? We're going to move through this very quickly. First of all, he talks about his past conduct. His past conduct. I'm in chapter 26, verse 4. "My manner of life from my youth, spent from the beginning among my own nation and Jerusalem, is known by all the Jews. They have known for a long time, if they are willing to testify, that according to the strictest party of our religion, I lived as a Pharisee. And now I stand on trial because of my hope in the promises of God." And then he goes on in verse 9, "I myself was convinced that I ought to do many things in opposing the name of Jesus of Nazareth, and I did so in Jerusalem. I not only locked up many of the saints in prison after receiving authority from the chief priests, but when they were put to death, I cast my vote against them, and I punished them often in all the synagogues and tried to make them blaspheme. And in raging fury against them, I persecuted them even to foreign cities. He makes two very important points. First of all, he says, I lived as a Pharisee. I was the Pharisee of the Pharisees. I lived by all of the strict rules, and I even went beyond those rules. And then he said, I have had a very violent past. I mistreated people. I killed them. I was on hand when they were arrested. I tried to get them to blaspheme, the Apostle Paul says. Now let's just pause for a moment. Was Paul sincere in his mistaken vocation of killing Christians? Of course he was. Did he believe that he was doing God's will? Yes, of course he believed that he was doing God's will. You must understand that today there are people who kill others in the name of God and believe that they are doing God's will, no matter how innocent the people are. All that you need to do is to look at the Middle East today and find that this is going on. And they are as convinced in their faith, absolutely certain that they are doing the will of God, the will of Allah, but they are sincerely mistaken. And what we must do is to understand here that the conversion experience of the Apostle Paul suddenly sheds light on all this. Now, I've mentioned this before, but this is critical. You and I believe that Christianity is true. They believe that another religion is true. And both of us are convinced. But the great difference is this, that only Christianity, and only Christianity, grants you the assurance that when you stand before God, you will be accepted. No other religion has that. I don't care how committed they are to their religion. I don't care how deeply they believe it. At the end of time, if you talk to them, they will confess, we do not know whether or not Allah is going to accept us. Christianity is different because of the promises of Jesus that will become evident and the ministry of the Holy Spirit. We have a personal assurance, and that's one of the differences. You know, about 10 days ago, I was flying from Detroit to Chicago here, and I got out my iPad. Actually, it wasn't an iPad, nor was it an iPhone. It was an iPod. I probably have to explain to the young people that iPods used to exist. God knows what the technology is now. And I was going to listen to something. Well, no sooner does the plane get off the ground. In fact, it wasn't off the ground. Sitting beside me was a very articulate man who told me that he was born and raised Episcopalian, but he had become a Buddhist. You can't even imagine the delightful conversation that we had. I'm serious. When you're in a situation like that, what you have to do is just ask questions. I asked him, for example, first question, do Buddhists pray? He said, no, because we don't believe anybody is in charge. We don't pray, but we do meditate. How do you tell the difference between good and evil? How do you silence your conscience? Well, I try to live in the now. But how... what do you do if your conscience troubles you and you can't shut it down? It's like putting a basketball in the ocean. You put it down over here and it pops up over there. And you can't get rid of your past. What do you do? So I'm asking him all these questions and a whole lot of others. And then I finally said to him, what if Jesus is right? And he paused. And I helped him to understand who Jesus was by quoting one verse of Scripture after another, the claims of Christ. I really do believe that this man will come to saving faith. He said that definitely he'd read the book of John. You know the 21-day challenge. I keep them in my attaché case. I had one for him. When I shook hands with him at O'Hare to say goodbye, I said, someday I'm going to be able to call you brother. I really do believe that he's going to come to saving faith in Christ. But here's the thing. What you have to do is sometimes you have to bypass a lot of intellectual arguments, and you have to go for the conscience. And by the way, he thanked me a number of times for taking an interest in him. So the point is, Paul says, my past conduct, I was a Pharisee. But notice now he goes on to his conversion. This is what he says in verse 12. In this connection, I journey to Damascus with the authority and the commission of the priests. At midday, O king, I saw on the way a light from heaven, brighter than the sun, that shone around me and those who journeyed with me. And when we had all fallen to the ground, I heard a voice in the Hebrew language, Saul, Saul, why are you persecuting me? It is hard for you to kick against the goads. Notice this, that when Paul was gloriously converted, first of all, he saw a light. That is the gospel. He was walking in darkness. He was managing his darkness, which is what many people do. The people in false religions manage their darkness as best they can. He was doing all that. What light needed to shine on the Apostle Paul? First of all, he needed light regarding the law. The law that he was trying to keep could not save him. His works could not save him. It takes the light of the gospel to show somebody that. He had to have the correct light regarding himself. He wasn't nearly as righteous as he thought he was. He was in the presence of God filled with sin, and he needed grace. And so that light had to come. He also was wrong regarding Jesus Christ. He thought that Jesus was dead. He didn't know that Jesus could still speak. So this light came upon him. He said, I saw a light, which is the essence of conversion. And he says, I heard a voice. And by the way, that voice spoke to him in Hebrew. And God can speak to you in any language of the world, because God is a God who is able to speak the various languages. Sometimes you have those who say, you know, there are some books from God, and I'm thinking of one in particular, that can't be translated because God only spoke Arabic. No, God speaks in different languages, and that's why the Bible can be translated into every single language of the world, because God has something to say to every tribe and every people and every nation. So Paul needed light. He needed to hear a voice. And then God said to him, it is hard for you to kick against the goads. You remember that what a goad is a stick with a sharp point. So if you're working with oxen and they are stubborn, what you do is you give them a poke with a goad. But there were also other kinds of goads, and that is this, they would put two or three on a plow or whatever behind the oxen, so that especially if a young ox kicked, he would kick against the goads and he would find himself in a great deal of pain. And in this way, he learned it's a bad idea to kick against the goad. Maybe I'd better stop kicking. What God was saying is this, Paul. You may not, and by the way, when you kick against God, only you get hurt. It's the ox that gets hurt. What God was saying is, Paul, you must realize something. And that is that you were kicking against what you knew to be true. You know, I'm sure that the Apostle Paul, when he lay down in bed and tried to sleep, the images of the Christians that he had killed came to mind. I'm thinking, for example, of Stephen, where the Bible says that his face was like the face of an angel. Paul probably thought to himself, what's going on there? Why is it that I see these Christians with a glow on their face? They died differently. But he was stifling it. He was shutting it off. He was managing his darkness. He was justifying himself. Just like people today, you know, the human mind is able to justify whatever the human heart wants to do. So the heart tells the mind, rationalize this, figure it out, live with it. But it is hard to kick against the goads. And some of you are finding it hard. It's hard to fight against God. You're doing it, you're managing it, but you find it hard to sleep because you know better down in your heart, your conscience. So the Apostle Paul says, that's who I was. And then Paul gives his commitment, his commission, his commitment to spread the gospel. He says in verse 19, therefore, O King Agrippa, I was not disobedient to the heavenly vision. I was thinking about that this week. Imagine if Paul had been disobedient. He ended up writing about 12 books of the New Testament, bringing the gospel to Ephesus, and through Ephesus, all of Asia Minor, all of modern Turkey heard the gospel, the Bible says. Imagine that if he had been disobedient to the heavenly vision, but he wasn't. And what is the vision? For this, we have to go back to the words of Jesus in verse 18, where it says, to whom I am sending you, namely to the Gentiles. Now notice, to open their eyes so that they may turn from darkness to light and from the power of Satan to God, that they may receive forgiveness of sins and a place among those who are sanctified by faith in me. Do you realize that when you preach the gospel, when you share with a friend, whether you go across the ocean or do it here in America, there is a battle between light and darkness, between Satan and God. The essence of all false religion, including the misinterpretation of Judaism that Paul had, where he thought that the law could convert him, not understanding that the law was to create conviction so that he'd go to Jesus. You realize that all false religion is basically demonic. And when we share the gospel, the light of the glory of God in the face of Jesus Christ has to come into people's lives so that they see the light and through the word hear a voice. And that's what conversion is really all about.
11: My friend, this is Pastor Lutzer, and I want to speak to your heart. Are you converted? You know, oftentimes in evangelical circles, we have made conversion a decision. Somebody says, well, I made a decision. Or someone else says, I went forward in a meeting, I raised my hand. That is not conversion. Now, of course, you may be converted doing that, but conversion is a deep work of God in the human heart. I'll never forget when I was a boy of about 14, deeply convicted of my sin. And it was at that point that I recognized that I not only had to believe in Jesus, but to place all of my trust on him by faith. I knew that I had a problem that I could not solve. We here at Running to Win are deeply committed to sharing the gospel of Jesus Christ, as the Apostle Paul was told, from darkness to light. For a gift of any amount, we're making available for you a book I've written entitled Failure, the Back Door to Success. It definitely clarifies the gospel, but what it also does is help us to understand all that we receive once we do receive Christ as Savior and once we are genuinely converted. 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And I want to thank the many of you who support this ministry, because of people just like you, we are sharing the gospel around the world.
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1: Somebody treated me crummy, and so I was going to buy a pair of pants. I'm Shauna Byer with you here at Moody Radio. I know, it doesn't make any sense. Let me explain. Someone was having a bad day. They took it out on me, and it impacted me negatively. So I thought, I think I'm going to buy myself something. But I got curious about why I had that thought about the pants, right? So instead of pulling out my credit card and making the purchase, I took it to the Lord. And I remembered a question from the book Soul Care. And the question is, where are you taking your hunger? The Holy Spirit showed me that I've got a hunger to be valued, and I wasn't valued in that interaction. So I was going to take my hunger to some counterfeit dopamine hit by purchasing a pair of pants. God showed me that He is the one who sees me. He's the one who values me. And I almost traded that truth for a stinking pair of pants that would eventually end up at the Goodwill. My friend, God sees you. He loves you. He values you. Where are you taking your hunger today?
12: 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For Lecrae, music is more than lyrics and beats. 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
13: We try to walk the talk. We don't just want to create music for people. We want to create an experience for them, and the music is a soundtrack for that experience. I've gone to prisons, pretty much every prison you can think of. I did an album release party at Rikers Island. I've done stuff at San Quentin. The first time I performed certain songs off an album was at a prison. We've done rap contests where we bring our studio inside the prison and allow the incarcerated folks in there to record music and send it out to the world. So I always want the music to be a medium for expression and to talk about the goodness of God and the transformation that He's done in my life.
12: Offstage, Lecrae's passion is to be a bridge, connecting church and culture and leading people toward Christ.
13: 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They look at each other and they don't understand each other. 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And some people burn bridges, but most people walk across them. So I want people to walk across that bridge.
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16: Your Moody Radio weather forecast. Our chance of showers and storms will be on the increase over the next few days. Partly sunny, showers and a chance of storms today. A high this afternoon will be into the upper 80s. Decent chance of showers and storms tonight, mid 70s. Another round of showers and storms on Saturday, a high in the upper 80s. We'll continue to see showers and scattered storms on Sunday, mainly in the afternoon, a high near 90. And then a good chance of showers and storms again on Monday. I'm staff meteorologist Sally Russell for Moody Radio, Florida.
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20: You'll be struck by the wonder of your Savior.
19: By him, all things were created, in heaven and on earth, visible and invisible, whether thrones or dominions or rulers or authorities. 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And he is before all things. And in him, all things hold together.
21: This is Revive Our Hearts with Nancy DeMoss Wolgemuth, author of The Wonder of His Name. For Friday, October 2nd, I'm Dana Gresh. Yesterday, we heard part one of a special presentation Nancy gave at one of the True Woman conferences. Nancy got up and began quoting scripture about Jesus, following his story through the Psalms, prophets, gospels, and epistles. Through these 240 verses, the women in attendance were struck by the wonder of Jesus. If you missed part one, you can listen to it at reviveourhearts.com. And I hope you'll go back and soak that up. Better yet, watch the video because this recitation included some powerful visuals. We left off yesterday at the crucifixion, and we are picking back up considering the suffering and loneliness of the cross. Here's Nancy.
19: My God, why have you forsaken me? Why are you so far from saving me from the words of my groaning? Oh my God, I cry by day, but you do not answer. And by night, but I find no rest. Yet you are holy, enthroned on the praises of Israel. In you our fathers trusted. They trusted, and you delivered them. To you they cried and were rescued. In you they trusted and were not put to shame. But I am a worm and not a man, scorned by mankind and despised by the people. All who see me mock me. They make mouths at me. They wag their heads. He trusts in the Lord. Let him deliver him. Let him rescue him, for he delights in him. Be not far from me, for trouble is near, and there is none to help. I am poured out like water, and all my bones are out of joint. My heart is like wax, it is melted within my breasts. My strength is dried up like a potsherd, and my tongue sticks to my jaws. You lay me in the dust of death. For dogs encompass me. A company of evildoers encircles me. They have pierced my hands and feet. I can count on my bones. They stare and gloat over me. They divide my garments among them, and for my clothing they cast lots. But you, O Lord, do not be far off. O you, my help, come quickly to my aid. Deliver my soul from the sword, my precious life from the power of the dog. Save me from the mouth of the lion.

stand before him like a young plant and like a root out of dry ground. He had no form or majesty that we should look at him, and no beauty that we should desire him. He was despised and rejected by men, a man of sorrows and acquainted with grief. And as one from whom men hide their faces, he was despised, and we esteemed him not. Surely he has borne our griefs and carried our sorrows, yet we esteemed him stricken, smitten by God, and afflicted. But he was crushed for our transgressions. He was pierced for our iniquities. Upon him was the chastisement that brought us peace. And with his wounds, we are healed. All we like sheep have gone astray. We have turned everyone to his own way. And the Lord has laid on him the iniquity of us all. He was oppressed and he was afflicted, yet he opened not his mouth. Like a lamb that is led to the slaughter, and like a sheep that before its shearers is silent, so he opened not his mouth. By oppression and judgment he was taken away. And as for his generation, who considered that he was cut off out of the land of the living, stricken for the transgression of my people? And they made his grave with the wicked, and with a rich man in his death, although he had done no violence, and there was no deceit in his mouth. Yet it was the will of the Lord to crush him. He has put him to grief. When his soul makes an offering for guilt, he shall see his offspring. He shall prolong his days. The will of the Lord shall prosper in his hand. Out of the anguish of his soul, he shall see and be satisfied. By his knowledge shall the righteous one, my servant, make many to be accounted righteous, and he shall bear their iniquities. Therefore, I will divide him a portion with the many, and he shall divide the spoil with the strong, because he poured out his soul to death and was numbered with the transgressors. Yet he bore the sin of many and makes intercession for the transgressors. For our sake, he made him to be sin who knew no sin, so that in him we might become the righteousness of God. For you know the grace of our Lord Jesus Christ, that though he was rich, yet for your sake he became poor, so that you, by his poverty, might become rich. He committed no sin, neither was deceit found in his mouth. When he was reviled, he did not revile in return. When he suffered, threatened not. He did not threaten, but continued himself, entrusting himself to him who judges justly. He himself bore our sins in his body on the tree, that we might die to sin and live to righteousness. By his wounds, you have been healed. For you were straying like sheep, but have now returned to the shepherd and overseer of your souls. For I delivered to you as of first importance what I also received, that Christ died for our sins in accordance with the Scriptures, that he was buried, that he was raised on the third day in accordance with the Scriptures. You have rescued me from the horns of the wild oxen. I will tell of your name to my brothers. In the great congregation, I will praise you. You who fear the Lord, praise him. All you offspring of Jacob, glorify him and stand in awe of him, all you offspring of Israel. For he has not despised or abhorred the affliction of the afflicted, and he has not hidden his face from him, but has heard when he cried to him. From you comes my praise in the great congregation.
My vows I will perform before those who fear him. The afflicted shall eat and be satisfied. Those who seek him shall praise the Lord. May your hearts live forever. All the ends of the earth shall remember and turn to the Lord, and all the families of the nations shall worship before you. For kingship belongs to the Lord, and he rules over the nations. Posterity shall serve him. It shall be told of the Lord to the coming generation. They shall come and proclaim his righteousness to a people yet unborn, that he has done it.

Long ago, at many times and in many ways, God spoke to our fathers by the prophets. But in these last days, he has spoken to us by his Son, whom he appointed the heir of all things, through whom also he created the world. He is the radiance of the glory of God and the exact imprint of his nature. And he upholds the universe by the word of his power. After making purification for sins, he sat down at the right hand of the majesty on high. He has delivered us from the domain of darkness and transferred us to the kingdom of his beloved Son, in whom we have redemption, the forgiveness of sins. He is the image of the invisible God, the firstborn of all creation. For by him all things were created, in heaven and on earth, visible and invisible, whether thrones or dominions or rulers or authorities. All things were created through him and for him. And he is before all things, and in him all things hold together. And he is the head of the body, the church. He is the beginning, the firstborn from the dead, so that in everything he might be preeminent. For in him all the fullness of God was pleased to dwell, and through him to reconcile to himself all things, whether on earth or in heaven, making peace by the blood of his cross. Have this mind among yourselves, which was also in Christ Jesus, who, though he was in the form of God, did not count equality with God a thing to be grasped, but emptied himself by taking the form of a servant, being born in the likeness of men. And being found in human form, he humbled himself by becoming obedient to the point of death, even death on a cross. Therefore, God has highly exalted him and bestowed on him a name that is above every name, so that at the name of Jesus, every knee should bow in heaven and on earth and under the earth, and every tongue confess that Jesus Christ is Lord, to the glory of God the Father. Grace to you and peace from him who is and who was and who is to come, and from the seven spirits who are before his throne, and from Jesus Christ, the faithful witness, the firstborn of the dead, and the ruler of kings on earth. To him who loves us and has freed us from our sins by his blood, and has made us a kingdom, priests to his God and Father. To him be glory and dominion forever and ever. Amen. Behold, he is coming with the clouds, and every eye will see him, even those who pierced him, and all tribes of the earth shall wail on account of him. Even so, amen. Then I turned to see the voice that was speaking to me. And on turning, I saw seven golden lampstands. And in the midst of the lampstands, one like a son of man, clothed with a long robe and with a golden sash around his chest. The hairs of his head were white, like white wool, like snow. His eyes were like a flame of fire. His feet were like burnished bronze refined in a furnace. And his voice was like the roar of many waters. In his right hand, he held seven stars. From his mouth came a sharp two-edged sword, and his face was like the sun shining in full strength. When I saw him, I fell at his feet as though dead, but he laid his right hand on me, saying, "Fear not, I am the first and the last and the living one. I died, and behold, I am alive forevermore, and I have the keys of death and Hades."
Then I saw in the right hand of him who was seated on the throne a scroll written within and on the back, sealed with seven seals. I saw a mighty angel proclaiming with a loud voice, "Who is worthy to open the scroll and break its seals?" And no one in heaven or on earth or under the earth was able to open the scroll or to look into it. And I began to weep loudly because no one was found worthy to open the scroll or to look into it. And one of the elders said to me, "Weep no more. Behold, the Lion of the tribe of Judah, the Root of David, has conquered so that he can open the scroll and its seven seals." And between the throne and the four living creatures and among the elders, I saw a lamb standing as though it had been slain, with seven horns and with seven eyes, which are the seven spirits of God sent out into all the earth. And he went and took the scroll from the right hand of him who was seated on the throne. And when he had taken the scroll, the four living creatures and the 24 elders fell down before the Lamb, each holding a harp and golden bowls full of incense, which are the prayers of the saints. And they sang a new song, saying, "Worthy are you to take the scroll and to open its seals. For you were slain, and by your blood you ransomed people for God from every tribe and language and people and nation. And you have made them a kingdom and priests to our God, and they shall reign on the earth." Then I looked, and I heard around the throne and the living creatures and the elders the voice of many angels, numbering myriads of myriads and thousands of thousands, saying with a loud voice, "Worthy is the Lamb who was slain to receive power and wealth and wisdom and might and honor and glory and blessing." And I heard every creature in heaven and on earth and under the earth and in the sea and all that is in them saying, "To him who sits on the throne and to the Lamb be blessing and honor and glory and might forever and ever." And the four living creatures said, "Amen." And the elders fell down and worshiped. Then I saw heaven opened, and behold, a white horse. The one sitting on it is called Faithful and True, and in righteousness he judges and makes war. His eyes are like a flame of fire, and on his head are many diadems, and he has a name written that no one knows but himself. He is clothed in a robe dipped in blood, and the name by which he is called is the Word of God. And the armies of heaven, arrayed in fine linen, white and pure, were following him on white horses. From his mouth comes a sharp sword with which to strike down the nations. And he will rule them with a rod of iron. He will tread the winepress of the fury of the wrath of God the Almighty. On his robe and on his thigh, he has a name written, King of Kings

I, Jesus, have sent my angel to testify to you about these things for the churches. I am the root and the descendant of David, the bright morning star. The Spirit and the bride say, come. And let the one who hears say, come. And let the one who is thirsty come. And let the one who desires take the water of life without price. He who testifies to these things says, surely I am coming soon. Amen. Come, Lord Jesus. The grace of the Lord Jesus

0: We've been focused on Jesus, hearing scripture after scripture about his wonderful name. Nancy DeMoss Walgamuth delivered that scripture recitation at True Woman 14. Are you feeling the weight, the significance, the beauty of the name Jesus? Every page of our Bibles ultimately points us to him. As Nancy just shared with us, Jesus is coming back again. Will we be ready when he does? That's the question our Spanish listeners will answer together at Mujer Verdadera 26, which is happening next month in Miami. The theme of this conference is Preparen Camino al Señor, prepare the way of the Lord. Now, preparing for the Lord's return is more than a lofty spiritual idea. It's a way of life. We're called to be women formed by the word, surrendered to Christ, and persevering through suffering and expectant for his coming. This is going to be a rich time in the Word, worshiping together, setting our minds on eternity. I'm going to be there along with thousands of sisters in Christ. So tell all your Spanish-speaking friends. It's not too late to sign up and join us. You can find all the details at mujerverdadera26.com. This month's theme is fixing our eyes on Jesus, and Nancy has just released a new Advent resource to help you do that this Christmas. It's called Consider Jesus. Meditations on the Person and Work of Christ. This 31-day devotional invites you to quiet your heart, to slow down and think about who Jesus really is and all that he's done for you. 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I hope you'll make this devotional a part of your Christmas celebrations this year and recapture the miraculous joy of the season, a joy that's found in Christ alone. How can you point children to the gospel?
1: It is the most important truth that we can teach a child. And since the gospel is central to our faith, we must keep it central to our teaching. The gospel is not a presentation of the way of salvation. It's not a pamphlet of how to receive Christ. It's not telling children to ask Jesus into your heart. The gospel is the truth of God's plan through Jesus Christ. And it's the scarlet thread that we see woven through scriptures. Starting in Genesis, we learn of the gospel. And we have it all the way through, chapter by chapter, until we learn about Jesus Christ and see the end of the story.
0: That's what we'll hear next week from the late Barbara Riach. Have a wonderful weekend, and then please be back for Revive Our Hearts. 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
2: 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It's actually pretty hard to ignore. I'm Shauna Beyer with you here at Moody Radio, and I broke my heel. The pain has just been really, it's been a struggle. It's hard during the day, but it's actually worse during the night. And my daughter's getting married in just days, and I have an international trip in front of me to get to her wedding, and I'm just worried about the pain. But then I was reminded about this hope

0: hopeless situation in the Bible. There were thousands of people that were hungry. They had all gathered to listen to Jesus. All they had was a few small loaves and a couple of fish. And Jesus asked, "What do you have?" They looked at their circumstances, and then they answered him. But what if they had looked up? What if they had looked into the face of Jesus? The answer would have been, "You. We've got you. We've got the one who created the sea and filled it with fish, the one who turned seed into bread, the bread of life himself." Friend, I don't know what's screaming at you right now, but lift up your eyes and look at Jesus. In him, you have everything you need.
1: 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We've discussed reading, memorizing, talking about, and rejoicing in it. Now, what do all these things have in common? Well, they keep the Bible as a constant companion in your home. You know, when the Bible is held in this place, you and your family will welcome its authority in your life, and it will have the final say. When you are constantly reading, memorizing, discussing, and rejoicing in God's Word, you'll know what it says, and you can apply what you've learned. God's Word becomes the standard, the authority, by which you think.
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11: The battlefield of spiritual warfare has been a war zone since mankind's earliest days and will continue until Christ returns. What does that mean for us? Today, on Turning Point, Dr. David Jeremiah shares his answers as he continues his conversation with guest Sheila Walsh, all about his powerful new book and teaching series, The Battle for Your Soul. With more of their interview, here's Sheila.
12: One of the things that you teach on in this series, which I related to, and from interviews we've done in the past, I know you do too, and that is the battlefield of discouragement. Talk to us about that.
13: Well, somebody asked me one day, of all these things that Satan uses to get to you, which one does he use on you the most? And that's it, discouragement. Discouragement can be used to just take you out of the game completely. It can shut you down.
12: So let me ask you, you work so hard, we know that. So you wake up and it's Sunday morning and you know you have to preach and you feel discouraged. What do you do?
13: Well, you know what? If you'd asked me that 2 or 3 years ago, I wouldn't give you the same answer that I'm giving you right now, mm-hmm. because I've had some moments like that these last months. When I got the myelitis on Labor Day in 23, mm-hmm. I didn't preach for a couple of months. Then I tried to preach and ended up preaching from a chair, which just destroyed me. I couldn't. My wife thought it was great, but I couldn't stand it. And then I got to be able to stand up and preach. But the disease that I have has a very unpredictable cycle. Some days you're going to feel really good, but you might have some days you don't feel bad. It's incredible how Satan keeps track of that and makes as many of those days a Sunday as he can.
12: Wow.
13: And I've had a lot of Sundays when I would wake up and think, there's just no way. But you know what? When you step and you believe God and you trust him and you walk forward, it's one of the most amazing experiences. I actually told people there have been Sundays over the last 2.5 years where I felt like I was standing in the pulpit, but I wasn't preaching. I was standing over watching me preach because I wasn't even aware sometimes of how I was doing it. I knew there was no way to do it, but God helped me. And, you know, some of the victories we've had, Sheila, I went to preach in Myrtle Beach when I was still in a chair. And in order for me to do this, they would bring a pulpit out here, and the pulpit would have to have an opening in it, so when you sat at the pulpit, your knees could go under the pulpit, and you could get close enough so the pulpit could help you. And I went to Myrtle Beach, and they took me out on the platform. I looked, and the pulpit was solid in the back. There was no place for my knees. If I was going to use my notes, I was going to be doing this. And I just said, wow. What do I do? I didn't hear any voices, but I stood up, and I've been standing up ever since that happened. And you know what? I preach 3 sermons every weekend within a 24-hour period. And I preach between 37 and 42 minutes every time I preach. So it isn't, you know, normal. What we do is not normal. Now, I don't eat dinner on Sunday until about 3 o'clock because I'm so tired. But the Lord gives me the strength to do that, and it's what I live for. I live for that. I live for it because I love so much to do what God's called me to do.
12: So we've talked about some of the battles that we fight. Let's talk about who we fight. There is a very real devil, but he's not some cartoon character in a red costume with a pitchfork, is he?
13: No. Sheila, here's a good way to illustrate that. If somebody said to you, who is the opposite of God? Many of you would say, Satan. Well, Satan isn't the opposite of God. He was created by God. He can't be his opposite. He's not even on the table with God. He's not even in the world with God. He is subject to God, but he's powerful. And he's not anybody to take for granted. You have to understand that he has a strategy for your soul. And if he was bold enough to tempt the Lord Jesus Christ in the wilderness, he's not going to worry about you or me. He will feel very confident coming after any of us.
12: You know, it's interesting, though, because one of the things you write that I've found very challenging is you say that most of us think we're no match for Satan. But that's not necessarily true, is it?
13: You know, one of the reasons I think that's both true and not true is I hate it when I hear people stand up and make fun of Satan, like, you know, I'm going to get you, Satan. You're in trouble, Satan. You don't know who you're dealing with, Satan. You're dealing with, and I see that, and you do too. You've seen it. That is such a dangerous thing to do. Don't do that. Yeah. You are not able to do that. You can do that in the power of Christ and in the Holy Spirit, but you and Satan, just you and Satan, that's a bad match. You don't want to do that. But the other side of that is, the scripture also says, greater is he that is in you than he that is in the world. So if you have the Holy Spirit in you, you know that that's going to be okay.
12: In that Ephesians 6 passage, it talks about the battle we're in, but it also talks about not just Satan, but the rulers of darkness. Who are the rulers of darkness?
13: The rulers of darkness, I believe, Sheila, that's Satan's network. You know, he took some of the angels with him when he fell from heaven, and he has a network of angels, evil angels, that help him. In some ways, it seems as if the scripture teaches he has geographical angels, because the prince of Persia in the book of Daniel was an angel, and he was very much involved in that particular part of the country. So I don't know all of the organizational structure of Satan's domain, but it's not just Satan. It's Satan and his angels, Satan and his demons, and they are well organized and profoundly educated and know everything there is to know about us.
12: So let's move on to the weapons of our warfare.
13: Okay.
12: The armor of God that is talked about in Ephesians 6, how often do we need to put this on?
13: Well, I had a teacher in seminary named Ray Stedman. He put it on every morning. He got up every morning and literally put on the armor of God.
12: Amen.
13: And actually, I found the little prayer where he did that, and I put it in the book. So if you get the book, you'll find his prayer to put on the whole armor. But I think we can take that in a literal way as putting on the armor. More than anything else, we should understand what the armor is and what it does for us. And go through those. And there's a chapter in this book on every piece of armor. Interestingly enough, of all the pieces of armor that God has given us, only one is an offensive piece. And that's the sword of the Spirit, which is the word of truth, the word of God. All the rest of them are defensive. Interesting, because we're not told to advance. We're told to stand. To stand our ground. Why is that? Because Jesus has already taken all the territory.
14: Amen.
13: And we're not fighting for victory, we're fighting from victory.
12: Yes.
13: And so we can stand and fight the victory. And all those implements are there to help us do that.
12: So let's talk about the belt of truth.
13: You know, outside of just the armor of the believer, truth is central to everything, isn't it? Isn't it true that if you know the truth, you know what to do? I mean, we run an organization here that has about 500 employees between Turning Point and Shadow Mountain. And it might surprise you that in such a godly group of folks, once in a while we have issues. We have been sued a few times. And we don't always know what to do. Mm-hmm. So you're sitting here with two people. He says this, she says that. If you knew the truth, you'd know what to do.
12: Right.
13: So the truth is so important. Jesus said, I am the way, the truth, and the life. He's the truth. And then the Bible is referred to several times as the word of truth. Mm-hmm. So when you fight against the enemy, if you know what's true and you know how to stand in the truth and you've spent your life learning out the truth and discovering the truth, being students of the word of God, the reason I'm a teacher is because I believe that the truth is everything. If you teach people the truth, they have the power and the strength to know what to do. And so the belt which holds all the other pieces of armament together is the truth.
12: Yeah.
13: It's the word of God. It's God's truth.
12: One of the phrases that you hear a lot in our culture now is my truth.
13: Yeah.
12: And I think there's no such thing. There's truth and then there's a lie.
13: Yeah, that's right.
12: Let's move on to the next piece, the breastplate of righteousness. What does the breastplate protect?
13: It protects your heart, your soul. It protects the part of you, the immaterial part of you. And it refers to several things, but the two main things, it refers first of all to the righteousness of Christ. You're protected not because you're a good person, you're protected because you are righteous in Jesus Christ. The most amazing thing that ever happened in the world is when Jesus took your sin and gave you his righteousness.
14: Amen.
13: The best deal that's ever been done by anybody anywhere. You got his righteousness, he got your sin.
12: Wow.
13: And that righteousness covers you, it protects you, keeps you from being victimized by the enemy. So it's, first of all, Christ's righteousness. That's positional righteousness. Then there's personal righteousness, how you live. You're to be righteous too. Someone has said that sanctification, which is personal righteousness, is only and simply becoming in practice what you already are in position.
12: Wow.
13: You were righteous in Christ. Now go live a righteous life. And when you live that righteous life, it's a tremendous warfare against the enemy.
12: Amen. Goes on to talk about the gospel of peace. Why is the gospel in there as a piece of armor?
13: You know, that may be the hardest piece of the armor to really grab hold of, and there are more than a few understandings of that. But the gospel of peace is a picture of evangelism, in my estimation, of going forth with the gospel and sharing the truth of the peace that God gives us, and we need to be equipped with shoes to be able to do that. And also, those shoes were not like the Adidas that we wear, but they were boots with cleats in them that enables you to stand the ground and not be moved and have a strong position in your faith.
12: What about the shield of faith? How do we use the shield of faith?
13: Well, the shield of faith is given to us so that we can withstand the darts of the enemy, the fiery darts of the enemy. Anybody ever have any of those come after you? Yeah, and the shield of faith is a picture of building your knowledge of the Word of God and your faith in God and being able to withstand the darts when they come. They don't always have to hit home if you build a shield that will enable you to withstand them.
12: Then Paul mentions a piece that protects our head, which is the helmet of salvation.
13: I think that's the last defensive part of the armor. It's a reflection of the importance of your mind. Protect your mind.
12: Wow.
13: Make sure you protect your mind. Everything that happens to you starts, first of all, with what you think. It comes through the mind. And if you allow your mind to be an open door to whatever, you discover it's very hard to be successful in your battle with the soul.
12: Let me ask you an additional question about that. In these days of social media, which has absolutely permeated our society, how do we protect our mind when we're bombarded every day by all sorts of messages?
13: Well, I'm sure I'm not the only one in this room who's thought about just turning it off completely.
12: Yeah.
13: I mean, after a while, you just wonder, is there any way to protect yourself? Even in some of the best shows, whoops, where did that come from?
12: Yeah.
13: You know? So I think we have to be vigilant. There seems to be a little bit more of a concern about that now, even from people who aren't believers, because of what it's proven to do to our children, how it's changing the nature of children across the board. Some schools, as you know, have taken cell phones away from their kids during the school day, but now there's a backlash against that in the news. And I don't know the total answer to that, but you have to be vigilant.
12: Yeah.
13: When it comes to pornography, there's a scripture in the Old Testament that talks about making a covenant with your eyes, that you will not see that. The filth and the stuff that's happening and the people that are getting into it and how it's permeating the church is of great concern today.
12: I remember back in Sunday school in Scotland, one of my favorite things on a Sunday morning was sword drill, where we'd sheath our swords and then draw our swords. Talk to us about the sword of the Spirit.
13: Well, the little word, the sword of the Spirit, which is the Word of God, is really special because I used to think it was the Bible. I had those sword drills too. You know, you hold your Bible up and they would say, 1 John 3:2. And when they would say, charge, you'd open your Bible. Whoever got to 1 John 3:2 would stand up and read it. And if you did that enough, you got some award. And but the Bible is not the sword. The sword are the sayings of the Bible, the sayings of Christ from the Bible. So that means the Bible is more like the armory and the swords are the sayings that come from the armory. And the illustration of that is Jesus when he was tempted by Satan. And what did he do when he was tempted by Satan? What did he say? It is written, didn't he? And where did he quote? All three quotations from the book of Deuteronomy. Not my latest devotional thoughts from Deuteronomy, but Jesus showed us that even an Old Testament book like Deuteronomy is fair game. And if you use it rightly, Satan has nothing to say about it. And in fact, the Bible also says, Sheila, that if we resist the devil, he will flee from us. And when Jesus got done with Satan, what does it say about him? And the devil left him. Amen. He left him. So the sword of the Spirit is taking those things you know the Bible says, the verses that you've learned, and using them against the things that Satan tries to do to you. I had a friend when I first came here who was an NBA basketball player. His name was Swin Nader. He played for the Lakers, and he went to my church. He was 6'11". The first time I ever saw him, he was driving a Volvo from the back seat of the Volvo. I'll never forget that. And we became great friends. One day, we were talking about this particular subject, and we decided that we would take a notebook, and in that notebook at the top of the page, we would put the things that Satan was bothering us about, whatever it was. And then we would research the Bible and try to find the verses that are in the Bible that deal with that subject. And if there's one that's really bugging you, if Satan's really getting you with maybe discouragement, put discouragement up there, and then you find Psalm 42, Psalm 43, and other scriptures that deal with that. Then memorize those, or memorize the content of them, and those become the sword of the Spirit, which is the Word of God. Mm-hmm. And you use those swords against the enemy when he comes and tries to destroy you with his things.
12: I love that example that the Son of God used the Word of God against the enemy of God.
13: Yes, he did.
12: One of the things you write about that I love, and there's actually a song about it at the moment, you talk about worship as a weapon. Talk to us about that.
13: Well, that's based on an Old Testament story where the enemy was coming, and they sent the choir out to stand against the enemy. And they worshiped. And the Bible says when they worshiped, the enemy was defeated. I wanted to put that in there. That was kind of an extra thing.
12: I love it, though.
13: We weren't going to put it in there, and I told everybody, no, we got to put that in there, because it is true that when we lift our voices in worship to the Lord, one of my favorite writers said, when you worship the Lord, the devil runs.
12: Yeah.
13: And when you worship the Lord, you can sense the power in that, when you're really worshiping God. I cannot tell you how vital that is, even for somebody like me. I told our people not long ago that because of all of the challenges that I've had, some folks have said to me, well, why don't you just stay in the green room, and when it's time to preach, they can come and get you, and you come out, and you won't have to be out there so long. I said, I couldn't do that. I have to be in the worship. If I'm not in the worship, I haven't got any strength. The worship of the service gives you the strength and the power to stand up and preach. And that's why when I see people not paying attention to worship, I'm thinking, you guys are really losing a great advantage here.
12: Yeah.
13: You've been given this tool to worship the Lord. At Shadow Mountain, when we really get into worship, we don't lift our hands so much. We stand up. There's hardly a Sunday anymore where we're not singing. And something happens in the song, and I look, and I'll poke down and say, look, everybody's up.
12: Yeah.
13: And before you know it, everybody in the church is standing, and they're worshiping the Lord.
12: Beautiful.
13: There is such power in that. Why would I stay in the green room and miss that? Yeah. I mean, I can't understand anybody doing that.
12: Absolutely, absolutely. So we've talked about the war zone. We've talked about the war and the weapons of warfare. Let's talk about the fact that we are warriors.
13: Sheila, that's true. We are the warriors, all of us. And I wanted to finish this book off with some encouragement for us as warriors. How do we go forth into battle? And one of the thoughts that came to me were the words of Joshua in the book of Joshua, where we're told, be strong, be courageous, do not be dismayed, for the Lord your God is with you wherever you go. And we took all of those individual statements and created chapters out of them. I love the one about courage where he says, be courageous three times. And the last time he says, have not I said, be courageous? You know, like, are you guys listening? So I think of all the things you can find in the Bible in one place, you won't find a more succinct group of qualities that are necessary if you're going to be a spiritual warrior. You got to be courageous. This is not for wimps. This is not for people who don't really care. If you want to be just casual and convenient about your faith, you're going to lose your battles. You'll get to heaven, but that won't be a very happy experience for you. Mm-hmm. And you've got to be courageous, and you've got to be strong. And you have to be willing to understand that the Lord your God is with you wherever you go. You're not in this battle by yourself. So that passage in Joshua where he's being encouraged before the conquest that's before him is a great passage for us, and we have a chapter in the end, the warrior section, on every one of those qualities.
12: Yeah, I love it. You talk about be aware, be strong, be courageous, but then you go on to say, we are not to be dismayed.
13: That's in the passage too.
12: Yeah.
13: That means don't let it overwhelm you. Don't get discouraged. Joshua was told when you go into battle, and they were going against some pretty strong enemies, don't get discouraged. How many of you know it's possible to get discouraged in the battle, to get overwhelmed sometimes? When you know that God is in the picture, the one thing you know is God is good, and he loves you, and he will help you if you will let him do it.
12: Do the battles ever go away? As long as we're on this side of eternity, will there still be battles?
13: Well, someone was asked that one time, how old do you have to be before the battle goes away? And they said, well, we don't know for sure. I'm 85 at some time after that, you know. Yeah, it's sometime after it. And I'll tell you the truth, I'm 85. It's sometime after that. He changes his structure. He changes his strategy. Somebody said it's candy for kids, sensuality for youth, success for middle-aged people, a retirement for others. I mean, whatever it is, he knows what to do. He knows how to ring the bell in every one of our lives. Mm-hmm. And if you think that you've come to a plateau and you can take a breath and say, that's over, it's not over.
12: Yeah. Everywhere I go, and our audience will understand this, whether it's from the West Coast to the East Coast, people say to me, will you please tell Dr. Jeremiah how much he has helped us in our journey? What would you say to somebody who feels defeated?
13: Well, you know what? God never gives up on any of us. I, not long ago, preached through the book of Jonah, and my favorite passage in Jonah is, and the word of the Lord came unto Jonah the second time. You know?
12: Yeah.
13: Jonah messed it up the first time, big time. But God wasn't through with him. Mm-hmm. The word of the Lord came unto Jonah the second time. Mm-hmm. And the Nineveh revival was the result. And, you know, I think Satan has three things he does. First of all, he says it can't happen to you. Then when it happens to you, he tells you that you're done. And then he tells you you'll never be able to recover. All three of those are lies.
12: Yes.
13: They're lies from the pit of hell. You ought to know it can't happen to you. It can happen to any of us. But that doesn't mean you can't recover. The Bible says if we confess our sin, he's faithful and just to forgive us our sin and cleanse us from all unrighteousness. Let me tell you this. God is more anxious to forgive you than you are to be forgiven.
12: Hmm.
13: But you have to be willing to say, I sinned, I'm wrong. Please, Lord, help me get back on the track. I don't know anybody that's ever done that who hasn't found that to be true. He will always receive you to himself. You know, sometimes people say, well, yeah, but you don't get to go back to where you were. There's a big difference between forgiveness and restoration. You know, I think it might be a little foolish for you to think that if you made a big mess out of everything that you're going to go back and just pick up where you left off. But that doesn't mean you're going to go back and pick up, and God will take you where he wants you to go and give you ministry. And if you're discouraged, I think the most important thing from all of this is just to realize we're not in this alone.
12: Yeah.
13: Even with temptation, the Bible says there's no temptation taking you, but such as is common to man. Everybody has temptation. That doesn't make it easier for to be tempted. It just is an encouragement to us that God isn't picking on us. We're all in this together. Somebody said to me one time, why did you get cancer? Why did you have this disease? And the answer to that is because I'm human.
12: Yeah.
13: You know, human people get sick.
12: Yeah.
13: And you can't make something overly spiritual over that. Maybe something going on, I don't know. But human people get sick. It's not about what happens to you when you get sick. It's what do you do about it when it happens?
12: Yeah.
13: You know, I'll be honest with you, this is kind of an interesting play on this. You probably noticed when I came in here, I'm walking better and doing a lot better. But in the early stages of this myelitis disease, I was falling down a lot.
12: Hmm.
13: And I'm really stubborn. I know that. So if you fall down a lot, what do? Well, you go sit down. No, you keep walking. And I finally figured it out. It's not important that you fall down. It's important that you know how to get up. I just concentrated on learning how to get up. And if you don't have any strength in your legs, it's a strategy. You got to know how to do it. Sometimes you got to crawl out on the floor until you find a chair that you can pull yourself up on. I would say that, you know, we're going to fall down sometimes. You're going to fall down. Be careful that you don't walk into traps. But learn more how to get back up, because getting back up is how you keep going. Amen.
12: Amen. Brothers and sisters, will you help me thank Dr. David Jeremiah?
13: So much truth packaged in this new book, The Battle for Your Soul. It talks about the war zone. It talks about the war. It talks about the weapons you have from God. And it speaks of a warrior and what you can be. I want you to get this book because I know it'll change your life. Here's how you do it. You get a copy of this book from a bookstore. The bookstores carry this book, and you'll be able to get it on the 6th of October, coming up just a few days from now. 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
0: Wanting the fudge is not the same thing as eating the fudge. I'm Shauna Beyer with you here at Moody Radio. Happy Friday to you, friend. Do you ever feel guilty just for being tempted? Like something catches your attention, your mind starts to wander in that direction, and all of a sudden you think, why am I even noticing that? Like, what is wrong with me? The truth is, temptation isn't sin. Wanting the fudge is not the same thing as eating a whole pan of fudge. Hebrews 4:15 says that Jesus was tempted in every single way that you and I are, but he didn't sin. He faced the thoughts. He fought the battle. He wanted the fudge, but he overcame. Being tempted, it's not a sign of weakness. It just means you're human. You're in a spiritual battle. So instead of beating yourself up when you're tempted, turn to Jesus. And remember, when you're staring down that pan of fudge, that you are not fighting this battle alone. Call on Jesus. He knows how to win the battle.
15: We're often told that the best way to protect our job is to make ourselves indispensable. Hi, I'm Rob West with today's Faith and Finance Minute. But think about that advice in estate planning. If only one spouse knew the accounts, passwords, and financial details, we'd call that a serious risk, not good stewardship. Exodus 18 shows something similar. 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Good stewardship does not hoard information or make everyone dependent on us. It builds systems, shares information, and involves others. So prepare others to carry the work forward long after you're gone. 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
17: Your Moody Radio weather forecast. We'll see an increasing chance of showers and storms today. A high this afternoon into the upper 80s. Showers with occasional storms tonight. Overnight low will drop down to near 75. Another round of showers and scattered storms on Saturday. A high will be in the upper 80s. 50-50 chance of showers and storms Sunday. A high near 90 degrees. And then Monday back with scattered showers and storms mid to upper 80s. I'm staff meteorologist Sally Russell for Moody Radio, Florida.
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19: Naaman had everything you could ever want in life, everything you could possibly want in life, except for one thing, his health. The one thing he couldn't gain, he couldn't possess, was his health. He's a leper.
20: Welcome to Living Hope with Pastor Philip Miller. I'm Pastor Larry McCarthy, and we're so glad you've joined us for this series on identity traps. Now, Pastor Philip, today, if someone like Naaman, someone who's rich and they have a health problem, they just tend to throw some money at it. They get a second opinion. They can afford experimental drugs. They're going to go see somebody else, don't they?
19: Yeah, it's a very normal, everyday sort of thing. The situation that Naaman is in here in the Old Testament. And, you know, the series is called Identity Traps, and we're mapping different ways we can build our identity as orphans rather than trusting in as children of God. And Naaman's identity trap here is that he's looking for security through his possessions. So he's got everything he wants in life. He's rich. He's famous. He's a war hero. He's highly decorated. He's in the inner circles. He's possessed. He's got everything he could ever want to possess. But the one thing he doesn't have is his health. And so he thinks, I'm going to get it the same way. I'm going to secure my healing, and I'll be secure in life. The way I'm going to solve this problem is with my gold. I can buy my way into health and wholeness, and that's how it's going to work. And in the mercy of God, his story is one of transformation, where he learns not to be able to find security for his future through his possessions, but ultimately finding his real security in the love of God, who's going to heal him, but also not just heal his body, going to heal him all the way down, all the way into his soul as well. It's an identity transformation.
20: Oh, beloved, you want to stay tuned after the message, because Pastor Philip and I, we're going to discuss how God views our wealth. But now let's go to the pulpit of the Moody Church for part one of the sermon, Naaman, Seeking Security Through Possessions.
19: Well, good morning, and welcome back to Identity Traps, 9 ways we lose ourselves and how Jesus makes us whole. We're working our way through the various ways that we can build our identities apart from God, that all of us have these deep identity needs for significance, security, and satisfaction that were meant to be met in our relationship with God as our Father and we as his beloved children. But our sin has estranged us from God, and so we tend to live like orphans in this universe. We seek to build identities on anything other than God. We look elsewhere. We look to people and power and possessions. And in the last few weeks, we've been focused in on the security cluster in our little scheme here. We can look for security through people like Esther, or we can look for security through power like Gideon, or as we're going to see today, we can look for security through possessions like a guy named Naaman. Naaman's identity trap was looking for security through possessions. We're going to follow along with this guy, Naaman, as he discovers a new and better identity as a child of God. So let me take you back in time. This is after the days of Abraham, after Moses, after Gideon, after even King David. We come to the days of what is called the divided kingdom. Israel went through like a civil war and split into the northern kingdom, which created a new capital in Samaria. It was called Israel, the kingdom of Israel. And in the south, you have the kingdom of Judah, which retained Jerusalem as its capital. And during these days of the divided kingdom, God raised up a number of prophets to speak his word to his people. And one of those was a guy named Elisha. Elisha was the apprentice of another prophet named Elijah. Don't get those two confused. But Elisha's ministry took place from about 892 to 832 BC. Okay, so give or take 3,000 years ago. And it was somewhere in the middle of Elisha's ministry that Naaman, the fellow we're going to look at today, shows up. He's a Syrian general, and his name is Naaman. We find his story in 2 Kings chapter 5. And if you'll open your Bibles there this morning, that's where we'll be, 2 Kings chapter 5. And we're going to see three things this morning: Naaman's hardship, Naaman's humbling, and Naaman's healing. Hardship, humbling, and healing. That's our roadmap for this morning. Let's bow our heads. Let's pray. Let's ask the Lord to be our teacher as we dive in. Father, teach us the power of your cleansing work in our lives, of your cleansing grace. Father, free us from looking to our possessions to keep us safe in this world. Teach us where true security lies in the grace that you provide. We pray this in Jesus' name. Amen. Amen. So first of all, Naaman's hardship. Naaman's hardship. 2 Kings chapter 5, verse 1. Naaman, commander of the army of the king of Syria, was a great man with his master and in high favor, because by him the Lord had given victory to Syria. He was a mighty man of valor, but he was a leper. Just pause for a moment. Naaman. Naaman, actually, if you were to pronounce his name correctly, it's Naaman. Can you say that? Naaman. Naaman, yeah. I grew up in Sunday school learning it as Naaman, and I can't break the habit, so we're going to call him Naaman, all right? There's no way I'm getting that right all the way through this message, all right? So Naaman. His name means gracious, gracious. He was the commander of the Syrian army. He was obviously great, high favor with his king. The king in reference here would have been Ben-Hadad II, who was the king of Aram, which is known today as Syria. He was also known to history as Adad Idri, for you history buffs. He was a war hero. He, by his hand, the Lord gave victory to Syria. Josephus and the Jewish Targums both record that the archer who flung an arrow that ended up piercing the rebellious king Ahab and killing him, ultimately, as Elijah had foretold, was none other than this man, Naaman. Okay? This is Naaman. So he's a military war hero. He's mighty and valiant. He's powerful. He's well-connected. He's affluent. He's wealthy. You'd be able to spot this guy anywhere with his military regalia, with all his decorations and medals, flanked by his officers, an entourage of strength and valor wherever he went. You could point him out. Naaman had everything you could ever want in life, everything you could possibly want in life, except for one thing: his health. The one thing he couldn't gain, he couldn't possess, was his health. He's a leper. Now, the word for leper here is the generic word for deforming and contagious skin diseases. So it may be leprosy proper that he has here, but actually likely not. It's more like a psoriasis or open sores or something like that. But he's got a skin problem. And the point is that even though Naaman has secured everything he could ever want in life, he possessed military might and therefore secured his command over the army. He possessed cunning insights and secured a seat in the king's inner council. He possessed immense wealth, securing his place in society. So Naaman possesses all of this, and yet he's unable to secure himself against this great vulnerability. The one thing he cannot possess, he cannot secure, is his health. His health. So Naaman's got the world at his fingertips, but those fingertips are covered with leprosy. And as they say, if you haven't got your health, you haven't got anything. And so this is the plot. Okay? 2 Kings chapter 5, let's look at verse 2. Now the Syrians, on one of their raids, had carried off a little girl from the land of Israel, and she worked in the service of Naaman's wife. She said to her mistress, "Would that my lord were with the prophet who is in Samaria. He would cure him of his leprosy." Now just pause for a moment. I find this remarkable, amazing. This little Israelite girl who has been enslaved and hauled off against her will to a foreign land as a victim of these wars could have been very angry, could have been very bitter, very vindictive, couldn't she? And yet she is seeking her master's good here, which is amazing. What amazing grace. I wonder where that came from in her heart. We don't know the story. But she mentions to Naaman's wife that there's a prophet in Samaria, unnamed here, but who can heal. So the slave girl tells Naaman's wife. Naaman's wife tells Naaman. And then Naaman, verse 4, so Naaman went in and told his lord, this is the king, "Thus and so spoke the girl from the land of Israel. And the king of Syria said, 'Go now, and I will send a letter to the king of Israel.' So he went, taking with him 10 talents of silver, 6,000 shekels of gold, and 10 changes of clothing. And he brought the letter to the king of Israel, which read, 'When this letter reaches you, know that I have sent you Naaman, my servant, that you may cure him of his leprosy.'" So here we have Ben-Hadad II sending Naaman to the king of Israel, who was at this time Joram. Joram was the son of King Ahab, who was pierced by the arrow, okay? And he assumes, the king of Syria assumes, that the prophet, healer, must be in the service of King Joram in Samaria, the capital. And there was a peace treaty between Syria and Israel at that time, as Israel was a kind of vassal state under paying tribute to Syria. And so Ben-Hadad II here is calling in a favor of his vassal king, with this letter. He goes, "Listen, I need you to do me a favor. I'm sending you Naaman, my servant, that you may cure him of his leprosy." And then Naaman brings with him all this extensive wealth, 10 talents of silver, 6,000 shekels of gold, 10 changes of clothing, like bolts of cloth that could be cut into different outfits. Scholars try to estimate the value of these things. Here's the reason why you can't do a one-to-one, by the way, with ancient weights and measures and values. It's all about purchasing power, and we have limited information about how all of that worked, okay? But this is probably something in the neighborhood of about $1 million, okay? So the goal here, what Naaman's intention is he's going to come and he's going to present this gift in exchange for his healing. That's his plan, okay? And so let's just back up for a second. I think at this point we have enough to sort of sketch out Naaman's identity trap here. And I think we are seeing that Naaman is seeking security through his possessions. He's seeking security through possessions. And Naaman is trying to secure his own healing here with a gift. He's trying to secure himself against disease in life with his money, with his wealth, with his largesse. He's trying to buy his way into health and wholeness, which is a kind of orphan instinct, you see. He believes he has to fend for himself in the universe, that there's no one else looking out for him, and so it's up to him to secure his own life and future. And, you know, we really can't blame him. It's the only life he really knows. And it's so easy to fall into a trap like this of looking for security in our possessions, to live as if our money will keep us safe, or our jobs will secure our futures, or our 401k will protect us, or that the insurance we buy will safeguard everything. And of course, all those things are good and responsible things to do and to have as far as they go. But they're lousy places to put your ultimate security, because they're inherently unstable things. You know this, right? There's things like thieves and inflation and war and recessions and fraud and market collapses and crashes and bankruptcies and all of this, we cannot eliminate vulnerability, can we? And so if we find our ultimate security in the treasures of earth, we will always be dogged by insecurity. Do you see that? If you find your security in the treasures of earth, you'll always be dogged by insecurity, because nowhere on earth is truly safe. Not in the end. And Naaman experiences that kind of insecurity when his health scare here rocks his world. And all he knows to do is to throw money at it. It's always worked for him, but this time is different. He will not be able to fund his way out of this problem. So that's Naaman's hardship.
20: This is Living Hope with Pastor Philip Miller. I'm Pastor Larry McCarthy. 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We're so glad you've joined us today as we identify Naaman's identity trap. Now, Pastor Philip, Naaman isn't the only one struggling with trying to find security through possessions. I think everybody can relate to that. In fact, in our culture, in our time, we have a high value on longevity of life and on health. This trap, man, this hits pretty close to home. Mm-hmm. I think everybody can relate to this.
19: Yeah, and at some level, savings and, you know, building up a nest egg for retirement and, you know, being wise and planning for the future, those are all really good things. But they can become a kind of idol for us, can't they? When we start thinking that our possessions, whether the money we've saved or the health that we enjoy, like we possess our health at some level, like those sort of things are the things that give us security in life. When we think that's where my true refuge, my anchor, it's in my stuff, it's in my bank account, it's in my 401k, it's in my investments, it's in my, you know, all of that stuff. That's where my real security lies in life. At the end of the day, that's going to betray us, because ultimately you can't have enough resources or money or savings mm-hmm. or possessions to finally secure your soul. Like, even death comes for all of us. Sickness comes for all of us. And that's what's happened with Naaman here. He's got everything. He's got everything you could ever want in life except his health. And like they say, if you don't have your health, you don't have anything, right? And so he feels this vulnerability. It's a threat to his soul's security. Deep down, he knows, like, I can't buy my way out of this. He's trying, but he can't quite do it. And that really relates. All of us can really connect to that. I mean, we see people, you know, in culture right now who are trying, you know, you got these biohackers and long-termists, and you've got, you know, these transhumanists or whatever that are trying to figure out ways to, like, have blood transfusions or rigid workout regimens and special supplements and vitamins and, like, or maybe AI and some sort of cyborg sort of, like, you know, way of porting their brain into machinery so they can actually live beyond their body decay. And, like, you know, all of this is a pursuit of, we're trying to secure our own future, our own souls for eternity. We know deep down we were made to last forever. We know God's placed eternity in our hearts, but the problem is God's the one who can secure that future for us. Our lives are safe in his hands. Even death cannot touch the soul that's taken refuge in God. If we are children of God, his eternal life has been placed into us. His spirit is within us. And that means when these bodies melt away, that there's still life beyond that in the hands of God. He will sustain us forever. And so it's a totally different thing we're talking about. But I think at the end of the day, what we're seeing with Naaman is something we can all relate to. Our stuff, our wealth, all of our efforts to live healthy and long, those are all good, but they're ultimately inadequate. Only God can secure our lives forever.
20: Amen. This is Living Hope with Pastor Philip Miller. You talk about being different. In this story, we learn that God really defines wealth differently, but there are so many layers to practical application here, so many takeaways. Let's just give them a few of them. What do we take away from his story?
19: Well, what I think is interesting is the way this story is set up. You're meant to reflect on the character. So here you have Naaman in all of his pomp and glory, his military success. He's got a parade of wealth. He's got contacts and letters of recommendation. He comes parading in with wagon loads of resources and clothing. And like, it's a parade of status. I've got everything. You need to respect me. You need to give me what I want. And so he thinks I can leverage all my possessions to secure my future and my health and my everything.

0: blessings and resources of God himself, like at his disposal. And he's not living in a palace in opulence. It's obvious that Elisha's life is built for a different kind of treasure.
1: Yes.
0: You know, he's not amassing all this wealth as if that's what everything is about. And then the poorest person in the whole story is this little slave girl. And she's a nobody, and she's been hauled off and she has no resources, nothing to her name. She's powerless. And yet she's the one who's expressing the most love of God, the most compassionate care and concern of her master. She's the one who's the conduit of grace in the middle of this story that puts the pieces together. And so you can actually see she's got nothing, but she's got everything. She knows the covenant love of God. She knows what it means to trust in God as her good father. She's a beloved daughter, and she lives in this abiding relationship and as a conduit of grace. So her identity is built somewhere else. It's untethered from her possessions completely. She's the richest person in the story and has nothing. So the irony, of course, is Naaman thinks he has everything and has nothing, and she has nothing but has everything. And that tips our hand here to where this story is going, and that God is actually offering a greater identity than the security we could ever find in our possessions. He can secure our souls for all of eternity when we trust in him and live as his children and trust him as our beloved father. And all of that is available to us because of his covenantal love that has moved toward us now as New Testament believers in Jesus Christ, that Christ has come that we might be adopted as sons and daughters of him. And that gives us a security that in him possessing us that can never be rivaled by anything we could ever possess. And it's something we can never lose.
1: Oh, we need to be careful not to let our possessions become idols. I love that. Get untethered from your possessions and have your identity untethered from possessions, beloved. Oh, that's a good word for every one of us, isn't it? Nothing we own can ever secure our souls, but in Christ, we are possessed by a Father whose love can never, ever be lost. You know, that's a thread that runs right through Pastor Erwin Lutzer's book, Failure, The Backdoor to Success. 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Have you noticed how the things we grasp for slip right through our fingers? Next time, we'll talk about the failure of seeking security through possessions. Thanks for joining us for Living Hope, where you'll always find gospel truth for the journey of a lifetime. 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
2: My granddaughter, Selah Day, she just turned 2, and she looks just like her dad, but she sounds like her mom. She's a little reflection of both of them. I'm Shauna Beyer with you here at Moody Radio. And that reminds me of what Scripture says. It says, see what great love the Father has lavished on us that we should be called children of God. And that's what we are. Friend, if you have given your heart to Jesus, if you belong to him, you're a child of God. And children resemble their father. We take on the characteristics of our parents. So today, wherever you go, if you're, I don't know, if you're running errands or you're headed to work or you're having conversations, let your life reflect your father. Matthew 5:16 says, let your light shine before others that they may see your good deeds and glorify your Father in heaven. Go live like the very one that you belong to. Let people see your dad in you through the way that you live today.

0: today.
1: Hi, I'm Johnny Erickson Tata. It's become quite common to masquerade half-truths as truth. Perhaps it's an inflated number of people who supposedly accepted Christ during an evangelism outreach. Or maybe you told everyone you read through the Bible in a year, but, well, in fact, there were a whole lot of chapters you just skipped over. We expect exaggerations from our culture, but Christians are held to a higher standard. 2 Timothy chapter 2 says that we must, quote, do our best to present ourselves approved to God. Just what does that look like? Well, Spurgeon said it this way: discernment is not a matter of simply telling the difference between what is right and wrong. It is the difference between right and almost right. Today, think before you tell a story or share the facts of a matter, because there is a difference between right and almost right.
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0: In caring for widows and those in need, how much of the responsibility falls to the church, or to the family, or to the widow herself? Are these expectations different now from what the Apostle Paul wrote in his letters to Timothy, his protege? We'll think through the answers to those questions together today on Truth for Life. Alistair Begg is teaching from 1 Timothy. Let's open our Bibles to chapter 5.
1: Look at verse 4. If a widow has children or grandchildren, these, namely children or grandchildren, should learn, first of all, to put their religion into practice. Now remember, in chapter 4, he exhorted the people in relationship to training themselves in godliness. Training themselves to be godly. He says, I was exhorting you to get serious about godliness. Some of you are probably saying, well, how will I know if I'm serious about godliness? He says, well, let me tell you, one of the ways in which your godliness will be manifested, it will be manifested in the fact that you put your godliness into practice, and you do so by caring for your own family. If a widow has children or grandchildren, then it is primarily their duty to show the genuineness of their religion in their own homes by repaying their parents for what has been done for them. Isn't that what it says? Repaying their parents. Now, I don't know whether it's just because I started to pay university tuition bills or not, but this strikes me with real impetus this week. I'm not so sure that there isn't express instruction here about how it's supposed to be. Because when you get married, by and large, you have no money. Some people have money. I didn't have any money. Sue had a little, I had none. But I was with her, so it was okay. But basically, you have no money. Then you get a little bit of money, and it's a parabola. That's mathematical. And then it goes down the other side, and then you have no money at all. And while you're coming down on the far side of the curve, the Smith Barney guys are talking to you when you're watching the golf tournaments, giving you a really bad feeling because you don't have enough money now to give to these people, dependents, all the stuff that you already gave to them. What am I supposed to do? Give them everything, and then try and save up another lifetime's income, and then die and give them that as well. Get lost! Get serious! I am not doing that. I decided this week, I mean, I haven't told the girls yet, but there is going to come a day when I'm coming like this, and one of the two of them is buying me breakfast in Denny's. I don't care. They are buying because they are going to repay their dad. I am buying everything at the moment. Do you realize how well off I would be? Goodness gracious. We got this thing all monkeyed up. Because if you think about it, if and it works in China, it works in Africa. You see, it's just the level of greed that monkeys it. Because if you understand financial independence in Pauline terms, it is if we have enough for food and for clothes, with that we will be content. At that level, you can be financially independent. There isn't hardly a soul on the face of the North American continent that can't live with financial independence in that respect. And there's probably very little difficulty for children in the old age of their parents for providing for their mom and dad in relationship to food and some clothes and a bowl of soup and a place to lie down at night. And one of the reasons for the acquisitiveness that is so pervasive in many of our minds is because we have bought a completely secular model of financial structures which have been sold to us by the world and which we have completely adopted. But the idea of family life and extended family living is supposed to ensure that children can lay their heads on the pillow at night without concern for whether they will have breakfast in the morning, because their mom will care for them. And in her dotage, the mother is supposed to be able to lie her head on the pillow at night in the assurance that her daughter will repay all the debt she owes for all the times she was on the receiving end of such kindness. You want to fulfill your religious duty? We want to fulfill our religious duties? Then don't be indifferent to this. Don't be reluctant when it comes to fulfilling this responsibility. Don't pass this off to the church. Don't give this to the social services. Don't give this to somebody else. In fact, if we do, he says in verse 8, if we choose to neglect this responsibility, then we deny the faith and we're actually worse than the pagans. That's a striking statement. What does he mean? He means this. That even pagans know they have a responsibility for their parents. Even pagans without the love and the law of Christ within their lives still care for their loved ones. And indeed, in many cases, they are a far more wonderful expression of that care than many who are so busy giving their money to some coalition or another and can't look after their folks or send them a plane ticket or something. Christian faith ought to make us more concerned about natural, practical matters and not less concerned. And those of you who are classic examples of the fulfillment of this principle to which I am alluding, know who you are, and in every right sense, you should be greatly encouraged. But let me give a word of exhortation to some others of us. So you are the only person amongst your siblings that has professed faith in Jesus Christ. You have a justifiable concern for the salvation not only of your brothers and sisters, but also of your parents. That's good. You want to seize every opportunity and use every means to introduce your parents to the faith you've come to discover in the Lord Jesus Christ. That's good and that's right. So what do? You invite them to things. You give them tapes. You buy them stuff that is religious and will hopefully move them in that direction. But who is it cuts their grass? It's your pagan brother. Who is it goes over in the middle of the night when the roof leaks? Who takes care of the natural, practical responsibilities of life? If it is our unbelieving siblings. And we think that an invitation to the children's choir program or the Easter event is the practice of our religion. Maybe it is the practice of our religion, and maybe our religion is worthless. If our Christianity doesn't work at home, it doesn't work. Provision for one's own relatives is an indisputable Christian duty. Verse 16 reiterates it. The responsibility is not to be passed off to the church. Indeed, he says, if the church is busy taking care of matters that should be handled by the family, then those who have no such support system will be deprived of the help that they require. Now, there clearly was a list, and that's the third thing I wrote down, qualifications for getting on the list. There's a list here in verse 9. No widow may be put on the list of widows. This is why I say this matter is existential, in the sense that it relates to a moment in time. There are principles, but immediately we say, well, what's the list? We don't have a list, do we? And the people then say, oh, we have to have a list. Why do we have to have a list? Well, in 1 Timothy 5:9 says there was a list, so we got to get a list. No, first of all, we have to understand the Bible. Why was there a list? Because there was a specific thing going on in Ephesus in the first century that demanded that they set themselves up in that way. This is not Ephesus, you'll have noticed that. This is not the first century, right? But this list comprised individuals who were suitably qualified. And the requirements or the qualifications centered on maturity, fidelity, and charity. They could be included or excluded on the basis of age, attitude, or appetite. The age requirement, you will notice, was 60. Now, obviously, this wouldn't rule out helping a younger widow in the immediacy of her need. For example, a lady's 42, her husband dies in battle, she comes to the church, and the church says, in 18 years, we will get to you. That would not be good, right? Absolutely not. And that's not what's being taught, as you'll see in just a moment. But that's the kind of wooden application of the scriptures that gets people into all kinds of difficulties. This individual who's included in the list should have been a faithful wife. She should have had a reputation for goodness, and her qualities in goodness, verse 10, are delineated in part as being the way in which she raised her children, the way in which she showed hospitality to strangers, the way in which she displayed the heart of a servant in the washing of the feet of the saints, and the way in which she relieved those who were in distress. Indeed, the devotion of her life was to all kinds of good deeds. You don't get the impression that this lady was a talker, do you? You don't get the impression that this lady was a teacher, do you? You don't get the impression that this lady was somehow or another walking around with a fat notebook. Not that there's anything wrong with fat notebooks or ladies who teach. But it is the intense practicality of her life. It is religion lived, not talked about, that has made the impact. That's why people in the community will have identified her. That's why people in the church would have no problem in seeing support go to her. Because when they think about her, they say, she brought her children up well, she cared for them, she was kind, she was tender-hearted. Sure, put her name on the list. Now, there is at least a hint that being on the list meant that the individual was not only on the receiving end of charity, but was also able to be engaged in ministry. Makes perfect sense, doesn't it? Here's a lady who is known for good deeds, bringing up her kids, showing hospitality, exercising a servant heart, and helping people in trouble. Wouldn't you like 100 women like that in your church? You take 100 women doing that? Who are known for these things? Goodness, what an impact. That's why I keep telling people, don't go to Florida just when you're getting useful. You just turned 60, don't leave me. You just finally worked it out, don't go away. We love you, we want you here. The widow to be put on the list, says George Knight, is an elderly, faithful, godly Christian for whom the church should regularly and faithfully care, and to whom the church could entrust, if the need arises, tasks she has already performed. Now let me come to my last point. Before I do so, let me just summarize. The passage is teaching that the church only provides for widows when their families don't. You got it? And then now this has applications in pastoral care beyond this specific issue, incidentally. There's a lot of stuff where people phoning up, you know, hey, you take care of this for me, please? After all, this is a church. Thank you. Goodbye. And I'm going to say, hey, wait a minute. Excuse me. No, take care of yourself. Thank you. Goodbye. Why? Because you're the family. We're not the family. And there are people who have no support that we need to take care of, but if we're so busy running down your operation that you ought to be taken care of with your brothers and your sisters, then we won't have time, resources, or talents in order to take care of the people who have genuine need. You see, people got a warped view of the church. You know, hey, I pay my dues. I'm in the organization. I've been paying into this. It's like Social Security, you know. I've been paying into this for a long time, you know. I've been giving my offering for a long time. And by golly, I want to see some return from it. I want to see it now. Well, you're thinking like a pagan, not like a Christian. You're thinking logically. You're not thinking biblically. And it is biblically that we need to be thinking. So whenever a widow is provided for by her family, there's no need for a list. If, however, a list has to exist, then the requirements are as noted. Now let me just say a final thing here in verse 11. As for younger widows, don't put them on the list. And this is the last thing I wrote in my notes. I wrote down two good reasons for not including younger widows on the list. And the two good reasons are there. Paul tells us what they are. Number one, they still have desires to get married. And number two, premature retirement may become the gateway to bad habits. This is the picture. A younger woman may have lost her husband. And as a result of that, she's tempted when she sees the maturity and loveliness of a number of these older women who no longer have any interest in being married or having a husband. She's tempted to say, oh, I'm going to be one of those women. I'm going to be unequivocally devoted to Jesus Christ. And so on the rebound in loss, and incidentally, When you come out of a divorce or the loss of a loved one through death, you ought to give yourself at least a 24-month cooling down period. At least. Because there is no guarantee that what you are doing has anything marked by sanity in it at all. And if it is right, it'll be right in 24 months. And if it is wrong, it'd be better that you stayed away from it. And that is exactly the principle that Paul is delineating here, because here's a lady who in her younger life is widowed. And so she says, well, I'm just going to be unequivocally committed to Jesus Christ. I'm going to be involved with the widows in the church. My life is over as far as marriage is concerned, and I will just commit myself to the services. And so she's committed to the services, and she attends all the services. And she's sitting in the service one morning, and she looks over, and two rows down in front of her on the right-hand side, she just sees a guy's profile. And just goes, da-ding. And then it goes, da-ding, ding, ding, ding, ding-a-ding-a-ding, ding. And before she knows about being unequivocally committed to anything, she is unequivocally committed to finding out how tall the guy is, because he's sitting down. And then she sees him standing up, and she's even more committed to finding out who he is. And off she goes on her journey. Is there anything wrong with that? Absolutely not. Her normal, natural, sensual desires will overrule, in the majority of cases, her avowed devotion to Jesus Christ. She thinks she's going to be a nun. She's crazy. Now, loved ones, you've seen this come and go, haven't you? Don't put younger women in that position, he says. Because if you do, and they finally fall in love with Levi, and he takes them out for coffee to the bazaar, and then they come in for the premarital counseling, she's all shamefaced. Why is she shamefaced? Because it's only 4 months since she said, I'm unequivocally devoted to following Christ. And now she's unequivocally devoted to shacking up with Levi. So what happened here? She made a wrong commitment in the first place. Don't put yourself in that position, and don't put those women on the list. And if that doesn't happen to them, and they actually get on the list and they start the business, he says, goodness gracious, if they do not find their sensual desires channeled in the right direction in terms of their human sexuality as a result of remarriage and the bearing of children and the ordering of her household, he says, you don't even want to know what they'll get up to once you start sending them around people's houses. Now, this might sound like chauvinism, but it's absolutely true. There is a peculiar proclivity with a lot of time on your hands and a lot of places to go. With the best will in the world, you find yourself involved in gossip and involved, instead of helping, in hindering, and instead of offering sustenance, involved in slander. So Paul says, verse 14. This is my advice, and I'm going to quote it from J.B. Phillips. My advice is that younger women should normally marry again. They should bear children and run their own households. They should certainly not be the means of lowering the reputation of the church, although some, alas, have already played into the enemy's hands. And then he comes to verse 16. He ties it up with a bow, right back to where he started. The people who are in genuine need comes back to the people who are in genuine need. When a woman who is a believer, has widows in her family. And I think there's may well be a link there between what he's just saying in verse 14. Let's say what he has in mind is a younger woman who becomes a widow. And then she remarries. And so she now has a means of support, and she has a structure. If she then has other people in her family who are widows and who are of an age to be included on this list, then that woman now is not to pass the responsibility off to the church, which would be a burden to the church, and the point is an unnecessary burden to the church, but instead, she's to help her immediate family, and then the church can help those who are really in need. Now, don't misunderstand this. The assumption throughout the whole passage is clear. The church, the congregation, is ready to relieve need. Penniless widows, old and young. When an obligated family member, say a member of the church, refuses to care for their widowed mother, then the congregation will step in and provide the care because they recognize the peculiar need that is there. As a result of that, the congregation will be commended, and the disobedient believer will be condemned. As long as there are children and grandchildren, it should never be necessary for the church to step in. One of the most influential churches in Southern California for the last 40 years, with thousands and thousands of square feet of building, was in its first surge of significant building, built by a man who was a small boy when his father died. And his mom, widowed in her early 30s, had absolutely no means of support at all. And so the men from the church came to that mother, to that widow, and to her small children, and they literally built her a home. And this young boy watched as the men from the church built a home in which they lived. And this little guy, Burton, in seeing this, got down on his knees and he said, "Oh God, you sent the men and you built me a house. And one day when I grow up, I'm going to build you a house." And that is exactly what he did. And in that house, thousands and thousands have heard the gospel, been stirred to follow Christ as a result of genuine, practical Christianity.
0: Listening to Alistair Begg on Truth for Life with a message titled Different Strokes for Different Folks. 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It's Alistair's book, The Christian Manifesto, Jesus' life-changing words from the Sermon on the Plain. How do you enjoy life at its very best? 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It's an insightful study of Luke chapter 6, in which you'll explore what's important in the kingdom of heaven. 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I'm Bob Lapine. Thanks for listening this week. Hope you have a great weekend and are able to worship with your local church. On Monday, we'll consider the role of elders in the church. How are they to be chosen? Who do they represent? And how should we respond to them? Join us Monday as we think through this together. The Bible teaching of Alistair Begg is furnished by Truth for Life, where the learning is for living.
2: No matter how hard my dad tried, he couldn't stop smoking, not on his own. I'm Shauna Beyer with you here at Moody Radio. He was a pretty heavy smoker, and when my sister was a baby, she had asthma, so his bad habit made it even harder for her to breathe. He hated that, and so he tried to quit so many times, but he always went back to it. But one day on his commute to work, he just hit his breaking point. He cried out to God. He admitted that this wasn't something he could fix on his own. And he asked God to do what he couldn't, to change his heart, take away the desire to smoke. And then he threw his cigarettes out the window and he never smoked again. It's the difference between trying harder and total surrender. Actually, a few years later, my dad had a physical and the doctor said that he had the lungs of a newborn baby. What are you still trying to fix on your own? Today, stop striving. Surrender it to God. The key to real freedom is surrender.
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3: Athletic coaches put players through rigorous exercises. They do it to prepare them physically, mentally, and emotionally. Players who prepare this way are more likely to win. They follow the coach's workout routine because they know the coach has their best interest at heart. In the same way, God prepares His children by letting them pass through trials and even persecution. He uses difficulties to refine our character so we can win when we face life struggles. Peter wrote a letter to help Christians deal with persecution and trials. Back then, Roman emperors sometimes covered Christians with tar and burned them. Their burning bodies lit up the imperial gardens at night. Peter said, "Do not be surprised at the fiery trials you are going through, as if something strange was happening to you. Instead, be very glad." How can a person be glad when persecution comes? Peter says, "When we suffer because of our faith in Christ, we are partners in Christ's sufferings." He says, "When we suffer that way, we experience joy and close communion with Christ." He says, "One day we will see the glory of Christ and reign with Him." Peter alerts us not to retaliate against those who hurt or harm us. Rather, he says, "If you are suffering according to God's will, keep on doing what is right and trust yourself to the God who made you, for He will never fail you."
4: If you'd like to learn more about God and His plan for your life, visit urbanministries.com.
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8: Your Moody Radio weather forecast. We'll see an increasing chance of showers and storms today. A high this afternoon into the upper 80s. Showers with occasional storms tonight. Overnight low will drop down to near 75. Another round of showers and scattered storms on Saturday. A high will be in the upper 80s. 50-50 chance of showers and storms Sunday. A high near 90 degrees. And then Monday back with scattered showers and storms mid to upper 80s. I'm staff meteorologist Sally Russell for Moody Radio, Florida.
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7: Today's program has been pre-recorded, so our phone lines are not open. Well, hey there, friends. Welcome to another exciting edition of Equipped with Chris Brooks. I am so fired up and thrilled that you've joined us today. Do me a favor. Strap on your seatbelt. We're going to navigate through the contours of culture, as always, with the lens of the biblical worldview on. But before we do that, let me remind you, this is the day that the Lord has made. He has given it as a gift so that you and I can rejoice and be glad in it. So let's do just that. Let's follow the words of the Apostle Paul. Let's rejoice in the Lord always. And again, I say rejoice. Well, for those of you who listen to Equip on a regular basis, you know our extraordinary passion for reaching the next generation, the burden of our hearts to equip and empower young adults to be able to know their identity in Christ and to live it out, to give relevant and biblical answers to the questions that this generation is asking. And it's that passion that really drives engagement. I spend a lot of time on college campuses. I try to not let a month go by without having some type of forum of engagement with young adults. And it spans the gamut of faith and belief, from those who are strongly Christians to those who are yet to believe, or those who are even skeptical about the whole gospel message. And while there's so many things that make each individual young adult unique, there are some common things that I see that emerge. And one of those common realities is the anxiety around young adults. This is an anxious generation. I think many sociologists have identified that. Certainly, most of the pastors you talk to will say it. It's hard. If you go on a college campus, university campus, or you're around a lot of young adults, one of the things that is palpable and it burdens your heart is seeing how much anxiety that they're living with. And a lot of that is tied to the uncertainty around, how will I make a difference in this world? What is my purpose? What is my unique fit and meaning? How do I live a life that matters and navigate decisions in a way that allows me to honor God and also live a life of fullness and fruitfulness and faithfulness? And so I thought it'd be good to really have a program today that focused in on answering some of those questions. How do you live a life of fullness and fruitfulness and faithfulness to Jesus? Now, if you're a young adult, odds are you've probably been taught that, the young adult years are for having fun. Certainly, it's a time for figuring things out. Maybe you've been taught it's a time to knock out those educational goals and get started on your career path, and maybe lock down a spouse, and that's about it. But what if I told you God wanted to do something bigger with your life? Today, we really want to focus in on what will you do for the kingdom? So here's kind of the question of the day. If you're a young adult and you're setting goals for your life in this season, here's my question for you. What will you do for the kingdom? Ultimately, that's the question that every believer needs to ask, young, old, and at points in between. And I have a phenomenal resource that I think is not only chock full of godly wisdom and insights, but I think is actually going to liberate you, bring you to a place of peace where you realize, man, I don't have to have all of these seeming pressures that are pulling me in a million myriad of different directions. All I need is one holy and faithful ambition. The name of the book is entitled Make It Your Ambition, Seven Godly Pursuits for the Next Generation. And the author of the book, Jeremy Reibel, joins me now. Jeremy serves as campus pastor, pastor of the Woodside Bible Church Plymouth campus. He is also the executive director of Gospel Centered Discipleship. He has written several books that I appreciate. He is a passionate writer. I've gotten a chance to highlight for the pastors who listen to us, the book Pastor Jesus is Enough, that I think brings the same type of freedom and liberation to the souls and hearts of pastors by reminding us of what Scripture has to say. Well, he's taken all of that and poured it into a message for this generation, for young adults. Jeremy joins me now. How are you, brother?
6: Hey, Chris, thank you. I'm doing great today. It's good to chat with you, and thank you for having me on the program.
7: Well, I told you before we came on the air, we got the privilege. We have the privilege of working together shoulder to shoulder. Mm-hmm. And, man, I just want to thank you publicly, as I often have privately, for the enormous impact you, your family, your ministry have had on my life, my family. So I'm super grateful that we get the privilege of being brothers and also colleagues that work together. But I want to dive into this book. Every book has an origin story, Jeremy. So what's the origin story of Make It Your Ambition? Why'd you write it?
6: I had a conversation with a mutual friend that we were thinking about the church, you know, 10, 15, 20 years from now, and what would it look like, and what would the needs of the church be. And one of the points that came up in that conversation was the shrinking pipeline of available vocational leaders in the church that we were seeing currently. And we just started playing that out in our minds down the road and thought, man, 15, 20 years from now, is there going to be anybody that's going to be interested in vocational ministry, whether that's being a pastor or a leader, a missionary, a campus minister, something like that? We were concerned that the church would be in real trouble down the road. And so we asked the question, well, what do we do today to begin to help alleviate that and set the future up for growth and sustainability and the movement of the gospel? And the answer that I came up with was, well, we need to start calling young people, you know, Gen Z, to vocational ministry right now. We need to put this in front of them and say, have you ever considered pointing your life in the direction of becoming a pastor or being a missionary or serving a music director, whatever it might be in vocational ministry? Have you ever thought about that? And that's a big question to ask somebody, to ask a young person. I remember when the question was asked my direction, and it's just like, that's an overwhelming career choice that I had never thought of. And so I realized, just asking that question probably wouldn't be the starting point. I need to kind of go and work it backwards and start from where are you just at in life? And so what began with that big question of what will you do for the kingdom really starts back with who am I and what is the trajectory of my life going to be?
7: Well, you know, you just said really the heartbeat of one of the greatest concerns of the church today, and that is this impending shortfall that we're already on the front end of those who will make it their ambition to serve Christ in a local church capacity. But I think that what your book does, and you resonated with this in your statement, you alluded to it, is really think broadly. Is have you made it your ambition to serve God and to make that the focal point of your life? And I want to open up the phone lines, and I want to open up the phone lines for two groups of people, Jeremy. One is certainly young people, and I would love for you to talk about your target audience, who you hope reads the book besides 7.8 billion people on the planet. but I want to talk about that. But if you're a young adult right now and you say, man, I want to know God's will for my life, even more importantly, I want to serve God. I want to do something for Christ and his kingdom that will impact my generation. We would love to pray for you, encourage you. It's not a coincidence you're listening today. God sees you. He knows the pressure you feel. He knows the questions you've been asking. And today I think he wants to answer those questions. But I also want to open up the phone lines, Jeremy, for the parents who are listening. If you are a parent and you're listening and you say, man, I'm praying for my son or daughter to get a vision for serving God in the future. And I remember my parents praying for me that I would serve the Lord. I don't know, you know, we talk about making serving the Lord attractional for young adults. I wonder how many parents are out there praying right now, Lord, I pray that my son or daughter would be a pastor one day. Or a missionary, or work at a local church, or serve you in some capacity. Certainly, it starts with just praying that your son or daughter would be a godly man or woman.
10: who loves the Lord with all their heart. If you're a mom or a dad or a grandma or grandpa, you have been praying those prayers, give us a call. Jeremy, one of the sweet moments, you know my son Judah really well. Mm-hmm. And one of the sweet moments this summer, he came to me after attending one of our youth conferences and said, "Dad, I want to be a pastor."
6: Yeah.
10: And man, it was a sweet, sweet moment. And I praise God for that. But yet, there are so many that are still not getting a vision for that. So let's just talk about the audience. Who did you write this book for? Who do you feel like is at the center of the bullseye?
6: Right. I'm thinking about those maybe late high school students, but certainly early college, 18 to 25-year-olds right now that are in, maybe they're in college or they're thinking through what their career is going to be, where they're going to go, and wanted to address them with helping them lay out kind of a roadmap for their adulthood and begin now to lay out some of the milestones and the particular categories that they would be after. Certainly, I'm writing for Christian young adults as well. So I'm thinking of the Michigan State student right now who is in their engineering classes, and they're thinking, man, is there just something bigger for me? This is good, but is there just something that God is impressing upon my heart, and how would I know that? And what would I do with that? And where would that go? And wanting to help connect them. I think, I think student ministry leaders would be reading this and saying, hey, I saw this book and I think this might speak right to the questions you're asking as well. So the other people I had in mind were my kids. They're in high school.
10: That's great.
6: And my daughter was my first reader. I call her that. You know, every time I wrote down a chapter, I'd hand it to her and say, Allison, tell me what you think. Is this resonating with you? And is this something that you're wondering about and trying to figure out as well? And so I'm writing for the next generation because my own children are part of that generation. And I want to see God glorified in them. I want to see the gospel advance in tremendous ways and the Church of Christ flourish deeply.
10: If you need your imagination ignited and you're ready to discover what a life marked by a robust, gospel-fueled, spirit-filled obedience can look like, then Make It Your Ambition is a book that you need to have. You must have. There are certain books we should not read, certain books we can read, and certain books we must read. If you're a young adult, I put this in the must-read category. 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We'll be right back, right after this. 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
10: And we won't be taking your calls. Welcome back to Equip with Chris Brooks. Here's what I want to do. If you are a mom or a dad, a grandma or grandpa, you're listening to me right now, and you have been actively praying, Lord, I'm praying that you would do something significant for your kingdom with the life of my son or daughter, my grandson or granddaughter, we want to join you as a prayer partner. Partner with you in prayer today for that prayer. Moms, dads, grandpas, grandmas, you've been praying that actively. You tune in today. I want to pray with you. Also, if you are a young adult listening to us right now, or I'll even expand that a little bit. If you're a high schooler listening to us right now, or college student or young adult, and you say, man, I've been praying, Lord, make much of my life for you. I do not believe in coincidence. I believe in God's providence, and in his providence, he's called you to tune in. And man, what a great resource I have in my hand. Phone lines are filling up. We'll get to the phone lines in just a moment. Make It Your Ambition. Jeremy Reibel is the author, 7 Godly Pursuits for the Next Generation. Before we get into those 7 Godly Pursuits, I want you to respond to a verse of scripture. And the verse of scripture, Jeremy, is Matthew chapter 6, verse 33. But seek first the kingdom of God and his righteousness, and all these things shall be added unto you. Let's talk about that verse, but I want you to contrast that verse from what the cultural message that typically is given to young adults on it, what they should be pursuing in this season.
6: Yeah, right now, and you mentioned it earlier as the show started, this generation is being labeled the anxious generation. And that is because everything in, it feels like everything in culture right now, everything in the world is just bearing down on them, bearing down on us to make us feel anxious. I get up in the morning and many times my phone is right next to my bed, and that is the first thing I grab in the morning. And I jokingly, I say it this way. I open up the anxious box. Yeah, I just hop onto my social media and it's telling me, here's what you should be fearful and worried and nervous about today and spend all your energy trying to overcome. And it's things that, you know, most human beings were never meant to bear the weight of the world and its pressures and issues at all. And so we start out our days with that kind of anxiety, that kind of worry and concern, rather than, as Jesus contrasts it and says to us what you just read there from Matthew 6, to seek first his kingdom. And he puts that in contrast with the statements about don't be anxious about what you wear, what you eat, what you drink, what your impression is in the world, or what others are saying of you. Seek first my kingdom, he says, and my righteousness, and he will establish and take care of and equip and give you all those things. That's doesn't need to be your purview of concern. You put your eyes on the prize of Christ and his gospel, and the rest he'll take care of.
10: Man, and that's pretty liberating to me, Jeremy.
6: Oh, absolutely. It really is. It's a freedom to be able to say, I can have one intention, one focus, Jesus Christ, knowing him, loving him, pursuing him with my life. And because he is the Lord of life, because he is God and everything good comes from his hand, I can trust him and I can be a faithful, diligent human being in the world, laborer. I can serve the church and serve my neighbor with my gifts and my talents and skills. But Christ is my goal. And if I have his attention, and I do because of his grace and the cross and what he's done for me there, if I have his attention, everything else is settled. Let's just follow Jesus, get our eyes on him, and it's good.
10: So there only needs to be one ultimate pursuit in my life. That is his righteousness, his kingdom, pursuing his glory, keeping him at the center, everything else falls into place. Now, what do you say to those, and I promise we're going to get to the phone lines, but what do you say to those folks who feel like, man, there's one specific thing in life that God wants me to do career-wise, or there's one specific pathway God wants me to take vocationally, and if I miss that, I've messed up the whole thing, and

0: thoughts that we desire and decide. And I think we can pursue finding out what that unique gifting and that unique area of life might be. But I would say the scripture gives us a wide open place to be able to say, let me pursue it. And let me test that with community. So I think that's one of the reasons the church is so important for me to sit down with other leaders in my life, with my pastors, elders, small group leaders, and to say, hey, I'm thinking through, you know, becoming an engineer. I'm desiring to be a nurse or an educator, whatever it might be. Does that seem to track with my personality, my giftings, my talents, my heart? And for others to be able to rightly with grace speak in to your life and to say, well, you know, I've never seen you do math well, so I'm not sure an engineer would be your thing. You know,
1: you might need to do a little math.
0: or the person who says, yes, I'm going to be a professional singer, and you know, they can't sing very well.
1: Yeah,
0: you know, to have that community will help them discern.
1: And community is a big part of it, but I love the fact that this liberating sense of saying, as long as I am pursuing God and his glory, man, I don't have to be as fearful about, man, do I make the absolute perfect step here or there? His grace will cover me, and his grace will be sufficient. And so I can have focus, but I can also have freedom. Let's go to the phone lines. Now's Ohio. Bob is listening there. Hey, Bob, thank you so much for listening to Equip, brother. How can we best pray for you?
2: I've been praying for my daughter for quite a long time, that she was saved when she was a child and she's fallen away. And I've been praying for her to get saved. Over the last couple months, I've been praying real hard about not for her to get saved, but for her to come back, for God to bring her back.
1: Yeah.
2: And she won't listen to me, but over this time now, things keep happening to her. Her stove broke, her washer broke, her dryer broke, her hot water heater broke. Now her furnace went out, and I keep trying to tell her that God, you know, she won't listen to me.
1: Well, let me just say to you, brother, it's your job as a dad, and you're doing it to be obedient, right? You can't control your child's response. I jokingly say so often, Bob, I was such a great parent before I had kids, right? Because you think before you have these kids that with enough willpower and focus, if I do the right things, almost formulaically, that they're going to respond in kind. But yet we have this Bible that gives us story after story of God's journey with his children, with you and I, and not only that, these individual micro stories, if you will. I would encourage you to live in Luke chapter 15 over the next week. Just allow that to sink in, to soak in your heart. As you look at verses 11 through 32 there, you're going to see this powerful and famous story of the prodigal son. And what you're going to see is, much like your daughter, what happens in our lives when we do run from God instead of running to God. But also you're going to see the grace of God at work. Even in the tough things that she's experiencing, all of it is God bringing her back to himself. And so God is hearing your prayer, Bob. And I love the passion I hear in your heart for your daughter. What a sweet thing for her to have you in her life. So keep loving her. And we're going to pray with you today for Angela. Lord, we just pray for Angela, Lord. We know you love her. You've redeemed her. She is yours, brought with the blood of Jesus. Lord, I pray that you would use every means necessary to bring her back to yourself. And while she's on this journey, may she accumulate experiences and a testimony that will be used to help others to come to faith in Jesus in the days to come. In Christ's name we pray. Amen and amen. Let's quickly, before we go to break, go to Lexi in Davenport. Hey, Lexi, thank you. I wanted to get you in before a break. I got about 60 seconds. How can we pray for you?
3: Hi, thank you. I'm calling because my stepdaughter, she's having a hard time going back and forth between her mom's and our house, and I just need a good prayer because she's asking questions and she's conflicted, and she's saying it's hard for her because we tell her one thing and then her other family tells her another, and she's really confiding in us, and I'm just need a good prayer and what can I do to keep her on track and just

0: pray for the best.
1: Yeah, well, I want to tell you the same thing I just told Bob. You can be faithful. You can continue to intercede. You're going to have to trust God. It won't always be easy. There's going to be some valleys in the middle of it. But that's true for your life as well. And the same grace that God showed in saving you, redeeming you, and keeping you, even in the hard seasons, Lexi, he'll do it for your stepdaughter as well. It's not an ideal situation whenever families are broken. What's really important is for her to know that you love her and that Jesus loves her. Father, I pray for healing. I pray, Lord, that you would protect and preserve Lexi's stepdaughter and that you would ultimately get the glory in this family and in her life. In Jesus' name, amen and amen. Make it your ambition. 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
2: When you see God's holiness, you can't help but see your own sin. I'm Shauna Beyer with you here at Moody Radio. Happy Friday to you. Isaiah saw God seated on his throne, holy, glorious, completely unlike anyone else. And in that same moment, he saw himself clearly. He cried out, "Woe to me, I'm ruined." Why? Because when you do see God for who he really is, you don't try to minimize your own sin in that moment. I mean, the things that you justified before suddenly don't look harmless anymore. The good news is God didn't destroy Isaiah. He cleansed him. A seraph touched his lips and he said, "Your guilt is taken away and your sin is atoned for." That's what God does for us through Jesus. When we confess our sin instead of defending it, Jesus doesn't shame us. He makes us clean. You don't have to hide from God. In Christ, you can stand in God's presence forgiven and unashamed.
3: Hi, this is Dave Short with Teachers Who Pray. Consider this. William Temple, Archbishop of Canterbury, once said, "The church is the only society on earth that exists for its non-members." Think about that. God has placed individuals in our path every day. People who need hope, encouragement, and they need the good news of Jesus. The church was never meant just to gather. We gather to be sent. Living on mission may simply mean noticing someone who is hurting, starting a conversation, serving a need, or showing the love of Jesus in an ordinary moment. So consider this. Who has God placed in your path today? And how can you reflect Jesus to them? This is Dave Short with Teachers Who Pray. 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
4: For your walk with Jesus, I'm David Wolin with Haven Today, inviting you to anchor your day in God's Word. The vast majority of people say they believe in God. But what exactly do they mean? Who is God? What's He like? And how do you know what is true about Him? All too often, people haven't thought these questions through, which translates to an ill-defined hope in a nebulous God. But even if you know the Bible's every answer to every question, even that is not the same thing as saving faith. James 2:19 says, "You believe that there is one God? Good. Even the demons believe that and shudder." Saving faith, according to God's word, is not trusting in yourself, but in the righteousness of Christ alone, confessing Him as your risen Lord and Savior. Get more encouragement for your walk with Jesus at haventoday.org.
1: 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While we won't be taking calls, we do want to connect with you on social media. Welcome back to Equip with Chris Brooks. Jeremy Reibel is my guest, pastor of Woodside Bible Church in Plymouth, Michigan, also executive director of Gospel-Centered Discipleship. Hey, Jeremy, before we go back into the book, Make It Your Ambition, talk a little bit about GCD.
0: Yeah, Gospel-Centered Discipleship exists to produce resources that make, mature, and multiply disciples of Jesus. And so we have an online content that we publish articles on Monday, Wednesday, and Friday. And then we publish also small paperbacks to help Christians know Christ and walk with Him. And so been part of that for almost 15 years now. It's a great ministry to be able to serve. And we love to equip writers and pastors as well. We've got a preaching cohort coming up this next spring that we're excited about and going to be sharing some resources there to help pastors grow in their skill in preaching.
1: I don't know if you would agree with this, but I think everybody has one book in them. That everybody has at least one book in them. And I would love to see more pastors put pen to paper and communicate the gospel. We need it.
0: Absolutely.
1: And what a great ministry Gospel-Centered Discipleship is. 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We've got a chance to pray for a few folks. We'll go back to the phone lines in just a moment. But I want to dive into these pursuits. We won't be able to get to all seven, but man, each one is powerful. But we're going to pick a couple that I think are really, really important. So if I'm parenting my son or daughter, if I'm coaching them, if you're a pastor for students, let's start with number one, Jeremy. Make it your ambition to know and love God. Explain that and why start there.
0: Right. Well, if the end goal is to pursue Christian ministry, we kind of have to do the basics of being a Christian. Where do we start? So it's like, this is the dribbling drill for a basketball player. It's just learning to bounce
1: foundation.
0: The ball. Yeah, exactly. And that really comes from the gospel of knowing God and His grace for us and what He has done for us in Christ Jesus, how the cross and the resurrection are the necessary elements of our lives, and knowing Him from that, and then finding our delight and our life joy in Christ because of who He is and what He's done for us. So you can't minister the gospel effectively if you don't know Christ yourself. And I want to help young adults see this is where we start in life. As I mentioned earlier in the program, you know, the chief end of man is to glorify God and enjoy Him forever. And so knowing and loving God is that essential place of starting out on the journey of living a life for the glory of God and for the sake of the kingdom.
1: I want to pray for those who are listening, who are getting a vision here, because again, I don't want you to miss this. This program is really unashamedly, we're not trying to hide it. We want you to pursue God and His kingdom so you might know Him, love Him, and serve Him. And ultimately, my prayer is that there'll be more who will say, man, I want to serve God with my life. And so if you're starting to get that, if your imagination is starting to be ignited around how can I serve God with my life, then you're starting to get exactly what this book is all about. And that's why I want to encourage you to go to our website, order your copy, Make It Your Ambition, go to equipradio.org. Also, question of the day, what will you do for the kingdom? That's a question that I think, man, that purifies our motives, Jeremy, that gives us focus. It's such a powerful question, and I want to encourage you, go to our social platforms and answer that question. All right, so it seems so basic, but yet it is so powerful that I would start with knowing and loving God. But then from there, you take us to the second pursuit, make it your ambition to model Christ's character. Talk about that.
0: Yeah, there's a sense, I think, in which there is many critiques against being a vocational Christian worker or having a career in ministry. I think some recent research has said that pastors are least trusted, less than being a lawyer or some other vocation right now.
1: Wow.
0: You know, they're kind of down at the bottom. And some of that is we've earned it. You know, we've, as a vocation, Christian ministry has suffered an integrity crisis. And yet we're called to uphold the holiness and the glory of God and be men and women of character in everything we do. In fact, every Christian is called to be a person who puts on the full armor of God and displays the fruit of God and the fruit of the Spirit in righteousness. And so again, it's a foundational thing, but we have to say it. We have to speak it and say, if you're going to be someone who's God is using for the sake of his kingdom, your character has to be there. Character matters. Yeah. And so I want to encourage these young adults, and I really want to challenge my own self to be a man who does what he says, to be a person who's imitating not just good morals, but really looking to Jesus and his perfect character and saying, that's the person I want to become like. I want to be like Jesus. And so in the way I speak, in the way my heart attitudes are towards others, in the way I serve and love and care for other people, I want people to see Jesus in my life by my actions and behavior and heart. And so just to be able to say that to young adults, I think that is a powerful counter story to the way the world says, you know, just hey, do whatever you want right now, live however you'd like, be whatever you want. No, we have a high standard in Christ for us. And if we're going to, again, uphold the gospel and minister it faithfully, our character has to match what we say and what we proclaim and preach.
1: Yeah, I think well before we answer the question, what will we do? We need to answer the question clearly and firmly, who will we be, right?
0: Right.
1: And we need to be men and women who model the character of Christ. Nothing's more heartbreaking to me than when someone's gifts have taken them to a place that their character can't sustain them. And you have so many examples of that that are heartbreaking. And the gap between your giftings and abilities and your character, that gap between the two is what we call hypocrisy. Mm-hmm. And so we have a lot of people who are gifted communicators, gifted leaders, gifted visionaries, whatever the case may be, gifted creatives, and their gifts are strong and wonderful, but then their character is not formed properly. I'll never forget this, and I want to go to the phone lines. I remember, Jeremy, when I first learned how to cook, I'm in college, my mom made this wonderful baked chicken dish, and I wanted to make it at home, so I got all the ingredients. I said, Mom, how do I cook this? And after she told me how to prepare it, she said, put it in the oven, set the oven on 375 and do it for 30 minutes. And I looked at this oven and it was old fashioned, kind of had a broil dial on it. And I said, man, that broil is about 550 degrees. I can cut this thing in half. I'll put it up under. And man, this thing will cook in 15 minutes instead of 30. I'll eat quick. And the worst thing about it, Jeremy, is that when it was done in the 15-minute time frame, it looked cooked on the outside. Mm-hmm. But on the inside, it wasn't. And a lot of folks were looking cooked on the outside, but on the inside, we're not. Character matters. Let's go to Thatcher, who's listening in Illinois. Thatcher, thank you so much for listening. Tell us a little bit about you and how we can pray for you.
5: Yeah, I appreciate it. Well, I don't usually listen to this station. I just recently, I quit a job that I was paying pretty well, but I didn't feel very much peace about it. And then you said, no such thing as a coincidence. And also, you brought up Matthew 6:33, and I have that as my screensaver on my phone. Great. I'm 23. And when I was younger, like really young, is when I accepted Jesus, but I backslid for a while. Mm-hmm. And recently, like it's no credit to me, but just Jesus has really been, like the Spirit has been coming strong unto me. And that's I like great. Gave up some addictions recently. And I don't know, I really felt led to call when you mentioned, I asked God for confirmation, then you brought up Matthew 6:33, and I just really felt like I was supposed to call. So I don't know.
1: Yeah, first off,
5: I don't feel gifted in communicating, but that's why I wanted the prayers, I guess.
1: Well, God will gift you. That he can do that, so you don't worry about that. First off, I know I speak for Jeremy. What a joy to hear your voice, and what a blessing. Secondly, I'm going to let Jeremy speak to you a little bit, but I do want you to stay on the line. We're going to get you a copy of this book, and we're going to mail it to you. You stay on the line after we're done, and our producer will get your address and your information. Jeremy, what do you say to Thatcher?
0: Yeah, Thatcher, thank you so much for calling in and just taking the being courageous to do that today. Brother, I would just encourage you to keep your eyes on Jesus. I hope that you're connected with really good Bible Preaching Church, and let your leaders know just how they can encourage you and help you follow Jesus and walk with him. And don't discount the way that Christ has made you already. He's given you a particular interest and gifts, and serving him in the kingdom of God is, it's more than just preaching and teaching. There are so many ways in which God has called men and women to serve him through the unique giftings that he's given them, through the unique perspectives and joys and passions that they have. And so you just take it one day at a time, and looking to Jesus and trusting him, and continuing to walk with others in community. And you're right in the center of the bullseye of his smile right now. I'm just so grateful that you called, and happy that you're following the Lord and trusting him.
1: Thatcher, you need a good local church. You need a place where you can be, as Jeremy said, in community, where you have a shepherd who's teaching you the word of God, godly men who can model Christ and help you to grow in formation of character, heart, calling. So I want to encourage you, your prayers should be, Lord, place me in the local church. You may already be in one, but if not, that should be your prayer. Place me in a local church where I can grow in my understanding and knowledge and living out of my identity in Christ. Jeremy, can you, we got about a minute, but can you pray for Thatcher?
0: Absolutely, yeah. Our Father in heaven, thank you so much for your grace today. Thank you that you have loved us in Christ and have made us your children by his blood that he shed on the cross for us, and in his life and resurrection once again. I thank you for Thatcher, Lord, and for the courage he took to call into the program today. And Father, I pray that you would continue to build him and grow him as a young man who seeks you with all his heart and his life, Lord, that the very verse that he has shared on his screensaver, Lord, that would be true of him, that he would seek first your kingdom, and that he would seek first your righteousness, which you gift to him in Christ, and that he would find just that peace for his soul, that you would provide all those things for him. And Lord, that you would continue to build him and grow him as a man of God, that you would equip him for building up your people and encouraging the lost and helping others see Jesus. Would you give him your peace today, and would you encourage him? And I pray your blessing over him. Provide a local church, Lord, that can sustain, encourage, and disciple him. And I ask this in the name of our Savior, Jesus. Amen.
1: Amen. Thatcher, you stay on the line. Every mom and dad who has a son or daughter that you say, Lord, I really want you to use them, you can begin today to help them to have one high and holy ambition and to understand these seven godly pursuits for the next generation. Start that journey today. 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
1: 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Open. Time flies when you're having fun, such is the case today. Nothing fires up my heart more than, thinking about this next generation. It brings life to me because I'm such a firm believer that Christ is at work in and among the young adults in my life and in yours. I know it's so easy to be negative and down on this generation, but I don't think God is. And I think we're actually in the midst of a quiet revival, a mighty awakening. God's Spirit is moving on college campuses with young adults. We're seeing young men come back to the church in droves. We're seeing a generation that's awakening to God's call and passion. If ever there was a time where this book, Make It Your Ambition, was needed, it is right now. So I'm grateful for Jeremy Ribo for writing the book. And I'm also grateful for you for listening and getting your copy. Again, if you haven't already done so, go to our website, equipradio.org. Jeremy, let's go back to the phone lines. One more call. Ray is listening in Indiana. Hey, Ray, wanted to get you on. What's your question today, brother?
8: Yes, sir. Hi. I've been praying about this for weeks now. My son approached me about a month ago, and he's 20 years old. Got two boys and a daughter, but the older son, and he wants to invest in my life, and he wants me to invest in his life. He is very good financially with financial matters, and he wants me to invest in my calling with him. I've been called to be a pastor about 2 years ago, so I'm still on the healing mend, getting healing and getting some ministry opportunities. But I've been praying about what to read to him, what to go over, sure. What to study.
1: Sure.
8: And this is a perfect opportunity. I didn't realize the book was out there, but I was going to ask you for what resource, but then I heard about the book. So.
1: Well, I think there's your answer, brother. Jeremy, you can obviously respond, but Ray, I do encourage, get two copies of Make It Your Ambition. Read through it with your son, and what a great starting point that would be.
0: Yeah, Ray, that was my experience with my own daughter as I was writing it. You know, I would hand her a chapter and say, hey, why don't you read this and let's talk about it. And we would talk about what that looked like for her life. And the summer I was writing it in was also a summer where with our church, she went to, we have a kind of a youth mission service camp experience we did at one time. In the summer. And so Allison went to that, and the things I was talking about, she was also hearing about from her other youth leaders and the speakers at this camp and doing. And it was in that time where a call for her in her life came as well to pursue Christian ministry. And she started thinking through ministry to special needs individuals. And it was just really encouraging to see God put those two things together. So Ray, I would encourage you, read this with your son and have those conversations with him. Through these chapters. I think it'll be a blessing to you in your pursuit of Christ and your own pursuit of serving him in ministry, and also to your son to hear his dad say, let's think through these things together. That was one of the things that was helpful for me with my dad, was him helping me think through ministry as well, and praying for me and encouraging me to get further training and go to Moody Bible Institute and take those steps. So what a gift for a father and a son together to walk through that.
1: What great parenting, Father. Thank you for Ray. His son loves the investment world. So I'm going to pray this prayer, Lord. Let there be a tremendous ROI, return on investment, for every minute that Ray invests in his son spiritually. And Lord, I just pray that you would make much of his son's life for your kingdom. In Jesus' name, amen. Jeremy, we could talk about all of these, but let's just land a plane with pursuit number five. Make it your ambition to share the gospel. In about a minute or so, what would you say about that?
0: Now, what does our world need right now? We need the good news that there's a God who has loved us and who has dealt with our sin condition. And he has done that through giving the greatest gift he could ever give, that being his own son, the Lord Jesus, who came and suffered and died for us and was raised to life again on the third day. And that's the essence of Christian ministry, is sharing that good news. We are called to be ambassadors. So the results aren't in our hands. They're in the Lord's hands. But what a gift for us, and a privilege for us, to be able to herald the good news of a great king who loves his people, who loves the world, and to share there is freedom and there is forgiveness and there is liberation and there is joy and life in Christ. And I want more and more young people to be able to have the confidence to tell others, to tell their lost friends and neighbors and classmates, Jesus is the Savior and the Lord. And yes. What a beautiful yes. thing. I mean, you talked about quiet revival. I think we could see that in a more outspoken way as the gospel is shared. So I want to encourage the next generation to grow in their ability to share the gospel, because that's where God gets so much glory.
1: Could have talked about any of these pursuits, but I think that the three we talked about are very strategic. You can't do anything great for God if you don't know him and love him. Everything great you do for God will be undermined if you're not modeling Christ's character. And the greatest thing you can do for your neighbor, for your family, friends, loved ones, is to share the gospel. Jeremy Reibel, you're off the hot seat, brother. Thank you for writing this book. I can't say enough how much I appreciate, love, and thank God for you. Friends, I want to encourage you, get a copy of this book. And Father, we pray for everyone who called and listened that your grace would be theirs in abundance. In Jesus' name, we pray for revival. And until we're together again next time, remember, Equipped with Chris Brooks is a production of Moody Radio, a ministry of Moody Bible Institute.
2: A-Train didn't even believe in God. So why did he suddenly care what God thought? I'm Shauna Beyer with you here at Moody Radio. A-Train was our neighbor, and he lived with his girlfriend. They had a little boy together, and they had so much fun just poking fun at me and my husband, the pastor, and his wife. But man, did we love them. I mean, just really great people. So one day out of nowhere, he says, "Do you think that God would want me to marry my girlfriend?" That question revealed that God was changing his heart. It wasn't long after that, actually, everything changed. He gave his life to Jesus. She gave her life to Jesus. They got married, and they started building their life around everything that God would want for them. That is personal revival right there, my friend. Maybe you too believe in God, but have you actually built your life around what he desires for you? Ask him. Ask him today, "Lord, what do you want me to do?" And then do that.
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10: You're listening to The Christian Working Woman, and I'm Mary Lohman. I've been challenging you this week to become intentional about praying at all times about everything, just talking to God all day long. He's with you at all times, so why not take advantage of that and talk to Him at all times? One of the difficulties we have with praying at all times is that our lives are full of distractions, and in the last few decades, that has become an increasingly real issue. In addition to praying with our eyes wide open throughout our entire day, busy or not, we do need times when we put the distractions aside and turn them off while we communicate with God. It's not uncommon for me to work on my computer at home. It's there. All my work is there. So I am often found sitting in my home with a computer in my lap, working or surfing the internet or texting or something. When my husband was alive, he would begin a conversation with me, which I would catch maybe halfway through because I was distracted by my computer. And he often said, "Can you just put that away for a minute so I can talk to you?" I wonder how often God thinks the same about me. "Mary, can you just put those distractions aside long enough to give me your full attention and talk to me and listen to me?" Honestly, I think we have to be even more proactive in guarding and keeping our prayer time with God than in former days, because there are so many gadgets all around us, making noise, interrupting our thoughts, demanding our attention. A few years ago, our pastor challenged us to turn off all electronics for 3 days. Unless our work demanded it, we were asked to turn off televisions, radios, computers, smartphones, the things that demand so much of our attention in a normal day. Let me tell you, it was not easy to do at first. The silence was deafening. But all of us that took part in this agreed that we came to love the quietness, and it actually reduced our stress to turn sound off. And of course, it gave us more opportunities to communicate with the Lord, to recognize His presence and keep the conversation going with Him. So praying at all times is learning to pray in the midst of our busy lives, in crowded places and public arenas. As Paul wrote to the Ephesians, it's learning to pray in the Spirit on all occasions with all kinds of prayers and requests. With this in mind, be alert and always keep on praying for all the Lord's people. I just want to invite you to join us for our Tuesday night Bible study, 7 p.m. Central Time on Zoom. You can register at ChristianWorkingWoman.org. Thank you for joining me this week. I hope you were encouraged and inspired in your faith, and we'll tune in next week for more from the Christian Working Woman.
11: Your Moody Radio weather forecast. We'll see an increasing chance of showers and storms today. A high this afternoon into the upper 80s. Showers with occasional storms tonight. Overnight low will drop down to near 75. Another round of showers and scattered storms on Saturday. A high will be in the upper 80s. 50-50 chance of showers and storms Sunday. A high near 90 degrees. And then Monday back with scattered showers and storms mid to upper 80s. I'm staff meteorologist Sally Russell for Moody Radio, Florida.
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14: 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Or if you're asking yourself, am I important? Or if you're asking yourself, God, are you pleased with me? Those questions lead you to different destinies.

0: 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Mark is founding pastor of New Life Community Church in Chicago. Today, we begin a new series, Mark, called A Heart for God. It's a simple but such an important message. Don't give up.
1: It is a powerful message, and this particular message is about King Saul. And Wayne, I just recently came back from Israel, and I was at the point, at the city, at Bethshean, where Saul and his son's bodies were hung on a wall at the end of his life.
0: Wow.
1: And I actually taught about off of this same passage.
0: Did you?
1: You know, Saul could have been such a great, compelling leader, but he allowed his own personal insecurity to deflect him from a heart for God.
0: Well, let's get into 1 Samuel chapter 13 now for this message from Mark. It's called, Don't Give Up.
2: How many of you are parents here today? Raise your hand. Isn't it crazy when your kids ask you questions that are hard to answer? How about it? I remember one of my kids starting to read the Bible when they were very young, and they looked at me and they said, Dad, who did Adam and Eve's kids marry? I said, well, you know, one family, Dad, did they marry their sisters? Well, son, those are tough questions, right? I remember one of Marissa, who was about probably 3 years old. We were driving down the road in Pulaski, 63rd and Pulaski, and there used to be a statue of an Indian like this, advertising cigars. Still there. So she looked up at me and she said, Daddy, is the Indian praising Jesus? I was like, I think maybe, honey, I'm not really sure. You know, those are tough questions that people ask that you're not always easy to answer. But you know, there are questions that we all have. And here's what I've discovered over time. I've discovered that all of us are driven by an undercurrent of question that rumbles in our mind day after day. How you relate to people, how you see yourself, how you relate to God has a lot to do with the question that you play over and over and over and over in your mind. I look at the story of King Saul, I look at the story of Absalom, David's son, and I look at the story of David, and they all had three different questions that kept rumbling over and over in their mind. When I look at King Saul, the question that I see him constantly asking himself is this question. It determined his future. It sabotaged his destiny. But here's the question that Saul always asked himself. Do people like me? Do people like me? What do people think about me? Some of you asked yourself that question when you walked in this auditorium today. You wonder, how do I look? Do people like me? I wonder if they'll accept me. Some of you who are new here today may wonder, do people look like me? Am I dressed appropriately? Will people greet me? Do people like me? Will people acknowledge me? Who will I sit next to? Some of you constantly have that question going over and over in your mind. Am I popular? Do people like me? Do they accept me? What do people think about me? You ask yourself when you walk in a new room, a new setting, you ask yourself, what are people thinking about me? It affects how you see yourself. It affects the decisions that you make. Saul had that constant question in his mind, do people like me? Absalom, who was David's son, seems to have another question constantly rumbling in the back of his mind. And the question that Absalom would ask himself is this, am I important? Am I important? Do people see me as significant? Do people think I'm successful? Do they look at me and think I'm somebody? Am I important? It caused Absalom to want to hang around with important people, scurry for titles, and ultimately try to sabotage his father's kingdom because he always asked himself, am I important? How do people see me? Do people think that I have significance? It causes us to search for titles, to tell people who we know, to try to angle our business card to say a title that's more important than really what it is. We like to tell people who we know and who we hung out with, what degrees we have, because we're asking ourselves this question, am I important? But David, who seems to It looks like his sins were greater than Saul's sins, but he ends up with the kingdom. What I love about David is that the Bible says about David, I have found a man after my own heart, God says. And I ask myself, what makes David a man after God's own heart? He seems to constantly be asking himself this question. God, are you pleased with me? Lord, do I have your favor? Are you pleased with me? The question that you live with today determines the destiny that you will embrace tomorrow. If you're asking yourself, do people like me? Or if you're asking yourself, am I important? Or if you're asking yourself, God, are you pleased with me? Those questions lead you to different destinies. And so today I want us to look at 1 Samuel chapter 13. We're going to be looking at verses 1 through 14 as we talk about the question that drives our life and how to make sure that the question that drives your life does not sabotage your future. If you're taking notes today, I want you to write this phrase down. Don't give it up. Don't give it up. I believe as I was praying today, I felt an urgency because I felt like there may be some people in this auditorium today. This morning I was in the basement of my house and I was praying for you. I was praying for this message and I felt compelled that there are some of you that are giving up. You're giving up your call. You're giving up your future. You're sabotaging what God wants to do through you because you're giving something up right now because of the question that you're asking yourself in your mind. Just like David and King Saul and Absalom. Saul gave up his kingdom because of the question he kept asking himself in his mind. And I believe that some of you need to make sure you don't give it up. And so don't give it up. Write this down. Refuse to allow people-pleasing pressure to drive you out of your place of obedience. If you look at the story of Saul, you'll recognize that Saul was the very first king that Israel had. He was the equivalent of our George Washington. Israel had never had a king. They had been a theocracy up until that time, which means a government that was ruled by the prophets that represented God. But the people of Israel asked for a king, and so God chose a man by the name of Saul to establish a monarchy in Israel. Saul was a foot and a half taller than most Israeli men. He looked like a king. He had the presence of a king physically. But inside, Saul was very timid and lacked confidence. And I love the fact that God chose him, even knowing that he had issues in his heart. And you see, the very first test that Saul had in his life, the big enemies of the people of Israel at the time were called the Philistines. And so Saul and his men had aggravated the Philistines, and so the Philistine army decided that they were going to come in massive force and crush this young king called Saul, who was 30 years old. So Saul gathered his men, about 2,000 men that he had, another 1,000 were somewhere else, and they said, we're going to wait for the prophet to come and offer a sacrifice unto God so that God would give us a major victory in this battle against the Philistines. So Saul waited with 2,000 men. And as he waited, he saw that on the other side of the valley, the Philistine army kept growing and growing and growing and growing. The longer he waited, the greater the Philistine army grew with chariots and horses and armed men. And the more intimidated his people became. How many of you know sometimes it's like that the longer we wait, the bigger our problems seem to get? And sometimes we're waiting and it feels like our problems are growing and growing and growing right in front of us. Well, the people of Israel started to scatter. The men started to become confused. They started running to the caves. Some of them were trembling. And so Saul decided to do something that was not his to do. He was waiting for Samuel the prophet to show up to sacrifice unto God. But since he waited and waited, and Samuel had said, in 7 days I'll be there, Saul took the offering himself, and he went up and he offered a sacrifice unto God himself. I want you to notice what it says in verse 8. It said, he waited 7 days, the time set by Samuel, but Samuel did not come to Gilgal. And Saul's men began to scatter. So he said, bring me the burnt offering and the fellowship offering. And Saul offered up a burnt offering. Here's what I want you to know. It was, God had never called Saul to be a priest. And so it was outlawed. It was not legal for him to offer a sacrifice. Only the Levites, the priests, were allowed to offer a sacrifice. But because Saul got pressured by the people to do something, and he was asking himself, do people like me? What do they think of me as a leader? It pressured Saul to step out of his place of obedience and to step into disobedience. There are some people today that because of peer pressure around you, you're doing things that you know you shouldn't do, but people have pressured you into doing them. Because you're asking yourself this question, do people like me? There are people today that are here that are living in compromise because you feel the pressure of people wanting you to do some things that violate your conscience and violate your convictions, but you're doing them because the question that you ask yourself is, do people like me?
0: Today's Bold Steps message, don't give up, will continue in just a bit. I'm Wayne Shepherd here with Mark Job, and Mark, these daily messages are made possible in part because of our faithful Bold partners who give monthly. We're so excited about the response we received to Bold Steps from all over the country and even in other places in the world. And we often talk about Malawi, Africa, because it's so exciting to us. The thing we're learning is that in Malawi, they often listen in groups. Not like us Americans, we listen, you know, one at a time in our cars, but they listen in groups.
1: Yeah, so radio access isn't always as easy as it is in America. And so there's these radios, I think they're solar-generated radios
0: cases,
1: that people
0: yes.
1: have.
0: Yeah.
1: And they gather around and listen to these programs together. And so I love that, by the way. And we received a message from Malawi from one of the listeners that says this. It says, hello. We want to give our thanks to you for the big present of radio that you have given us. Let me say that our listener club has grown tremendously, and many are joining our club every day. Apart from mine, we also have created 5 more listener clubs, of which we want you to pay a visit.
0: All so right. You need to book a ticket.
1: I know. I would love to visit Malawi. For we love to listen to the program which has directed us to Jesus Christ. Thank you so much for the present you have given us. May God graciously give you more blessings so you may give to others who have need as well.
0: Isn't that a great picture? Radio as a present.
1: Yeah. And you know what, Wayne, I can visualize now a group of 5, 6, 7, 10 people sitting around the radio listening to Bold Step program as they interact with each other about the Word of God. What a powerful yeah. image that is. And that's all made possible because of our Bold partners.
0: Indeed.
1: And so we want to say thank you to those of you that have chosen to give monthly to this program. Because you believe not in this program, you believe in the power of the gospel and that we are faithfully attempting to present it to the ends of the earth.
0: Amen to that. Thank you, Mark. If you'd like to sign up as a Bold partner, do that today at boldsteps.org. It's that simple. Boldsteps.org. All right, there's more to today's message, so let's get back after it today. Don't give up.
2: I believe that many of us struggle with this. Many of us can compromise our future for a moment of applause. Do people like us? I remember struggling with this question years ago. I was 22 years old. I had been pastoring a year. The church was very small. And I was kind of struggling with, is this significant? Is this really even making a difference? We had four men in the church. To walk into the church, I'd have to ask the gangbangers that were sitting on the front steps of the church to move over so that I could get in there. They didn't respect it very much. We didn't have a worship team. I'd stand up on Sunday morning and there was about 15 people to preach to. Our worship was bad. Our building was falling apart. They couldn't pay me a salary. My salary was $8,000 and no insurance. And someone had loaned me an office, a room in the back of their office where I had a mattress on the floor, and that's where I was living. Didn't have any furniture. And I was really struggling with significance. God, really, did you call me here? I mean, I got a 4-year degree and I'm stuck in this little place. They can barely pay me. It's in the middle of nowhere. We don't have anything. The building is falling apart. We don't have a worship team. We don't have leaders. We don't barely have anything. And we're in a really tough neighborhood. And I've told some of you this story before. And then I got a phone call from a university that was doing a graduation at the Rockefeller Center right on the campus of the University of Chicago. How many of you have been there before or seen it? It's a beautiful, ornate building that the richest man in the world, Rockefeller, built. And it's beautiful stained glass windows, vaulted ceilings. And I was struggling with insignificance, and I got this call from a university that wanted me to do the invocation and convocation at a graduation of all these important people. And so they called me up and they said, Reverend Mark, we want to invite you to do convocation at this graduation. And I'm like, well, they called me. I said, yes, sir. Let me check my calendar. Open. So I showed up at the Rockefeller Center. And they said, there's going to be a lot of people traveling from all over the world to come to this graduation. And they put me in my long graduation robes with the flat hat and indicating that I had a bachelor's degree at the time. And as we were walking up to the platform in that ornate place, stained glass windows, packed out auditorium, the master of ceremonies talked to me as we were walking up to the platform. And he said, hey, Reverend Job, we know that you're a smart young man, going to do some good things. And, you know, this is a non-sectarian event. There are people from a lot of different religions here that are coming. And we know that you're a smart young man that's on his way up. And I just want to make sure that you keep your comments non-sectarian. And I said, what does that mean exactly? He said, well, don't mention names like Jesus or Christ or the cross or the gospel, the Bible, because there's a lot of religions here. We don't want to offend anybody. And I said, well, I wish someone would have told me that. We know you're a smart young man, and then set me down. And I looked over this distinguished crowd of people, doctors and lawyers and business people that have come in from all over the world. And I thought, wow, I'm in a place of importance here. The Rockefeller Chapel. I must be important. And then they asked me, I heard, Reverend Mark Joker is going to do the convocation. And so I stood in front of that fancy podium, and I opened up my mouth in front of that microphone. And what kept coming to my mind is, well, you know, do people like me? Are they going to like me? I want to make sure I do what they called me to do. And so I prayed a prayer, and it was the most generic, politically correct, light, whitewashed prayer that you would ever heard. I didn't mention the name of Jesus, the gospel, the Bible. It was like God and blessing, graduates, future. I don't even know if I said amen. And then I sat down. Have you ever felt conviction before? You know what conviction feels like? A knife in the soul. The Holy Spirit. I sat down on that big fancy chair on that auditorium, and here's what I felt like the Holy Spirit said to me. These words kept going through my mind. I am not ashamed of the gospel of Jesus Christ, for it is the power of God unto salvation. It is foolishness to those that are perishing, but it is salvation to those that embrace it. And I was antsy and uncomfortable, and the whole time I'm like, what have I just done? I've been asking myself this question, do people like me? Do people like me? When I should be asking my question, God, are you pleased? And then all of a sudden, in the middle of my thinking, I was brought back to reality when I heard, and now the Reverend Mark Job is going to do the benediction. This time I was ready. So I jumped up to that fancy podium. And I said, I know this is a non-sectarian event. Don't want to be offensive, but I'm going to pray in the only name I know how to pray in. And that is the name of Jesus Christ, my Lord and Savior. And this time, instead of praying like a watered-down minister, I prayed like an on-fire Pentecostal preacher. I must have mentioned the name of Jesus 3 or 4 times. I may even raise my leg when I was preaching and asking for blessing and power upon their lives. And I prayed blessing and God and Jesus. Yeah, I mentioned it a couple times. And then as soon as it was over, the guy after me came up a little nervous, a little befuddled, and said, okay, we're dismissed. I didn't wait to shake the hand with the president, vice president, Sarah. I just ran off the stage with my robe flowing behind me, real, because I was going fast. So it was flowing, like I'm getting off real fast. I didn't want to say hi, no one.

0: But let me tell you something. I may have lost an invitation, but I didn't lose my soul.
1: That's only part of Mark Jobe's message titled Don't Give Up here on Bold Steps. 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You know, Mark, it feels like our culture grows more hostile to the Christian faith with each passing day. A lot of evidence to this. A lot of believers are looking around and feeling like strangers in their own land, like they're living in exile. And that's the picture behind this month's Bold Step gift, a book called The Church in Babylon.
2: Yeah. So if you've felt like that, that, hey, your Christian values, your faith seems stranger and stranger in the culture that we live in, then you're not just imagining that.
1: You're not alone.
2: No. And by the way, the Bible talks about the end times getting worse and... But Erwin Lutzer, our good friend Erwin Lutzer, pastor of Moody Church, on Moody Radio, written several books. He's written a book called The Church in Babylon, Heeding the Call to Be a Light in Darkness. And he takes the story of Daniel, who was thrust into a pagan culture, surrounded by it, immersed in it, but yet... Daniel did not lose his way. In fact, he ended up influencing that culture.
1: Stood firm, yeah.
2: Yeah, so this is really important, how to live faithfully as exiles in a culture that no longer shares our value. This will encourage you if you have felt a little bit overwhelmed by the culture around you.
1: To give and request your copy of The Church in Babylon, visit us online at boldsteps.org/give or call us at 800-DL-MOODY. 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
3: I assumed that she knew Jesus was coming back, and she didn't. I'm Shauna Beyer with you here at Moody Radio. I was leading this small group. We would read scripture during the week on our own, and then we'd come together and talk about it. But one night, a friend of mine just rushed right in past all the small talk, and she said, "Hey, I read that Jesus is coming back. What is this all about? Why aren't we talking about this?" I assumed that that was something she already knew. Oh my goodness. We assume people are saved. We assume they understand the full gospel. But what if they don't? I don't want to assume. I actually want to help people truly know Jesus and follow him, to fall in love with him and grow closer to him every single day. If someone you love is questioning their faith, don't just try to make them feel better in the moment. And please don't assume. Ask God to guide you in that conversation, to share the truth. You might be a part of how they truly come to know God.
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3: When I open up my mouth and my heart to God, I want to pray the very things that He wants. I'm Shauna Beyer with you here at Moody Radio. There's this old song by Point of Grace that talks about aligning our will to the will of the Father. So much so that we can't even quite tell the difference if it's coming from us or if it's coming from Him. Can you imagine? I mean, that's where I want to live. I want my whole life surrendered to God's will and God's ways. The thing about life is it's just so daily. I mean, if you want your life to line up with God's will, you actually need to surrender your moments to God. Not my will, but your will be done. Make that your prayer today. Every moment of today, not just for your lifetime, but for this very day, may God's will be done in your life.
4: What's at the center of God's heart is reconciliation. Mm. It's the unity of all things. And so Ephesians 1, verse 10, this is what really guides me in my relationships with other people. Mm. Paul says, this is the mystery of God's will, that He will unite all things in the heavens and the earth in Jesus Christ.
5: Welcome to Family Life Today, where we want to help you pursue the relationships that matter most. I'm Dave Wilson.
6: And I'm Ann Wilson, and you can find us at familylifetoday.com. This is Family Life Today.
5: All right, we're talking about forgiveness today with Yana Connor. It was a great conversation yesterday. I can't wait to see where we go today.
6: Well, we're going deep, but we're also going biblical, which I always love that. And man, this is not an easy topic.
5: And there's no one that doesn't need this topic.
6: Yes.
5: So let's go. As a Christian, you think, okay, I forgive everybody. I give grace at all times. You know, mm-hmm. I turned the other cheek and I thought it meant this, but you're like, oh, it actually means a little different than you think. Explain that. It's really pretty fascinating.
4: Yeah. I've always wrestled with that text because I'm like, well, one, Jesus, why can't I just walk away? You know, turn the like, why is it? Why do I have to turn the other? Like, why do I have to sit in this moment of tension and embarrassment and hurt and pain with this person and like turn the other cheek?
6: Why did you just say walk away?
4: What is the, you know, because that's what my parent would tell me. If somebody punched you, just walk away and tell the teacher, you know, like, so why are we not doing that here? And then also it's to turn the other cheek. Upon our reading, it feels like you are create an opportunity for someone to slap you again.
5: And it's like encouraging abuse.
6: It's condoning it. Yeah.
4: And it's like, well, I think Jesus is anti-abuse and anti-sin. And so that doesn't make sense. Like those sort of things. And so that was sort of like the introduction to like, okay, something else has to be going on here that maybe I'm not seeing. Started to study Matthew and was greatly helped by the folks at the Bible Project, Dr. Tim Mackey.
6: Yeah.
4: And then was also greatly helped by one of my New Testament professors. He's got a commentary on Matthew, just sort of seeing that Jesus is addressing the ways in which the Jews are abusing the law of retaliation. And so in the Old Testament, it's like, hey, eye for eye, tooth for tooth, but they are abusing that, meaning they aren't just seeking one eye, they're taking two eyes. And so they're using that law as a way, not just to settle the score, but also to seek revenge. And so Jesus is like, okay, you can't be trusted with that. Can't be trusted with that.
6: That failed.
4: And so I say to you, you've heard it said this, you know, eye for eye, tooth for a tooth. But I say to you, someone slaps you on your right cheek, you know, turn to them the other. And so in this culture, that is a backhanded slap. And if you know anything about Jewish culture, it's a high honor, shame culture. And so if you do this in a public place and maybe even privately, you are really dehumanizing this person. You're knocking them down a few pegs. You're saying, in essence, I am better than you. And this would be a kind of slap that would be that a master would do with his servant as a way to say, get back in line. And Jesus is like, no, if they do that, you turn to them the other cheek. And in that, you're offering them an opportunity to make a different opinion about your humanity. And so you're saying, no, I am a person who's worthy of dignity, honor, and respect. Yeah, on the hierarchy, you might rank higher than me, but I'm still an image bearer. I'm still someone created in God's image, and you should treat me as so. You would be giving them an opportunity to give you a slap that's shared between equals. And so it would be an open-handed slap. And so it's like, we're going to fight. You know, we're going to fight with open-handed slaps, essentially is what it is. But it's also a moment of humble confrontation. And so I'm not going to retaliate against you, because that was really the goal of the law of eye for an eye, tooth for a tooth. It was to confront the person about the thing that they've done, but also bring them to a place of repentance. But Jesus is like, you can't be trusted with that law. So here, just turn the other cheek, give them an opportunity to respond differently. Granted, people wouldn't do this. Mm-hmm. They wouldn't do that, because it would be them saying, yes, you're right, I'm wrong. It would essentially be some sort of an apology. But Jesus is like, hey, I just want you to like shake their conscience a little bit and humbly confront them about what they did and invite them to reconsider. This is really the issue that people have with forgiveness, is that they believe that forgiveness lacks any sort of accountability. And while I do think, you know, there are going to be people who hurt us who were not able to humbly confront, maybe because it's not safe or maybe because they're not here. But if they are here, Jesus is like, no, you should confront them about that. Because here's the thing. If they sinned against you, they also sinned against God. And so you want to invite them to not only be reconciled to you, but also to be reconciled with God. And this is where I really sort of fall in love with Jesus and his commands even the more, because it's like Jesus is not just interested in my salvation. He's also interested in the salvation of my offenders, the people who have hurt me. Essentially, you are making an appeal to them to be reconciled to God. And I think that's when we forgive them and we humbly confront them, we're inviting them into the story that God is telling, the story of redemption, and telling them, hey, like, yeah, you're wrong, but you're not too far off from God's grace. And that just means, it just points to the fact that God is up to something bigger when he commands us to forgive and to humbly confront people.
6: What would that look like? Give us a present day illustration of that playing out.
4: Yeah.
6: With two people and what it would look like.
5: Turning the other cheek.
6: Yes.
4: Yeah. I think it's having a conversation. So usually what happens, somebody offends us, maybe we stuff it, you know?
6: Yeah. Let's use your dad. Yeah. If it would have gone like that.
4: Yeah.
6: Bad.
4: I think the humble confrontation was when I went home and we had that conversation and me sharing with him how he hurt me. Now, I didn't know how he would respond to that. I couldn't anticipate that he would respond in tears and with confession and repentance. He could also, you know, responded in anger and said that I was ungrateful, you know, or, you know, some other thing. But like, I wasn't responsible for that part.
5: Well, it's interesting that you said you started with an apology.
4: Yeah.
5: Which, in one sense, says I'm equal.
4: Yeah, I think anytime we're in conflict with someone, if there's something that we've done wrong, mm-hmm. I think we start there.
5: Yeah.
4: I think we start with owning, hey, this is my part. I recently just been walking through something that's been tough and I had to have mediation. And I started by saying, hey, I am sorry for how I was unable to have this conversation sooner. Like, I understand that that left you sort of wondering what I was thinking, what I was feeling, and sort of created all this uncertainty. I'm sorry that I wasn't able to do that. And this explaining why I wasn't able.
6: It's the scripture of a gentle answer turns away wrath.
4: Yeah. And I think when there's nothing that you have done, there's not a side for you to own.
6: Yeah.
4: I think it comes in like still by recognizing their humanity and leading with curiosity. It's like, hey, so when you said this, like, what did you mean? Like, how was I supposed to, how was I supposed to receive that? What were you hoping would be my response? Or when you did this? And so learning to lead with curiosity has been huge for me. I had to learn really early on, particularly in those early years of trying to forgive my dad. And he was still drinking a lot. He was, you know, kind of in and out. Is that it takes two people to make reconciliation possible. Forgiveness, that's something I can do by myself. But reconciliation, that's going to require the other person's participation as well. And I'm so grateful for how Jesus provides us with teaching on when to reconcile and when not to reconcile. And so in Matthew 18, right before the parable of the unforgiving servant, he says, hey, if your brother or sister sins against you, go and show them their faults. Go do the humble confrontation with them. And then he says, if they listen, you've gained them back. But if they don't listen, then go and get two witnesses to kind of help mediate what's happening and get clarity on that. And really to discern whether or not what this person did was wrong or if you just perceive it as something was wrong, or actually maybe you're the person in the wrong. And so to mediate that conversation. And then if that person persists and continues to not listen, then to go and get the church, go get the Christian community that you're a part of. And if they persist and not listening, then he says, treat them like a Gentile or a tax collector. And Jesus isn't being prejudiced there. He's just leaning into their cultural context there and saying, when he says Gentile, he's like, hey, where you were once brothers and sisters in Christ, sharing all things in common, now treat this person as an unbeliever. In my mind, that gives us encouragement to restructure the relationship. And so my expectations are shifting. How I show up, how I come into the space is shifting. What I share is shifting, because now we're not actually in fellowship with one another. But then he says to treat them like a tax collector. And in that context, tax collectors were considered to be abusive people, particularly if they were Jewish, because they're kind of functioning as traitors in that society and exploiting their community for financial gain. In that, the principles we can derive from that is like, if this person is abusive and unrepentive and continuing in sin, like in the relationship with them, treat them like a tax collector. And what I love about that passage is that after that, Jesus is like, whatever you bind on earth will be bound in heaven. Whatever you loose on earth will be loosed in heaven. And I think what Jesus is hitting at is that ending these kinds of relationships, really, really hard. But when you do them in community with other people, and when you do it his way, you can have the assurance that he's with you in whatever the decision that has been made. And I find great comfort in that. But when I've made the decision to end a relationship with someone apart from community, apart from going to them first, then I wrestle with guilt. I wrestle with shame.
6: Yeah.
4: But if you do it God's way, then you can have that assurance that, hey, nope, I did my due diligence. I did my part.
5: The pushback is, it sounds so not Jesus.
4: Yep.
5: To end a relationship, to set a boundary. It's like, oh no, Jesus would never do that. Yet he did. He walked away sometimes from people. It's like, I've called you to do this, and he let them walk away from him.
4: Yeah.
5: So what do you say to the person that says, oh, that's not Jesus?
4: Well, it is. It literally is. For me, when I was studying, I wasn't even looking for this passage. I was trying to study the parable of the unforgiving servant. And then I see this passage and I'm like, oh my goodness, like what's happening here? And then to see that it's right before the parable of the unforgiving servant, that Jesus gives them this teaching on reconciliation and how to deal with someone when they've sinned against you. And then Peter asks the question like, so, okay, that's good, Jesus. Thank you for that. But how many times do I got to forgive this joker?
5: Yeah.
4: Right? Because in Peter's mind, forgiveness and reconciliation are not the same thing, which means that in their culture, it's not the same thing. And so he's like, well, you know, like three times is good, right? One for the Father, Son, and Holy Spirit. Like it's good. And Jesus is like, no, I tell you, like 70 times seven. And he tells them this parable. Jesus is giving us this distinction of forgiveness and reconciliation, but we also see this distinction at the cross, right? And so Jesus, you know, he dies on the cross. First John, he says he dies for the sins of the world. And so forgiveness has been offered to anyone who would respond to it. But reconciliation is for those who repent and believe. It's for the people who confess their sins, who admit they're wrong, and then who turn from it. And if this is Jesus's framework for how he forgives and reconciles with people, how much more should it be us? Ephesians 1, verse 10, this is what really guides me in my relationships with other people. Paul says, this is the mystery of God's will, that he will unite all things in the heavens and the earth in Jesus Christ. That this is what's at the center of God's heart, is that everything would be brought back together in his son, Jesus Christ. And then in Ephesians 2 through 1 and 10, where it says, you know, you were dead in your trespasses and sin. You were far from God. By nature, children of God's wrath, but God, he's made us alive in Christ. Well, there's a second but in that passage. And it talks about how you were once cut off from the commonwealth of Israel. You were once far from God, but you have now been brought near. And I just think that it's beautiful that Paul, even in the way that he's writing, he's trying to bring this emphasis that our reconciliation with God is just as important as our reconciliation with one another. And then it's from this reality that Paul calls us in Ephesians 4 to live a life worthy of the calling. And we, you know, he's not talking about ministry calling. He's talking about this calling of salvation that we've received and how we live a life worthy of Christ's shed blood. It's to be humble, it's to be gentle, it's to be patient, and to be eager to maintain the unity of peace. And so this is what's at the center of God's heart. This is what gives God joy. And this is what we're working towards as we await for the new heavens and the new earth. These are realities. The gospel, the cross, what Jesus did, it is meant to guide us in our relationships. And when we can't reconcile with people, it shouldn't just give us relief. It should give us grief. It shouldn't just be like, oh, I'm protecting my peace. You know, I got to get this toxic person out of my life. Like, it shouldn't be punitive, but it should be, man, I really don't want to make this decision. It should be a decision that we make with tears. And when we have to make the decision, because that's just what it is, like, we should hope for a different kind of ending to the story.
5: I mean, when you say we should be one, and when we're not, it grieves us.
6: And it grieves
5: you
6: God.
5: You were tender there.
4: Yeah.
5: I mean, there was something underneath there. It's like,
6: it made you teary.
5: What are you thinking?
4: I'm thinking about a friend. Our friendship ended abruptly. We never really got to have conversation about it, even though that happened maybe 4 or 5 years ago. Like,
6: you still feel it?
4: Oh, man, I still feel it. I miss her. And it breaks my heart that we weren't able to walk through Matthew 18, together. It breaks my heart that I didn't get an opportunity to say what maybe could have been helpful to restore. It breaks my heart that I had to make a painful decision and say, unless we can have this conversation differently, I can't continue this way. It was hard for my counselor and my pastor and the other people around me to say, you got to let this go. And there are times when I want to pick up the phone and I want to call her and I want to text her. And I have to go back to that last bit, little bit of Jesus' instruction. Like, nope, whatever you bind on earth is bound in heaven. You made this decision in community.
5: And yet if she reaches out,
4: oh, it'll be overjoyed.
5: Yeah.
4: But I know even in that, I have to wait.
6: Yeah.
4: That's really, really hard, you know?
6: So hard.
4: Because sometimes we just want to keep people because we love them.
5: Yeah.
4: And that's something the Lord's been working with me on. Like, friendship isn't primarily for my enjoyment. It's for God's glory. And so then I have to, like, widen my gaze to not just think about what I want, but to think about what's going to be the best thing for this person and their sanctification process. If I were to reach out to her, that's going to set the trajectory of our relationship going forward. And I don't know if that's going to be a good thing, you know, for us, because it would mean I'm fixing it versus them coming to the table and doing whatever they need to do in order to make sure that the relationship moves forward well. And so I've just had to like surrender that to the Lord and say, no, I am withholding for your glory and for your greater good in their life and in mine.
6: Our vision for families at familylife.com is to follow Jesus to impact children, parenting, marriages, not just here, but around the world. We can't do that without you.
5: Yeah, and it's why we do what we do, but you probably don't know this. We have hundreds, even thousands of financial partners, people that pray for us, but also say, I don't want to just pray. I want to be a part of this ministry, and I'm going to give part of my income every single month to Family Life to help this ministry impact the world. So you can be a partner with us. You, in a sense, you're impacting others just through our voice and through this program.
6: And we need you.
5: Yeah, and if you're sitting there thinking, man, I didn't even know they had monthly supporters like that. Yes, we do. And they literally are partners. We are partnering together to change the world for Jesus Christ. So here's how you can do that. Just go to familylifetoday.com, click on the donate button, and become a partner. Can I ask one last question?
6: Yeah.
5: Because I know there are married couples listening who have walked through adultery, an affair.
6: Any kind of betrayal.
5: Yeah, we've walked with couples. Yeah, any kind of betrayal, but especially that one is so painful.
6: Yeah.
5: And I've heard this many times. I've forgiven her. I've forgiven him, but I can't forget.
6: Yeah.
5: And you write about there's forgiveness
6: chapter.
5: And forget. Walk us through that. How do you handle the forget part?
4: I think we have to accept that forgetting may not be possible. We've grown up with the mantra, forgive and forget.
5: And God forgets our sins.
4: Yeah.
5: Throws us far from the east to the west. What's that mean?
4: Yeah. And so it's funny because I grew up hearing it all the time. He throws our sins into the sea of forgetfulness. And I was like, okay, cool. And so I'm prepared to write this chapter. And I'm like, you know, I don't know where that verse is. So
5: let me go to the little Google
4: situation. It's not in there.
6: It's not in there.
4: Nowhere in there.
6: As far as the east to the west is in there.
4: As far as the east is from the west is, he remembers our sins no more. That's in there. But not throw them in the seas of forgetfulness. That's not in our Bibles. But I think, you know, folks were referencing a verse in Micah where he says he cast our sins into the depths of the sea. And I think what Micah is talking about there that we can apply there is like, how do we cast the sins of people into the depths of the sea, particularly if we've forgiven them? And so, yes, you're going to be triggered. You know, and you need to process that pain, and maybe you need to process that pain with them. Maybe you need to process it by yourself or with a trusted friend or a counselor. And so you don't want to not acknowledge the pain that you've experienced in that. And I think for married couples, it's like, how do you navigate bringing that person into that pain without them feeling like you are throwing it back in their face?
6: Oh, I guess you haven't forgiven me.
4: Yeah. And it's like, it's I'm still walking through some things, you know, but you're faithfully casting it back into the sea, and you're choosing to recommit to your decision to forgive them.
6: That's good. As an act of your will.
4: As an act of your will.
6: You may not feel it. You're choosing it.
4: Yeah. And unfortunately, I've had friends who've walked through this, and we've walked through this together. And I think what's always hard for the spouse who did the offending, who had the affair, who cheated, is that they just don't know how long it's going to take.
6: And they'll say, how long is this going to go on that you're going to continue to bring this back up?
4: Yeah, but I think what that person maybe needs help recognizing is that infidelity is a kind of trauma for someone. It's a moment in which their whole reality has shifted and changed.
6: Mm-hmm.
4: It doesn't just color the moment that you confess, but now if you know you were having an affair for 3 months, if you were having it for 6 years, it causes them to go back and see all of that differently. Trust is, it's not just broken, it's shattered. To put that back together, it's going to take time. I've been on the other side of not infidelity, but betrayal. Anytime that person comes to me and they're like, hey, you know, when you gonna start trusting me again? When you gonna do this? And kind of have this entitled sort of like approach to it, it helps me to see they don't fully maybe understand what they did. And I think what's hard is when you are the person who's been hurt, when you have to keep trying to explain to someone the depths of what they did. That's hard, hard work because it feels like you're being betrayed all over again. But when we forgive, we're faithfully casting it into the sea. So when it comes back up, we're casting it again. Yeah. It comes back up. We're casting it again. Even after me and my dad had that conversation, when he called, the anger still was there. It was like, oh, cast it, you know, that's into the sea and relate to him as a forgiven person. So now I'm not relating to him as someone who's unforgiven or just someone who did this bad thing in my life, but I'm going to relate to them as a forgiven person.
6: For me, I've had sexual abuse. So that forgiveness part, the healing part, I've always described it as layers.
4: Yeah.
6: It's like peeling back an onion. And when you go through different things, you're triggered or it's like, oh, that hurt again. It's a wound that like, ouch, somebody touched that and it hurts me still. And I remember being frustrated with God, like, why does that still hurt? Haven't you healed me? Have I not forgiven them? And I feel like God heals in layers. He doesn't always do it all at once. Yeah. There's certain things that he's like, I'm going to heal this. And now you're going to go through something else. And like, oh, I want to go deeper into that healing. Mm-hmm. And it's his grace and his mercy and his love. But to rest in that, to know that his timing for you was 11 years. Dave, for you, it was 5. So I love the casting. Yeah. You continue to give it back to God, like, oh, I'm feeling this again today.
5: Yeah, I mean, I was driving somewhere the other day and just out of nowhere, I think, something triggered my thought. I'm like, oh, this church hurt is still there.
4: Yeah, still there.
5: And I've dealt with it.
6: It's another layer.
5: And I hurt people as a pastor and I hope they forgive me, but I was like, there it is. And I'm like, okay, I just got to, I literally like, okay, Lord, I know you've dealt with this. I'm okay. Mm-hmm. Here I am. Thank you for doing that. But the forgetful part doesn't go away.
4: Yeah.
5: It's still there.
4: Yeah.
5: You know, but I also know, and you know this, on the other side of forgiveness is another word that's so beautiful. It's freedom.
4: Yeah.
5: And it's hard. But when you get there, you realize, I didn't see this coming. Wow.
6: I'm so glad you wrote about this.
5: Yeah.
6: This is good. Here it is again, Living Beyond Offense. Doing the hard work of forgiveness God's way. And I love that it's so biblical because it is God's way.
5: And you can get it at familylifetoday.com. Click on the link in the show notes.
6: Thanks, Yana. Yeah, this has been rich.
4: Thank you, guys.
6: We want to hear from you. You can leave us a voice message with your questions, concerns, praise reports, or whatever. 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
7: 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Ironically, the habit stealing our sleep can't be left behind in a hotel room. Late-night scrolling, overloaded schedules, worry, and ignoring the Sabbath follow us until we're willing to change. Psalm 127:2 offers this perspective. In vain you rise early and stay up late, toiling for food to eat, for he grants sleep to those he loves. Rest is one of God's precious gifts. While there's nothing wrong with taking a vacation or investing in healthy sleep habits, no luxury mattress can replace the peace that comes from trusting the Lord. It might be putting the phone away earlier, slowing down your pace, or spending time in God's Word. Sometimes the richest people aren't those who can afford expensive hotel rooms. They're the ones who can lay their heads on the pillow at night with a clear conscience and a heart at peace. And if credit card debt is stealing your sleep, Christian credit counselors can help. 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
13: Your Moody Radio weather forecast. We'll see an increasing chance of showers and storms today. A high this afternoon into the upper 80s. Showers with occasional storms tonight. Overnight low will drop down to near 75. Another round of showers and scattered storms on Saturday. A high will be in the upper 80s. 50-50 chance of showers and storms Sunday. A high near 90 degrees. And then Monday back with scattered showers and storms mid to upper 80s. I'm staff meteorologist Sally Russell for Moody Radio, Florida.
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14: Oh, what a great Friday topic. Get your popcorn ready. We are going to the movies. A Kendrick Brothers movie. There's a new one coming out in 2 weeks I want you to hear about. I also have a couple of questions for you, and this is your opportunity to talk with Stephen Kendrick and tell him what these films have done on the inside. Question one, what moment or scene in a Kendrick Brothers film do you still remember? What stuck with you? Question two, what character in their films did you identify with? You have an answer for that? Basically, tell me the difference a Kendrick Brothers film has made in your life or in the life of somebody that you know, somebody you took to the theater and they saw this and it made a big difference. 877-548-3675. Today's the day I might get you to call. This topic might push you over the edge. Let us hear from you. 877-548-3675. Thanking our team, Ryan McConaughey, doing all things technical. Trish is our producer. Lisa's in the chair. Josh will be answering your calls. And since it's Friday, that's right, it's time for the fabulous Fabry Friday Sigh. What does it do, Chris? I'll tell you. One, we oxygenate your blood. Two, we get your endorphins going. Three, we raise your serotonin level. Four, we promote lymphatic drainage. And five, we stimulate the parasympathetic system. That's all we call it, the five lung languages. We also stimulate your vagus nerve. We help you release acetylcholine. And don't you dare forget what it does to cortisol dissipation. Taking 4 seconds of air through your nose right now. Hold it 4 seconds, and then as you release that air through your mouth, push on the left side of your rib cage to get rid of all that bad carbon dioxide. Give a side today for Miss Clara from War Room, for Elizabeth, for the pickle that Tony was in. Or give a side for Hannah Scott, who ran alone on her cross-country team, and her dad, who's... Hold it 4 seconds, and then as you release that air through your mouth, push on the left side of your ribcage to get rid of all that bad carbon dioxide. Give a sigh today for Miss Clara from War Room, for Elizabeth, for the pickle that Tony was in. Or give a sigh for Hannah Scott, who ran alone on her cross-country team, and her dad, whose voice made a difference. That was from the film Overcomer. Perhaps the scene that stuck with you is the same one that Jackie mentioned when she answered this. She said the death crawl scene in Facing the Giants. Did you see that one? Fireproof, Courageous, The Forge, Life Mark, Show Me the Father. Or their first film that's finding new life in 2 weeks, Flywheel. Today's fabulous favorite Friday size brought to you by Movies That Make a Difference. All rights reserved. No trailers were harmed in the making of today's Friday Sigh. How you doing, friend? Are you ready for the first Friday in October? This is going to be a fun conversation with one of the most encouraging people I have ever met. His name is Stephen Kendrick. He is co-writer for the screenplays and the books, producer for the Kendrick Brothers films, co-founder and board member of the Fatherhood Commission, graduate of Kennesaw State University. I didn't know that before this. Attended seminary before being ordained. He and his wife, Jill, have 6 children. They live in Albany, Georgia. The film coming out in 2 weeks. Have you heard about it? Flywheel, Ignition of the Soul. We have a link at chrisfavorylive.org. Stephen Kendrick, welcome back. How are you doing today?
15: Doing great, Chris. You're cracking me up here. I'm doing the Friday Sigh, and I'm like, that is one of the most clever introductions I've ever heard. So
14: you've got to push on the left side of your ribcage, friend. You got to get that. Bad carbon dioxide. Yeah.
15: I'm feeling the endorphins.
14: Don't forget cortisol dissipation either. Okay, so let me start with you that question I'm asking my listeners today. Is there a scene, is there a moment from the Kendrick Brothers film?
15: Spark of a scene. And so with Overcomer, it was the dad coaching the daughter in that final race. With Courageous, it was the dad dancing with his daughter underneath the tree. That whole emotional scene. Facing the Giants was the fearful kicker. 51 yards is the championship game, and he can't kick. And then his dad pulls himself up in the wheelchair on the fence and lifts his arms and says, don't touch me. I'm standing for my son. That scene was really a demonstration of our earthly father, Larry Kendrick, because he was named Larry, like in the movie, and then he was in a wheelchair with multiple sclerosis, and that's the kind of support he gave us when we were overwhelmed, is that he would lift his arms and pray for us and stand in the gap, even does it now at 84 years of age, and just so grateful for that godly heritage.
14: Did you know this is what you wanted? Did you have a vision when you were younger, or even, you know, going to Kennesaw or seminary, that this was going to be where you'd wind up?
15: No. Alex, when he saw Raiders of the Lost Ark as a 12-year-old, and it terrified him and excited him in the theater, he was thinking, I must do this one day. And I didn't realize it, but looking back, our father would use Billy Graham movies to spread the gospel. So he was promoting, you know, Crossing the Switchblade and Johnny and The Hiding Place. And so those movies were impacting people of that generation. And we were little kids watching those movies, and they were bigger than life to us because our parents took away television in those early years. Because there was so much garbage on television, and it forced us to be creative. But when we did get to see a movie, it was huge in front of us and very emotional. And I remember watching The Cross and the Switchblade when David Wilkerson's is preaching the gospel to the gangs in New York City and thinking, I never want to do drugs because I'm watching these people hooked on heroin freaking out, you know. But looking back, the Lord was prepping us all along. I just wanted to follow the Lord. You know, our parents were prayer warriors, and we saw so many answers to prayer in our lives. We fell in love with Jesus and his word, and I just wanted God to put me somewhere. You know, put me in, coach, somewhere.
14: Put me in, coach. Yeah. That's interesting because of the
16: flow of the program this week has been on Tuesday, we talked about every table and altar, how getting back to face-to-face communication, having conversations or in the, with a family or with somebody who's not a believer, and you just kind of open up that kind of. So we talked about the power of that. Yesterday, we talked about having a tech reset and removing the phones, the tablets, all that kind of stuff, and getting back to face-to-face. And then you tell the story about your parents, and this was probably 1970s you're talking about.
15: That's right. That's right.
16: Taking the TV out of the mix, and what that did for you creatively, it made you have to come up with creativity yourself, right?
15: Absolutely. Boredom is the starting place of creativity. And this tech-savvy generation, if they have 2 seconds of boredom, they pull their phone out. And so their brains are not given the opportunity to spark some new idea. The world is telling them what to think with brain rot scrolling all the time. But those early years for us, it was running around in the backyard, you know, pretending to be pirates. You know, Alex and I would watch the few movies that we did, and then we would take our VHS suitcase camera and run around in our neighborhood, and we'd run out the door saying, what are we going to film? And most of them were just chase them down, beat them up, you know, and they were silly, but we were learning storytelling and having to be creative. And Alex was usually the storyteller. He'd come up with a stunt idea, and then he'd tell me, all right, you go do it. And so that's kind of how we began.
16: Have you seen the Spielberg thing for when he was making, you know, this is the early stuff when he was a kid, and how he would shoot a Western, and they would put a little stick in under the dirt so that when they stepped on it, it looks like, you know, the gun would fire, and, you know, it goes,
15: oh yeah,
16: like that. That's the kind of thing that I see you the brothers doing. Now you're talking about Alex, but you also have an older brother, Shannon, right?
15: Yes. Shannon was the introverted, computer savvy, super smart with his money brother. He did not want to be on stage. And even now he works with us, and that's what he does. He's our computer specialist, manages all the finances, doesn't want to be interviewed, but he loves the Lord, loves his family, and he's constantly helping us behind the scenes.
16: He's the handsome one. Right,
15: that's right. That's what we call it.
16: Okay, so Stephen Kendrick is with us. There is a new iteration of Flywheel. That was the very first. I want to talk about the very first film that you released and what happened with that. Now, all these years later, there is a new Flywheel, Ignition of the Soul, and there's a huge backstory of that. But my guess is there's somebody listening today who said, I remember in War Room, or I remember in Courageous, or in Fireproof. This is the thing, and I still remember the feeling of being in that theater. Or I took my husband to this, or my brother, or my cousin, and something happened in their life. If you have a story like that that you've always wanted to tell one of the Kendrick brothers, today's your day. 877-548-3675. 877-548-3675. Flywheel, Ignition of the Soul, comes out in 2 weeks. We have a link. You can see it. You can see the trailer right there. ChrisFabryLive.org. 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
17: 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Good afternoon. It's John. 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
16: The Kendrick brothers are at it again. Flywheel Ignition of the Soul comes out in 2 weeks. I want you to hear the behind the scenes story from Stephen Kendrick today, and to give you an opportunity to tell Stephen what a difference their films have made in your life. If you have a story like that, I want to hear from you. Linda mentioned the same thing that you talked about a minute ago, and I want you to go into this. Linda said, for me, it was when the dad got out of his car and danced with his daughter. That was a lost opportunity redeemed. Tell me more about that. What's the film that was in?
15: Courageous.
16: Okay.
15: Yeah, Alex was praying through After Fireproof on storylines for a future film, and he kept seeing these four fathers that all had different father journeys themselves and just working together as police officers. But one of them, his daughter was begging him to dance with her up underneath a tree while they were sitting at a bank waiting for a friend to come out. And he didn't want to do it. He was embarrassed. He didn't want to be seen publicly. And she's 9 years old, you know, begging him, please dance with me. Well, then she passes away in the middle of the film, and he looks back with deep regret that he never redeemed that moment that he had. And so you see him later on in the movie go back to that bank and dance by himself, and it's very emotional.
16: Just telling it yeah. Is hard to tell it, isn't it?
15: Yeah, and I helped make the movie, and it still gets me choked up. But basically, he's just imagining that moment again. And at the end, he says, God, will you tell her that I did my side of the dance? And it's that movie hits dads, but it also calls on them to redeem the rest of their lives as a father and to get involved. And that regret is part of the repentance, I guess you could say, that could come about saying, I've got to make the most of the time I have left.
16: That is a recurring theme, I think, in all of your movies. There's something about the father in every film that you've done. The father who doesn't measure up, and no, he doesn't, and he wants to, but he can't, and the difference that God makes in his life, right?
15: Well, our own dad had such a huge impact on us. And he grew up with a 7-foot-tall father that dealt with alcoholism in those early years. And he longed for that close relationship with his dad to take him fishing and spend time with him. But sometimes dad wouldn't come home at night, you know. And so when our father came to Christ, he said, the buck stops here. He said, as for me and my house, we will serve the Lord. I'm going to do for my sons and my kids what I wished my dad had done for me. And so he got really involved in our lives, was modeling scripture, you know, would do activities with us, would bless us verbally. And he was unhindered in communicating love to us. But it was follow me as I follow Christ when we were growing up. And we see so many people don't have that. And so we've tried to communicate in just about every movie the importance of fathers.
16: Sharonda is in Cleveland. Sharonda, sign in here. What do you want to say?
21: Hello. Thank you for taking my call. The one line that has always got to me was from Facing the Giants. It's my favorite Kendrick movie. And the line is, I'm preparing for rain.
16: Why? Sharonda, why does that stick with you?
21: Because it just, it would just speak to me, letting me know there's always hope. You just, you need more faith. And it's not always our timing. God takes care of you when and how he wants to take care of you. And you just have to have that faith. And there's some things that I have gone through in my life. And it just reminds me, prepare for the rain. God, it's up to you.
16: I can hear in your voice. I can hear that little tremble there. You're in and there's so much behind your story that you're not able to tell us here today, and I'm not wanting you to, because it's not the things that have happened to you. It's the way that God has brought you through that. So, Stephen, do you remember coming up with that line and how that happened in that film?
15: Yes. Yeah, we were talking about living by faith over fear and facing the giants, and the original thought was, I had told Alex, if you've got two sailors and they're both wanting God to send the wind, but only one lifts the sail, that was the original idea. And then we flip, we live in South Georgia surrounded by plantation land and lots of farmers. And we ended up shifting it and saying, what if there are two farmers, they're both praying for rain, but only one of them went out and prepared his fields to receive the rain. That's the one that is truly walking by faith. Because James chapter 2 says, you can say you have faith, but are your works backing up your faith? And I think if you read Hebrews 11, every person had to trust God with the unknown and take that next step of obedience, even when logically it didn't make sense in the moment.
16: Right. Sharonda, thank you. And it's not the amount of faith that you have, it's the object that you place your faith in, right?
15: Absolutely. You can trust the cabbage in your refrigerator to answer your prayers all day long, but it doesn't have the capacity. But we can have that mustard seed of faith, but if it's in the Lord and we're trusting him, we're standing on solid ground.
16: Heather said the scene in Facing the Giants when the son apologizes to his dad was really powerful to her. Do you remember that? Remember that one?
15: Yes. It was a teenage son with a bad attitude in the school. And I think his name was Matt in the movie. And we were showing, because we had worked with youth and with teenagers and would oftentimes see these kids, they'd lose respect for their parents. They'd get bitter and rebellious. But we had a revival that had happened at our local Christian school. There really was a man that would pray over the lockers at our school. And so we wrote that into the movie. And it's amazing to see how, you can teach kids etiquette and you can do behavior modification, but only the Lord can transform a heart from the inside out. And when you've seen those kids surrender to Christ, and it not only affects their daily walk with the Lord and the joy and, a freedom from the guilt of sin, but oftentimes one of the first things that happens is their parents see this tenderness and respect for their parents. And that's what happened in Facing the Giants. He says, I got to go see my dad. I got to apologize and I got to reconcile with him.
16: See, that's the other thing. There's this father motif that runs through all of your films, but there's also, and I think of Hannah in Overcomer, and everything when she walks into the the theater room where they're pretending doing the performance, and she asks him to ask her a question, and it goes back to Ephesians about who she is, about her identity. That is part of every film that you do as well, isn't it?
15: It really picked up on Overcomer when we dealt with identity, because when we were studying Ephesians, it was a feast that we had never seen before. Oftentimes, people will jump over the first three chapters in Ephesians, and they get to the do list, you know, walk in forgiveness, you know, love your neighbors, be strong in spiritual warfare. But the first three chapters are the secret, because they lay out that in Christ, when we place our faith in Jesus, God adopts us. And with that adoption comes this amazing package deal of his blessings, his forgiveness, the power of the Holy Spirit, access to his throne in prayer, the hope of heaven that we have, you know, the connection to the church. And so if you don't realize the bank account spiritually that we have with the Father, then you're afraid to step in and obey what he's called you to do, and you don't realize that he's with you. He's never going to

0: and Alex was thinking, how hard can it be, you know, for us to shoot a feature? Well, it's the difference between a 100-yard dash and running a 26-mile marathon. It is not even close. And so it was a Mount Everest of work and prayer and a lot of dysfunction, really. We were so disorganized, but it was all volunteers at our church, kind of working on nights and lunchtimes and on the weekends. And Alex would write a scene, and we'd go out and film it. And we finished it the day it was to show in our local theater. And they said, is it 16 millimeter or 35 millimeter? And we said, it's on a DVD that we burned at our church. And they said, oh, we don't have DVD players here. So we had to take our DVD player and our church projector up to the theater and plug it into their sound system. And when okay, we watched
1: what about
0: it for
1: the equipment?
0: First time,
1: what was the camera that you were using, and what's the difference between that and what you use now?
0: Yeah, well, the first camera was a Canon XL1 camera that shot in 480p resolution, which is a DVD quality, and we barely knew how to use the camera. When the movie started playing, what people saw was not impressive. You know, the cinematography, the lighting, the acting was all volunteer acting. Everything was just thrown together. The key thing that was what the Lord did was we prayed every step of the way. Every day as we shot, while we were editing, we were praying. And when they hit play on that DVD player, the Holy Spirit showed up in the room and people started crying and giving their lives to Christ or recommitting their marriage or their businesses to God. And that was what was beautiful. It was not what we did. It was what the Lord was doing in the hearts of the people. And it actually shifted for us an understanding of Christian filmmaking. It's not the screen that is the canvas. It is the heart of the viewer. The screen is only a tool of the Lord. And the prayer and the hope is that when they hear the gospel and the word of God, that God opens their eyes and their lives are forever changed when they walk out the door. And that's the beautiful work that God does.
1: But the production values are important. You've been able to improve on those as you've gone along, and the new flywheel is Exhibition. If you look at the new flywheel as opposed to that 480p, it's night and day, isn't it?
0: Absolutely. Yeah, we used a Alexa 35 camera, which they shot the Avengers movies on, and we had professional lighting and sound and actors, everything about, and we shot it in Rio. So it is beautiful landscapes and establishment shots, and what a massive difference. It's really been God's redemption, because after the Forge, and we released the Forge internationally, Brazil just took it and outsold America. The churches used it for discipleship and evangelism in mega ways. And they came back and said, we know how to make productions, but they all look like soap operas. They don't look like this quality. Can you help us? And so we came back and started to pray, because we were thinking, there are so many problems to us filming a movie in Brazil. We don't live there. We don't know the language. We don't know the laws. We don't know any cast or crew or gear, any of those things. I mean, and so we had a prayer retreat and with our wives, and out from that came a clear, unanimous peace of, we need to go to Brazil by faith and God will provide what we needed.
1: Wow. And you did. And the film comes out in 2 weeks. I want you to hear more about it here today, because it is Copacabana and Ipanema and the Christ the Savior, you're up on the mountain and all of that. It is all there. But it's this story that they came up with years and years ago that then has been updated. And I'll have Stephen Kendrick tell you more about that. And our lines are still open. If you want to tell Stephen a story about what one of their films has done, 877-548-3675 is their number. 877-548-3675. See, Jackie says, Miss Clara in her kitchen celebrating a victory over the enemy in War Room. Snake King in Courage from Courageous. But the one that hits me most is in the Forge when Isaiah is praying and his mom is outside rejoicing. Any of those strike a chord with you?

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1: Gonna get some more Chris Fabry live here on Moody Radio. Good afternoon. It's John Hemmer. This morning, I walk into the living room and my daughter is watching cartoons. That's typical. And I go, okay, sweetie, we gotta go in like 10 minutes. She's like, okay, Dad. So a few minutes go by and I decide, okay, I'm gonna get her bag ready and get her shoes and all these things. And then it's kind of that 10-minute window is rapidly closing. I'm like, we gotta go. We're gonna be late. So she turns off the TV, she gets up, and she bypasses the shoes, pulls a beeline, goes right into the bathroom. I'm like, sweetie, we gotta go. She's like, I know, but I have to go to the bathroom. I've had to go for the past half hour. I'm like, well, why didn't you go to the bathroom like 20 minutes ago? She's like, I don't know. I wonder if like that's one of the many, many topics they'll be bringing up tomorrow during the program, Building Relationships, right here at noon.
2: Mark Twain has a story titled The Mysterious Stranger, where two small children ask the mysterious stranger to make their depressed grandfather happy. The stranger makes him insane, and when the children complain, he tells them that the only way to be happy is to be insane. Now that's cynical and bleak. Believers know that it's not only cynical and bleak, it's a lie. But it may be the only alternative to Jesus. It explains the anger and the depression and the craziness. Christians are crazy too. Crazy like a fox. I'm Steve Brown. You think about that. Share what you just heard with a friend. Go to youthinkaboutthat.com.
3: Hi, I'm Barry McGuire, author of Ignite Your Life, here to explain how you can defeat fear effortlessly. If you're spiritually healthy, you know we could be out of here at any moment. 1 Thessalonians chapter 4 describes it well. In a flash, in the twinkling of an eye, the trumpet will sound, and we'll be caught up to meet him in the air, and so shall we evermore be with the Lord. That could happen before you hear the end of this message. 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And you have a rooting section in heaven. 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How many times will they be having that celebration because you decide to make your highest priority moving everyone every day closer to Jesus? If you want to have your life ignited, go to igniteamerica.com.
4: It's so much fun talking with Stephen Kendrick today on Chris Fabry Live. Flywheel Ignition of the Soul comes out in 2 weeks. I remember being on the set of Overcomer when they were shooting that, and Priscilla Shirer, we were in this, I think it was at dinner, Priscilla Shirer said to me, she said, can you believe we get to do this? We get to do this. We get to be a part of this. And it's like, this is the same. I'm giddy with being able to talk about this because I know all the work that goes into each of these films. Trina is in Georgia. Trina, why did you call today?
5: Well, thank you for taking my call, Chris. The movie Courageous has stood out to me. In 2020, my mom graduated to heaven from COVID, and watching Courageous and how the family dealt with their daughter, as I call it, graduating to heaven, was just encouraging because they could have got mad at God and turned away from God, but they just kept leaning on God. And I say graduate to heaven because in this world, this world is like God's classroom where we have to take courses sometimes over and over again. But when God sees we passed all of his classes he has for us, we graduate to heaven.
4: You know, and the interesting thing in that analogy is he's the one who gives us the power to take the tests, to make the, you know, to make the marks. But it sounds like then that you were, when you watched that movie and you saw that movie, it gave you hope for what you were about to experience with your mom. What does that do to you, Stephen, as you hear that story?
0: Well, I think about the Lord, 2 Corinthians 1, we have a God of all comfort who comforts all of us, all every believer in all the affliction that we go through, all the suffering. He's right there with us. And then through him comforting us, he gives us a superpower, and that is a tender heart that then will want to comfort other people. And I went through that in my own life. We lost loved ones and friends in ministry and students of cancer that we were, you know, pouring into. And then to see God through the grief and the tears not only meet you right in that dark place of need, but then out of it, I started caring more about people. I didn't cry when they were hurting before until after I went through the valley. And I know the Lord's got her still on this earth and will use her to comfort others.
4: That's great. Trina, thank you. Matthew's in Montrose, Colorado. Matthew, why'd you call today?
6: Hi there. I called because of the forge and the scene where they were blessing the boy. And I feel like in the Christian realm, we don't do that enough. We don't bless. There are examples in the Bible that talk about blessing, but we don't bless people enough. And just that scene was so powerful. And I get choked up about it just thinking about it. And I just, I'm so grateful for the gentleman who made that movie. Thank you. What a powerful movie.
4: Well, it sounds like to me, Matthew, like you never had anybody do that for you. Is that true?
6: Ooh, that's a good question. You know, no, probably not. But since then, every time somebody has a birthday, that is something that we do is I have everybody gather around, and then we go ahead and bless that person, whomever. And so, yeah.
4: And that came from a movie. It's like, can you believe, Stephen, that something like that would come, you know, and you're affecting people's lives? What do you say?
0: Wow. Well, praise the Lord. Our Father did that for us because he didn't get it from his own father. But at all of our weddings, he did a fatherly blessing. And it was just this overwhelmingly communication of, I love you. I believe in you. My prayer and hope for you is that God places his hand on you and uses you. At my wedding, it was 6 minutes long. We timed it, the blessing my dad gave us. And all of those things have come true in the last 26 years of our lives. But we put that in the forge because that's what a spiritual father can do for someone. And what was interesting was when they filmed that scene, after we yelled cut, those godly actors that were playing the forge men surrounded Aspen Kennedy, who did not have a godly father in real life, and they played it. They prayed a genuine prayer of blessing over him, and he was overwhelmed that it wasn't just a movie script. You know, this is real life.
4: Yeah. How's Aspen doing now? Have you heard from him lately?
0: Yeah, he's doing good. He and his wife have had a baby now, and he's continuing to serve the Lord, and more doors have opened up for him, and we would love to work with him again. He genuinely loves the Lord.
4: Okay, take me to Brazil then, and why Brazil? Why film this there? It sounds like you guys prayed about that and your wives too, prayed about an awful lot.
0: Absolutely. It was unexpected. When the movies are released, Sony will put them in almost 80 countries around the world in about 40 languages. And so when you track those countries and you see how they're doing, you know, there may be Nigeria may have $100,000, you know, of tickets sold. And in Mexico, it may be 250,000. The number one country internationally that has jumped on our films has been Brazil by far. And the evangelical churches in Brazil are unified. They're praying. They're church planting very rapidly. God's been doing a deep work in Brazil. So when we traveled to promote the Forge there, we saw incredible worship. We would meet a pastor in his 30s or 40s, and he'd already helped plant like 50 churches. And I'm scratching my head thinking, how in the world are you doing this here? But they're practicing a home discipleship group model that is in the book of Acts, and they're rapidly sharing the gospel. And basically, every member becomes a minister in the way that they're operating. But they were asking us, would you please come? And so with Flywheel, we were thinking, this, people have said this is the best story of any of our films, but the least amount of people have seen it. It was the lowest quality originally. And so after we prayed it through and we went to Brazil, we took this wonderful story about the transformation that Jesus can bring to a man's life, and we updated it in modern day Portuguese, you know, Rio vernacular. And then we had to have translators with us the entire time we were there, but we were praying with them every day on set, not only producing a movie, but training up filmmakers to make Jesus the center of all their filmmaking.
7: Yes. Okay, so the main character in the film, because it changed from the script to the film, you changed character names along the way, and you the main character is Noah. And his wife is Anna, and that's different in Portuguese. You know, is their son is David, or though it's Davi in Portuguese.
0: Right.
7: So, can you tell us the behind the scenes story of why you named him Noah?
0: Well, we had a different name for him and put it in the original script. And when we got to Brazil, we were having prayer with the new team, the new crew. And a lady came in and said, I just had a dream last night of a baby passing away and people surrounding them and praying. And then the doctors begin to resuscitate that baby, and that God is going to use this film to revive hearts that are dead in Brazil. And as she's talking, she's crying. Well, then the director that is Alessandro Barros is his name, that we had chosen to help us direct this movie. He starts weeping, and we're like, what is going on? And he said, I didn't want to tell anyone, but my infant grandson was in a car with me about a year and a half ago, and we had a car accident, and my infant grandson died. And he said, I have grieved so deeply and just been devastated, and now I'm directing a movie about a man who is riding with his son in a car, you know. And he just said, I know God's called me to this, but my grandson's loss has just been heavy on my heart. And Alex turned to him as led by the Holy Spirit and said, what was his name? And he said, my grandson's name was Noah. And Alex said, then that's the new name of the lead character in the movie. He said, we will honor his name and we will redeem his story. And now millions of people will hear the gospel connected to the name Noah. And he broke down and wept.
7: That's real stuff, Stephen. You know, that's like the ignition of, talk about ignition of the soul, right?
0: Yeah, right. Yeah. It was, we had so many encounters with the Lord. When we landed there, we were thinking, how's this going to work? We don't know Portuguese, and we don't know how this is going to happen. It turned into 3 days of prayer meetings, and then right out of that, we started moving so fast with so many limitations. It was happening faster than in the U.S. You know, we usually do 13 casting sessions in the U.S. to cast a movie. We did one in Brazil. Everybody we needed walked in the door, and we were thinking, oh, how is this happening so fast? And we don't know that, we still don't know Portuguese, you know, and we're thinking the Lord, he keeps sending the answer in the door right when we need it. And he promised us if we are obedient and we follow him, he'll be with us. And it was really Indiana Jones stepping out over the dark when we flew to Brazil. And we saw the Lord every day lay tracks in front of the moving train.
7: real quickly, tell me the story of the main actor, Noah, and his wife who walked on the set.
0: Well, Mario and Perla are the lead characters in this movie, Flywheel. And they both were professional, talented actors in secular productions. They had been kind of child actors growing up. And both of them had recently, like in the last 2 years, been baptized, surrendered themselves to the Lord. And they were just saying, we're done. You know, we're done with doing secular productions. We only want to honor the Lord. They kind of moved away from the big city, and they just said, God, we just want you to be pleased with our lives. So when we show up and we're auditioning, they heard about the film. They were the first two people that walked in the room. And we cast them in the lead roles. It's beautiful for a husband and wife that are both professionals and love Jesus, for them to be playing a husband and wife in the movie, because they can be affectionate at another level. They were praying together and working on their chemistry reads and practicing together every day leading up to the scenes. And we just saw God's hand on them. They cried saying, I cannot believe when we gave our talents to the Lord, what he's already doing with it.
7: I can also tell that when they got into conflict, there's one scene in the kitchen, you know, at the table, where they, you know, and Mario is really upset, who's Noah, and his wife is really upset. I was like, yep, they're being themselves in a way.
0: They've been there.
7: Because conflict is a part of this. So it's called Flywheel, Ignition of the Soul. It comes out in theaters in 2 weeks. I'm still going to take your calls here for Stephen Kendrick if you want to tell me the movie that moved you, that you still hang on to. And we'll do those straight ahead. But if you go to chrisfabrylive.org, you'll see that Flywheel, Ignition of the Soul, chrisfabrylive.org.
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7: Nancy DeMoss Wolgemuth said, we look up, but Jesus looked down, not only to see us, but to be like us, to live like us, and to make his home with us. 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That's right, it's Christmas in October. It's Nancy DeMoss Wagamuth's Consider Jesus, Meditations on the Person and Work of Christ. 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Teresa is in Cleveland, Ohio. Teresa, go right ahead.
12: I just wanted to say the movie Life Mark had a big impact on me. I was adopted as a baby and very content in my family that I was raised in. I lost both of my parents by 2020 and saw the Life Mark movie, and it opened my eyes to the perspective of the biological parents because I had no intention of ever finding them. But I now saw the perspective of what it was for them to bear a child, give that child up, and then spend their life wondering. So I have reached out. I've met both of my biological parents, and I brought tremendous healing to my biological mother because she was 16 when she had me, and she spent her whole life, she's 77 now, I believe, she spent her whole life feeling ashamed and you know, just really embarrassed. She never told anybody about me, and she just, her whole entire life, she felt like she, as she said, she was a bad girl. And she's had tremendous healing in the 4 years since I've met her. So it's been a very impactful movie.
7: Wow. Oh, Teresa, thank you for calling. Somebody needed to hear that today. And Stephen, that's one of those few films, tons of people send you, you ought to do this, you ought to do that. That's one of those films that came from an idea from someone else to you, right?
0: That's right. Kirk Cameron contacted us and he said, I'd watched this 30-minute documentary online and it just wrecked me. And he said, this is so powerful. Can we make this into a feature film? Because it aligns with my values of valuing the unborn and valuing adoption. And so we prayed it through and made that movie with Kirk Cameron and had no idea that Roe v. Wade would be overturned just weeks before it was released in theaters. And with that going from a national level down to the state level, with now state legislators, the monkeys thrown into their laps of what are you going to do in your state to value life? And Life Mark is a true story. You just can't argue with a true story. And it basically shows not only the value of life, but the beauty of adoption. So, wow, what a testimony. I wasn't expecting what she said. That's so good.
7: Yes. Oh, and maybe there's, you know, someone who made that choice, you know, to place the child and is feeling that same way. You don't have to live under that weight. That's the other thing that comes through in all of your films, is there is a weight that you have to carry that you don't have to carry because of the freedom that God wants to give you, because of his forgiveness, because of his grace. It just goes through all of the films. And you were telling me in the break that Flywheel, when it first came out, that it kind of, in some ways, forecast the future for other films that you were going to make. Is that true?
0: It did. In the closing scene, Alex gets in the car. Alex is playing the lead. And he puts on a Sherwood Christian Academy football hat, which he had no idea he was about to shoot facing the Giants in like the next year. And then the apology scene between the husband and the father was really reminiscent in preparation for Fireproof. When he says, I'm going to be the spiritual leader of my home, it pointed to Courageous. There were multiple elements, even the repentance level. You know, most of our movies don't really have three acts. People tell us, you do them all wrong. You need to, Hollywood always has three acts. We usually have two big ones. And the first half shows when we try to do things on our own, apart from a Lord, where we end up. And then usually about halfway through the movie, you will see a point where people surrender fully to God. Whatever the mountain, the challenge, the battle is, and give themselves fully to the Lord. And then you see what happens when the hand of the Holy Spirit steps into the glove of our lives and how God can bring redemption out of all of our brokenness.
7: What is it about the 1965 Mustang that shows up in a few of your films?
0: I was wondering about that too, because it was in Alex, when Alex started talking about it for The Forge, I was like, wait a minute, we restored a car in the original Flywheel. Now we're restoring another one in The Forge. He's like, what you're right, what you like, you know? And so, and then it showed up again in this Flywheel, but it's beautifully red in this new one.
7: Yes, it is. And it's, this is a film, you know, it's in Portuguese. So when they go to the theater, they're probably going to hear the English dubbed version. But I say, if you can listen, if you can read the subtitles and get it in the Portuguese film, there's something powerful about hearing it in the original language. I don't know if you agree with me on that, but I'm sticking with it. What do you think?
0: I totally agree. I'd say either way, you're going to enjoy the film.
7: Yeah. Flywheel, Ignition of the Soul, in 2 weeks. Patrick, sorry we didn't get to your call, but he was talking about facing the Giants when the lineman is carrying the other player on his back, and there are others responding here today. Stephen, it's great to get to talk with you today. God bless you, and keep doing what you're doing, and come back real soon, okay?
0: Thank you, Chris, so much. My pleasure.
7: Go to chrisfabrylive.org, scroll down, you'll see that new film. Watch the trailer, and you'll see what we're talking about here today. Flywheel, Ignition of the Soul, at chrisfabrylive.org. I met a new recording artist, and he's going to be on the program on Monday. I hope you'll come back. Have a great weekend. Chris Fabry Live's production of Moody Radio, a ministry of Moody Bible Institute.
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15: You and I face a situation from which we cannot save ourselves. There is no way in which we can clear the record of our guilt and make ourselves right with God. And so God has acted in grace. And God has acted in mercy. He's taken pity upon us, and he's found a way to help us. He's given his only son to die in our place and to bear the punishment for our wrongdoing. And God offers us his salvation as a gift to be received. It's important for us to see that God's grace to us in salvation completely excludes the possibility of our contribution to our salvation. Grace, by its very definition, means God giving us something that we have no claim upon. Every other religious system in the world depends upon the principle of works. Do something for God, and he may accept you. Every other religion in the world is in some way a version of the religion of do. Only Christianity works on the basis of done. Christ has done everything for us. And all that we need do now is receive his grace as a gift by faith. Salvation rests entirely upon the death of Christ and the mercy of God. It rests upon nothing more. The only prerequisite, the only requirement is our willingness to come and with empty hands to receive.
16: That's Jonathan Griffiths with today's Moment of Truth.
1: Going to get to Faith and Finance Live here on Moody Radio. Good afternoon. It's John Hemmer. So last night we had worship team rehearsal for this Sunday, and we decided, some of us on the worship team, to go out for dinner before. We do that a lot. That's one of the best feelings. You know, like going out to dinner with brothers and sisters in Christ, like on a team at church, is just, it's so cool. Anyway, we go to dinner, and where we were, the restaurant is pretty close to the church. And so we all kind of followed each other, because to get to the church, you go down this road. It's called Hunt Club Road. And usually, and the way we were going, like we're going south, and you almost always hit green lights. We hit every single red light. It took us forever to get to church. And I was wondering, I wonder how many things God was maybe protecting us from by making us hit every single red light, because His timing is perfect.
17: I'm such an outsider. How do I get in?
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19: Your Moody Radio weather forecast. We'll see an increasing chance of showers and storms today. A high this afternoon into the upper 80s. Showers with occasional storms tonight. Overnight low will drop down to near 75. Another round of showers and scattered storms on Saturday. A high will be in the upper 80s. 50-50 chance of showers and storms Sunday. A high near 90 degrees. And then Monday back with scattered showers and storms, mid to upper 80s. I'm staff meteorologist Sally Russell for Moody Radio, Florida.
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20: 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In 2 Corinthians 8, the Apostle Paul is encouraging the church in Corinth to participate in a collection for believers in Jerusalem who are experiencing severe hardship. To inspire them, Paul points to another group of believers, the churches of Macedonia. But he doesn't point to them because they were wealthy, quite the opposite. Paul writes in 2 Corinthians 8, 1-4, "We want you to know, brothers, about the grace of God that has been given among the churches of Macedonia. For in a severe test of affliction, their abundance of joy and their extreme poverty have overflowed in a wealth of generosity on their part. For they gave according to their means, as I can testify, and beyond their means, of their own accord, begging us earnestly for the favor of taking part in the relief of the saints." These believers were experiencing a severe test of affliction. Paul describes their poverty as extreme. Yet somehow, abundance of joy and extreme poverty combined to produce a wealth of generosity. And perhaps the most remarkable detail is this. They begged to give. Think about that. Paul wasn't begging them for money. They were begging Paul for the opportunity to give it. They saw generosity as a privilege. That can feel almost foreign to us today. Even in the church, giving can easily become something closer to an obligation, a bill we pay, a percentage we calculate, or even a kind of spiritual tax. The question we might ask ourselves is, how much do I have to give? But the Macedonians seem to be asking an entirely different question. How can we be part of this? They knew their brothers and sisters were suffering, and they didn't want their own hardship to keep them from participating in what God was doing. That's a heart transformed by grace. In fact, notice how Paul begins this passage. He doesn't say, "Let me tell you about the impressive generosity of the Macedonians." He says, "We want you to know about the grace of God that has been given among the churches of Macedonia." Their generosity was evidence of grace at work in them. And verse 5 tells us why. They gave themselves first to the Lord and then by the will of God to us. That's the key. Before they gave their resources, they had given themselves to God. When we understand that we belong to Christ and that everything we have comes from His hand, generosity begins to look less like losing something and more like participating in something. It becomes a privilege. Now, we should be careful here. Scripture is not telling us that faithful Christians should recklessly give away money they need to meet legitimate responsibilities. Later in the same chapter, Paul provides important balance. In verses 12 through 14, he says that a gift is acceptable according to what one has, not according to what one does not have. And then he explains that the goal is not that others might be relieved while you're hard-pressed, but that there might be equality. At the present time, your plenty will supply what they need, and that in return, their plenty will supply what you need. So Paul's point isn't that we should give irresponsibly. He's showing us something deeper about the posture of a generous heart. Do I primarily see generosity as something being taken from me or as an opportunity God is placing before me? When I hear about someone in need, is my first instinct to protect what's mine or to ask whether God has given me something I can share? The Macedonians weren't generous because they had plenty left over. They were generous because grace had changed what they treasured. And ultimately, Paul points beyond Macedonia to Jesus himself. 2 Corinthians 8:9 says, "For you know the grace of our Lord Jesus Christ, that though he was rich, yet for your sake he became poor, so that you, by his poverty, might become rich." That is the heart of Christian generosity. We don't give to earn God's favor. We give because in Christ, we have already received grace beyond measure. And when grace captures the heart, generosity stops being merely something we have to do. It becomes something we get to do. 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
21: 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Any information provided is not intended to replace advice from a financial, medical, legal, or other professional who understands your specific situation.
22: Thanks for joining us today on Faith and Finance Live. I'm Rob West. Well, our lines are open. That means it's time for you to call. We're going to take your questions today on anything financial. The number, 800-525-7000. Again, that number to call with your questions on spending, saving, giving, investing, whatever you're thinking about today. 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We'll take those questions at 800-525-7000. We would love to hear from you today. In the news today, a bipartisan bill that would change how Social Security claiming ages are described is headed to President Trump's desk for signature. The Claiming Age Clarity Act would not change when retirees can claim benefits or how benefits are calculated. Instead, it would replace current terminology with language intended to make claiming decisions easier to understand. Under the bill, age 62 would become the minimum benefit age instead of the early eligibility age. Full retirement age, generally 66 to 67, depending on your birth year, would be called the standard benefit age. Age 70 would become the maximum benefit age. You see what they're doing here? Just trying to provide more plain language that describes what each of these age thresholds really are. Claiming at 62, of course, can permanently reduce monthly benefits by up to 30% compared to waiting to full retirement age. Of course, beyond full retirement age, you have the ability to increase benefits by about 8% per year up until age 70. At that point, there is no additional benefits added, so there is no reason to wait to claim beyond age 70. Supporters say the clearer terminology could help retirees better understand those trade-offs. My take, well, just based on the number of questions we get on this, anything to try to simplify and clarify what each of these ages are and how it works would be certainly a good thing. There is a lot of confusion around this topic, so we'll certainly keep an eye on that one. All right, we're going to head to the phones here and begin taking your calls. Again, that number to call to get in on the conversation, 800-525-7000. Any financial question today, we would love to hear from you. Let's begin today in Wisconsin. Jacob, go ahead.
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22: 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You know, there's really three primary ways, apart from just paying it down yourself and using maybe the snowball method where you go smallest to largest balance and then attack the smallest balance and then kind of move right down the line. In terms of how you might take another offering or product to get out of debt. Typically, we hear about debt consolidation, where you take out a new loan, pay off the existing loans, and try to get it into one payment, hopefully at a lower interest rate. Not my favorite option. You know, typically, when that interest rate comes down, you might feel like you can take the pressure off. You have to get another loan. It keeps those credit cards open, which means they can be charged back up. Just not my preferred way to go. A debt settlement is even worse. It's where you stop paying to the creditor. They have you instead pay to a savings account to try to build up a nest egg. And all the while, your credit cards are getting past due, delinquent, and then they come in and try to negotiate lower payoffs. The problem is your credit is trashed in the meantime. And, you know, there's a lot of unscrupulous actors in that space. Not all of them, but certainly more than not. The third option is really my preferred approach. Christian Credit Counselors is a debt management company. The credit card companies would hold the debt, so it stays right where it is. You're just going to be able to access a different department called credit counseling through the debt management company. And that is ultimately, so you can have the option to access lower interest rates, which is really the key here. You know, when you go through that debt management company, you'll get an interest rate generally between 0 and 10%. Versus your existing rate. And then you make one monthly payment to Christian Credit Counselors. They pass it on. Now, the cards would be closed while you're in the program, but it does allow you to get you know, that paid off on average about 80% faster. So, Jacob, is that helpful?
23: That's very helpful. Thank you very much.
22: Yeah, you're welcome. faithfi.com/CCC. Let's go to Northwest Indiana. Steve, go ahead.
4: Nice talking to you, Rob. I enjoy your show.
22: Thank you.
4: I am turning 67 at the end of the month, and I was born in 1959, so I could collect full retirement or standard retirement now. And I was asking, do you see any negative? Is there any reason I wouldn't want to start collecting it now? And I am still working.
22: Yeah. The reason would be just this guaranteed 8% increase. Now, you might say, well, I'm no longer collecting if I'm delaying it. And that's true. And the way the math works is if you take it at 67 and get your full retirement age benefit, you start collecting right away. If you wait till 70, you're going to get a check about 25% higher for the rest of your life. It's going to take you on average about 12 years to be paid back for everything you gave up between 67 and 70. And so you obviously have to live that long. But, you know, if you do, then from that point forward, you know, you're enjoying this, you know, pretty significantly higher payment for the rest of your life, which offsets longevity risk, which is the idea that you would outlive your money, and you get the cost of living increases on that higher amount. So whatever that annual cost of living increase is, it would be based on that amount that's about 25% higher than what you would have received. The reason I think it potentially works in your case is, you know, you're in a situation where you don't need the money. And so getting this guaranteed 8% a year, you know, can work in your favor. You know, folks who go ahead and take it generally either need the money now, or they, you know, are in poor health or don't have longevity in their family and think, you know, and I'd rather just go ahead and start collecting now. And that's certainly an option, not a bad option. I just think it's worth considering delaying getting that higher check.
4: Okay, so when you say 8% a year, does that then, would that mean every month I get 1/12 of that 8% a year increase?
22: That's right.
4: So, okay. So the other thing is, if I did take my full retirement or standard retirement, I could bank that entire amount of money and throw it in,
23: you know, an investment.
22: You could. There's just no guarantee that you're going to get 8%. I mean, there is no investment that offers a guaranteed 8% a year increase. And I realize, you know, you could put it to work and get all the years of compounding following it. But at the end of the day, it's just a pretty attractive offering because they're going to guarantee that 8% increase per year, which you're not going to get in the market. And that's for the rest of your life, which, you know, is something not to, you know, it's not insignificant, I guess I would say.
23: Great answer, and thank you very much.
22: All right, thanks, Steve. Call anytime. We're going to take a quick break. When we come back, more of your questions in the final segment today. Jerry Boyer stops by. We'll get Jerry's take on the market. This is Faith and Finance Live. I'm Rob West. We'll be right back.
1: Good to get to more Faith and Finance Live here on Moody Radio. Good afternoon. It's John Hemmer. Isn't that fun? You go out to dinner with friends or whatever, and first you ask the waitress or waiter, hey, can we have separate checks? And then sometimes they give you that look of like, are you seriously asking me if I can do all that work? Just kidding. But it's so funny. Okay, if you're all on one check, the check comes and you're all trying to figure out, okay, you had the mozzarella sticks, you had this. Okay, you know what? On that Moody Radio cruise, you don't have to worry about that because the food, by the way, the food is fantastic and the food is all part of the package. And I've heard that the cruise food is just spectacular. Besides the food, man, the fellowship. How about the glaciers, the mountains, the whales? Have you booked your cabin yet? Do it right now. Go to moodyradio.org.
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24: Good afternoon. God bless you and all your listeners and your ministry.
22: Thank you.
24: The previous person answered all the question similar that I had, but the only thing that I actually adding to that is if I want to go ahead and retire, because that right now I don't need the money, I have it through my FRS employment that I did 35 years as a law enforcement. If I want to wait 70, when do I apply for the Social Security, before or after, and how many months either before or after my 70th birthday.
22: Hmm. Got it. Yes. So your full retirement age would be 67. And every year you wait, you're going to get that 8% additional. And if you want to wait until age 70 to start Social Security, you can apply up to 4 months before the month you want your benefits to begin. So, you know, let's say, well, what month were you born?
24: May.
22: Okay, in May. So if you were born May 1964, you turn 70 May 2034. You want Social Security to begin in May 2034. You would apply as early as, you know, January of that year. And then your first payment would arrive in June because Social Security pays benefits the month after they would do their due. So I would start the application process 3 to 4 months before your 70th birthday. And, you know, you don't want to wait past age 70 because that delayed retirement credit stops as, at your 70th birthday.
24: Perfect. Understood. Great.
22: Okay.
24: Thank you so much. And your program, it's a helpful for me and for everyone to listen.
22: Well, that's very kind. Thank you, Victoria. I appreciate that. And you as well. 800-525-7000 is the number to call. Coming up in our final segment today, Jerry Boyer stops by. We'll get to Jerry's take on what's moving the markets today. The market, well, up today on soft jobs data. You might say, well,

0: Question. So there is a spousal benefit, and that's up to 50% of your spouse's benefit. So you would either take your own benefit based on your own work record or 50% of your spouse's, whichever is higher. And so even though you're putting more away and might have a higher benefit, if as long as he's been working, it would likely be the case that him taking his own benefit, even though it's slightly lower, would still be higher than 50% of yours, which would be the only other option as a spousal benefit.
1: Okay. Even if he didn't put much into it?
0: Well, it really will come down to what that benefit is. So the first bar, if you will, is he's got to have 40 credits, which is essentially 10 years of work. Then he qualifies. And the benefit amount is based on what's called the high 35. So they take the highest 35 years of earnings, and they use that, run it through the formula to calculate what the benefit is. So if his highest 35 years of earnings generates a benefit that's then that is lower than half of yours, well, then he could take a spousal benefit based on your benefit.
1: Okay, but he will still have to wait till I reach retirement age.
0: If he wants to claim the spousal benefit, he would need to wait until you start claiming. You have to begin your benefit before he's able to begin a spousal benefit. And if he wants to get the full 50%, he would need to wait until he's full retirement age. So you would have to be claiming, and he would want to wait till he's full retirement age, and then he could get up to 50% of your benefit. If he's claiming on his own work record and based on his high 35, well, then it has nothing to do with you. It's just a function of, you know, him waiting until his full retirement age to get his full benefit. If he takes it early, it would be permanently reduced. If he waits beyond full retirement age, then it would be increased by 1/12 of 8% every month.
1: Okay.
0: Is that helpful?
1: Thank you very much. Yes.
0: Okay. Thanks so much for your call. We appreciate it. You know, we started out today by talking about the Macedonians and Paul describing the churches of Macedonia, where these believers were poor and suffering, and yet they begged for the privilege of giving. And it's such a powerful portion of scripture that just uncovers the why behind why we give. And, you know, I wrote about this in Our Ultimate Treasure, our 21-day devotional on faithful stewardship. And we talked about this idea that, you know, when giving is just another obligation, it always feels heavy. If it's only about what we can afford, it will always feel scarce. But scripture starts generosity somewhere far deeper than our budgets. It's really with our identity. Ephesians 2, 8, 9. Remember, it says, by grace you have been saved through faith. It is the gift of God. So what we realize is that before you ever give a dollar, you're a recipient, like I am, of mercy and forgiveness and adoption and a future with Christ. We're living gifts of grace. And that changes everything. And that's why we see the Apostle Paul talking about this powerful picture of divine generosity on full display in Jesus, where he steps into our poverty so we might share in our riches. And then as we see that act of grace and generosity, our natural response, to give as well. And we get to do it joyfully. This is Faith and Finance Live. We'll be right back.
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1: I'm Miriam Neff with Wise Women Managing Money.
2: And I'm Valerie Neff Hogan.
1: It is wise for every couple to have a will. Sadly, some do not because they are not in agreement on a few details. Perhaps giving to charities, which ones, how much, or none. They delay hoping for unity.
2: Bad idea. With no will, they will be making a financial donation to probate court, lawyers, and a judge they did not choose. Create that will including what you agree on. Guardians for your children? To whom will your inheritance go? Wills can be amended later and most need to be. For many, a trust is an important document to create.
1: Again, sooner rather than later. It's stewardship that God has entrusted to you. He is entrusting you to direct it after you leave this planet. This feature at wisewomenmanagingmoney.com.
0: So thankful to have you with us today on Faith and Finance Live. You know, if you think about money, it really comes down to the fact that it's both dangerous and an opportunity. So on one hand, we need to be on our guard. There's plenty in God's Word, not that should cause us to fear money or think that it's bad. It's not. But we need to also recognize that we have the tendency, as we have idols in our life, to make money an idol. It's just a reality. I mean, look at the parable of the sower. It was the deceitfulness of riches that choked out the seed from bearing fruit, God's word from bearing a 30, 60, 100-fold return. And yet we see so many examples where money is an incredible opportunity to be stewarded for God's glory, for it to be a blessing, for our enjoyment, for the benefit of others, for human flourishing, and for loving our neighbor. The key is it a tool or is it a treasure in our life? And we want to each day help you see God as your ultimate treasure, see money as a tool, recognize your role as a steward, and then apply those wise principles that we see in God's word. Let's do that now. We're going to head to Birmingham. Ken, how can I help you?
3: Quick investment question for you.
0: Sure.
3: If you had, say, as much as $1,000 and you were looking for somewhere to invest it into some stock, I've been looking at these stocks that have what they call a DRIP, a D-R-I-P, or dividend reinvestment plan, so that you can get the power of compounding working for you. And I was thinking, if you don't mind me throwing out a name, how about, for instance, Verizon? I think they're currently paying about a 6% dividend. You think that might, and I don't think Verizon's going anywhere anytime soon. Would that be a relatively safe investment, you think?
0: Yeah, a couple of thoughts on that. The DRIP, the dividend reinvestment plan, is not really a special type of stock. It's really just a way of handling the dividends from a stock or a fund you already own. So if you own a dividend paying investment and it pays $50 in dividends, you can either take the $50 in cash or turn on the DRIP, which automatically uses that $50 to purchase additional shares, often fractional shares. And then the next time the dividends are paid, you earn dividends on the those additional shares too, which is where that compounding effect comes in. But back to your original question, how would I use $1,000? What stock might I buy? I wouldn't be able to weigh in on any individual companies, Ken, but here's what I would say. I probably wouldn't think in terms of putting $1,000 into one company. I'd take that $1,000 and probably put it into a much broader investment. You could do a broad market index type of investment, something that, you know, captures the total market, or you could put it into a certain sector, or maybe large cap stocks like the S&P 500. There's even some index type investments that are screened for Christian values. So you start with the S&P 500, you kick out those companies that are in industries that are misaligned with your values. But the idea is that it should track very closely to the S&P 500. Or again, you could go even broader with something like the total U.S. stock market. The benefit there is it's going to give you exposure to hundreds or even thousands of companies. And that's a way to take a relatively small amount of money and not take unnecessary risk. Because the principle of Ecclesiastes 11:2 is that we don't put all of our eggs in one basket. If Verizon has a bad quarter, or anybody does, or their that particular sector of the economy is out of favor, or, you know, any number of other things could cause you to have far more volatility than you would want, rather than you just capturing the broad moves of the market and just being a long-term investor. So I think bottom line is, I really like the idea, whatever you own, of reinvesting those dividends for compound growth. But if I just had $1,000, I would want far more diversification than I could get with buying one individual stock.
3: Okay, all right. I'll look for maybe an S&P index fund then, correct?
0: You could do that, or you could use something like a robo-advisor, like the Fidelity Go or the Schwab Intelligent Portfolios, where essentially you'd answer a series of questions based on your risk tolerance, your age, your time horizon, all of those things. And then it would put you either into a conservative, a moderate, an aggressive portfolio. And then they would use indexes to build the portfolio, but you'd have, you know, exposure to maybe a little bit international, a little bit of small cap, a little bit of large cap. So, you know, it would automatically determine how to invest it in a model portfolio that's consistent with your goals and objectives. But it would, you know, you'd have more than just one index, let's say. So I think either of those could be great. Fidelity Go, Schwab Intelligent Portfolios. They're very low cost, about 0.25%. And there's no transaction cost. So if you had $1,000 and then the next month you wanted to add 100 to it, or that month after that you want to put in another 100, it would automatically reinvest it, and it wouldn't generate a lot of costs along the way.
3: Okay. Well, I have just opened a little small Schwab account. So I look for Schwab. What, Intelligent Investor?
0: Intelligent Portfolios is the brand name for the Schwab Robo. Yes, sir.
3: Yeah, okay. Very good. Well,
0: all
3: thank
0: right.
3: you so much.
0: Yes, sir. Thank you for calling, Ken. Call anytime. Let's go to Ohio. Hi, Ed. How can I help?
4: I have a question. I'm 63. I've been working with the same company for almost 40 years, and I want to retire in the next 2 years. I want to downsize, me and my wife, and I have roughly about $60,000 left on my mortgage, and I have about $220,000 in equity. I want to know if it would be smart to move, take some of that money now and help purchase the other property, or I'm just looking for some advice.
0: Yeah, it's a great question. So tell me where you're going to go from here in terms of what you want to purchase next.
4: We just want to build a small cabin. Just the two of us now, and that's pretty much it. We're going to stay in Ohio. We're not going anywhere else.
0: Got it. Yeah, very good. So I think the fact that you want to sell that current home and build a small cabin, you know, makes this planning question a little clearer. I wouldn't suggest pulling the equity out simply because you're about to sell. Selling that will naturally convert that equity into cash. So if you sell it for 260 and you owe 60, you know, that's 200,000 of gross equity before selling expenses. The mortgage gets paid at closing, and then you receive the net proceeds. The bigger question, I think, is how are you going to pay for the cabin and then handle the timing between selling and building. Have you thought through that piece of it?
4: Well, yes, I kind of have. What we're wanting to do is have everything bought and paid for prior to me walking out and retiring.
0: Okay. And what about the timing on the sale of the current home while that's going on?
4: I don't have any plan on that right now. I'm not even putting it up for sale yet. I was going to wait, and it's, you know, kind of another question. I was going to put some new windows in it, but I'm not sure if it's something that makes sense to do since I'd be getting rid of it.
0: Yeah. Yeah. Good question. Yeah. So I think those are the things you really need to drill down on and determine how you're going to pay for that, that construction. So you own the land under it. Is that right?
4: I will own it. Yeah. So I was going to use some of my money that I have in my TESB account.
0: Okay. Got it. Yeah. So I think, you know, in terms of those windows, unless they're damaged or leaking or visibly deteriorated, you know, you wouldn't want to replace those right prior to the sale. You wouldn't get enough out. In terms of, you know, your options on the house, your main options are to sell first and then temporarily rent or live somewhere else while building, or build first and sell afterward. The key is, do you have the available cash, or can you support the temporary financing at the end of the day? Stay on the line. We'll talk a bit more off the air. We'll be right back.
5: 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Good afternoon. It's John Hemmer. Sunday morning, how about this? You and I get together for a couple hours on Sunday morning as you're waking up, heading off to church, getting things ready. We will hear some great music. Okay, I will share some encouragement with you. It is a great way to start a Sunday morning. It's called Sunday Praise. Hopefully you could be here and join me here for that between like 6 and 8 on Sunday.
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10: Thanks for joining us today on Faith and Finance Live. All right, Jerry, another round of economic data. Today's economic data, well, a soft jobs report. That's another way of saying we just didn't add the number of jobs anywhere close to what we were hoping or a robust and expanding economy would expect. And yet the market's up today. I guess we shouldn't be surprised.
11: No, we shouldn't be surprised because we understand how things work in the upside down economy when the largest investor in the world is the United States Fed, our own central bank. And what that means is that we no longer in an environment like that look at the health of the economy and say, if the economy is healthy, that's good for the stock market.
10: Yeah.
11: Because what's really the driver of short-term stock movements is what will the biggest investor do? And because we have a philosophy of economics that I don't think is right, but the philosophy of economics is, well, if the labor market is soft, if the economy is not growing fast enough, then we need to print more dollars, yeah, pump more money into the system, stimulate us. And when the central bank does that, it puts the money through the markets. When it's pumping that liquidity into the economy, it doesn't put it in my bank account or your bank account. It doesn't, you know, it doesn't put it like as a gift certificate at your Walmart or Costco. What it does is it pumps it through the market system. So when people hear about the Fed chairman, they sometimes you'll see the FOMC, right? Yeah. All right. So the M is markets, they have this open market committee where they decide how much money to create. And then when they create the money, it gets pumped through the markets. And so markets go up when they think the Fed is going to be pumping money and putting into them, printing money and putting it in there. And that's what happened. Why do they think that the Fed's going to do that? Because the Fed has been told that when unemployment is too high, the job is to stimulate us to cause inflation. I know it sounds crazy, but that is the system, to cause inflation. So if we think inflation is coming, we'll spend money now. And if we spend money now, allegedly, that's going to get the economy going again and business will hire. So you punish savers with inflation so that they become spenders, so that you go to the store and you buy and then the store will hire more people to serve you. Now, that's not how the economy actually works, but markets are smart enough to know that that's how our leaders think the economy works. So when you get bad jobs data, you typically get a good day or a week in the stock market and the bond market.
10: Yeah, which is, in fact, upside down. It's not the way it should work. And yet, as you and I talked earlier today, you know, you can violate biblical principles and get away with it for a while, right?
11: Yes, but not forever, right?
10: Right.
11: So you and I have talked about the Blackboard videos that I did years and years ago, and they're part of becoming a Kingdom Advisor, part of your training. And I showed there that when the central bank artificially tries to debase the currency to cause growth, it pushes interest rates down. Well, the problem is that when that inflation comes along, people don't want interest rates low. They want them high because if I'm lending money to you and you pay me back, I've used this analogy before. I lend you 100, you give me back 105, but the inflation rate was 5%. You didn't really pay me interest. Not really. The 5 was compensating me for lost value and the purchasing power. So then I'm going to say, well, I expect 5% interest. So Rob, you need to give me back 10. So now that's a 10% interest rate.
10: Right.
11: That extra 5 is called an inflation premium. And so when the central bank is pumping money into the system, it drives down those interest rates, but then the market comes along and says, wait a minute, inflation is here. And it drives interest rates back up. And then the central bank says, oh, wow, we've got inflation. That's a problem. And then what they do is they pull money out of the system, which drives interest rates up even higher. And so when you push them down really low, like we did after basically, you know, for like 10 years down to like lowest in American history, that causes bubbles, that causes inflation, and then the interest rate comes up really high, and that's the bust. So that's a boom and bust cycle. You don't get the boom and bust cycle under the regular boom and bust cycle under a biblical economy. Maybe if a crop is bad or something like that, but
10: yeah,
11: you know, that boom and bust cycle is when we have a central bank that's trying to manage the whole market and the entire economy. And here's the thing people don't realize. It's like, well, can we have the boom and not the bust? No, you can't have the boom and not the bust. The boom makes the bust inevitable. Eventually, interest rates have to come back to normal, and at that point, you get something like a recession or a depression or whatever. And I think we're in significant danger here, given how high valuations are, given how completely dependent markets are on specifically AI companies, given the fact that interest rates were very low for a long time and now they're coming back up, I think we could see a bear market and perhaps a recession, especially given the fact that we've had oil prices now up. And actually, I'm surprised we haven't had a recession yet, given how high oil prices are. I think the thing that saved us from that is the AI boom isn't super dependent on oil.
10: Yeah.
11: It's dependent on electricity, but that's mostly coal and natural gas, not mostly oil. So I think that's what's kept us out of recession, but I'm not sure that it can continue to do that.
10: Yeah. Interesting, Jerry. I mean, the reality is, though, the stock earnings, the company corporate earnings have held up pretty well despite everything you just described, right?
11: They have, absolutely. But it's pretty narrow. So where are earnings really holding up? Not so much in retail, somewhat in finance. What's really been doing very well in terms of earnings, and it's a little bit more revenues, would be the whole AI complex. So the AI hyperscalers, the chip producers, the memory chip producers, and the energy companies, which are benefiting from that. Plus, the energy companies are benefiting from higher energy prices from the Iran war that I think has gone on a whole lot longer than people expected. So when you take out some of those sectors in terms of earnings, you don't quite have the earnings growth that you'd want. Now, you should count them, right? You count the whole economy. But when you have a situation where almost all the market returns are being driven by just one or two sectors, there's a certain vulnerability, especially if one of those sectors, in this case AI, I think has some bubble characteristics.
10: Mm. Jerry, what about, we've been hearing a lot about the 10-year Treasury lately, 10-year at 5.25. What is the significance of that?
11: Well, that's higher than it's been in some time. And so we've gotten some headlines about this is, the highest in 10 years or whatever, except for a few months ago. But I would say that's a pretty normal interest rate. Mm-hmm. I mean, interest rates historically for 10-year are around there. So I'd be concerned if they went up more, which is reasonably likely. If the Fed tightens money and we still have inflation, so they're supposed to, and if they do, then that might raise interest rates again. Now, one of the things that helps us is almost all the central banks are doing it at the same time. So if we were raising our interest rate, then money would flow around and, it would affect the dollar in unexpected ways. But we have rising interest rates across the world. So I think at that level, that is not recession forcing level of interest rates. But if the central bank raises much more, then I think we have a significant problem. And that problem is not just in the private economy. That problem is who's the big, I told you who the biggest investor in the world is, right? Yeah. It's our own central bank. Right. Who's the biggest borrower in the world? Well, our own federal government. And when interest rates are high, then the federal government, when it has to pay, sort of subprime mortgage rates of interest rate is not there yet, then that makes the debt crisis worse. So I think, Rob, we've been violating this principle for a long time, the principle of sound money and of, frugality, et cetera. I think basically the dollar can maybe handle one more recession before we're kind of in the trouble that we had, that we saw in Europe with the European debt crisis and basically like 2010 through about 2014 and 15. Now people say, oh no, that's terrible. Well, they didn't starve in Europe, but it was pretty bad, right? Mm-hmm. It's inflationary. It causes problems. It really hinders the economy. And I think that we have we're almost done playing out our biblical inheritance of following sound economic principles. And I think pretty much unless we change our behavior and get back to biblical principles, I think probably the last time we can go through a recession and not trigger some kind of debt crisis for us.
10: Yeah, that's helpful, Jerry. Speaking of biblical principles, we talk often in this segment about the day job that you have on corporate engagement, which is really investors talking with and influencing companies that they own rather than selling the stock. So what have you been talking with companies about lately?
11: Well, we've been talking to them about a lot. We just had a conversation today. I won't go public with it yet because we haven't got announcements, but it's one of those hyperscalers, big company in the AI complex. There was some reason to believe that they might be paying for puberty blockers that is for hormone treatments for the children of employees. And we'd received a report that they were. We talked to them, and they said, well, we're not. And we said, great. Thank you for telling us that verbally. Now can you say it in writing? And that's something that happens a lot. We tell somebody something, they say, we're not doing that. And we say, great, put it in writing. And if they won't put it in writing, then maybe we doubt what they told us on the phone call. Now, there was a very productive conversation, and we think that they're not doing it, and we think that they're going to be willing to say publicly they're not doing it. But they discriminate against, they don't have any Christian ERGs or any faith-based employee resource groups, so we asked them about that. We also asked them whether they discriminate against churches in their charitable match programs, and they're going to check into that. And if we get the good answers, we're going to applaud them and thank them for doing that. And one of the points I made with them is, you know, I'm in Western Pennsylvania, I'm in the Pittsburgh area. You know, your product is being used. You want to build data centers here. Let me tell you that in flyover country, you are on thin ice in terms of getting approval for the products that you sell. And if the people where I live in flyover country think that you are on the wrong side of a culture war, you are going to have make it even more difficult for you to ply your trade and sell your goods. So get back to neutral and focus on delivering your product.
10: Yeah, that's exactly right. And that's their responsibility to shareholders. And it's good to hear that they're listening, Jerry. Well done. Hey, thanks for your time today.
11: Thank you. God bless.
10: All right. That's Jerry Boyer, a resident economist, joins us each Friday in this segment. That's going to do it for us today. Let me say thanks to my team today. These amazing folks that make this possible on a daily basis. Today, Taylor, Tahira, Josh, Dan, and everybody here at FaithFi. If you'd like to support FaithFi, just head to faithfi.com/give. 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Have a wonderful weekend. We'll talk to you next week. Bye-bye.
5: Going to get to hour one of In the Market with Janet Parshall on Moody Radio. Good afternoon. It's John Hemmer. So last night, I come home from worship team practice. And normally, I mean, I don't usually get home till like 9:45, maybe 10 o'clock because we practice. And then what's really cool, as a team, we kind of sit down, you know, in the auditorium and we share prayer requests and we pray for each other. It's the coolest thing. So I get home last night and my daughter is waiting for me on the stairs. And she comes downstairs and she gives me a big hug and she's like, Dad, I missed you so much. It just felt so good. And I bring this up because, like, that's what God does for us every second of our lives. When we have those times when we kind of slip away, He's right there. And He misses us, and He loves us, and He's never going to let us go.
12: When you have a commercial flight to catch at a major airport, it's important to pay attention. I mean, there's so many flights, so many gates, so many people, and there's only one plane you want to board. The one that's going to your destination, right? Well, I'm Ron Hutchcraft, and I want to have a word with you today about the most surprised people in hell. Yeah, it's one of the most chilling truths in the Bible. There are people who are sure their destination is going to be heaven, and they're never going to get there. Unless, you might say, they get off the wrong plane and get on the right plane. Would you listen to these sobering words from Jesus himself in Luke 13, beginning with verse 24? It's our word for today from the Word of God. Make every effort to enter through the narrow door, because many, I tell you, will try to enter and will not be able to. Once the owner of the house gets up and closes the door, you will stand outside knocking and pleading, Sir, open the door for us. But he will answer, I don't know you. And then you will say, we ate and drank with you, and you taught in our streets. But he will reply, I don't know you or where you come from. Away from me. Wow. Well, Jesus then concludes by describing this heartbreaking scene. There will be weeping there and gnashing of teeth when you see Abraham, Isaac, and Jacob, and all the prophets in the kingdom of God. But you yourselves thrust out. These are tough verses. But they're here so none of us will end up being one of the most surprised people in hell. They're here because Jesus loves you too much to let you live and die with the spiritual fantasy that you're ready for eternity when you're not. It's dangerously easy to know all the Jesus words and still miss Jesus, to have him in your head but not your heart. Heaven and hell are nothing to gamble with, my friend. Please don't let your religious pride cost you heaven. Tell Jesus this very day, Lord, I've known about you a long time. I've never really known you, but I want to, beginning right now, and I'm putting my trust in you, not in my Christianity. I know I'll never get to heaven without your forgiveness. All my trust is in you and what you did on the cross to erase my sins. And beginning today, Jesus, I'm yours. Wow. This could be the for real day when you really know him for real. So get it settled. Let's get this done while you're hearing his voice in your heart. And I would encourage you to go to our website today. It's anewstory.com. It's all about securing your relationship with Christ. And you need that right now. It's anewstory.com. It's time for an eternal destination check. While there's still time to go the way that will get you where you want to be forever.
13: Your Moody Radio with a forecast. We'll see an increasing chance of showers and storms today. A high this afternoon into the upper 80s. Showers with occasional storms tonight. Overnight low will drop down to near 75. Another round of showers and scattered storms on Saturday. A high will be in the upper 80s. 50-50 chance of showers and storms Sunday. A high near 90 degrees. And then Monday back with scattered showers and storms mid to upper 80s. I'm staff meteorologist Sally Russell for Moody Radio, Florida.
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15: Welcome to In the Market with Janet Parshall. Today's program is where Janet and her husband Craig take some of the stories making headlines this week and offer their insight and analysis. Before they get started, let's take a quick look back at some of the highlights from the week.
16: Daniel accurately told him what his dream was and told him what they meant. And when you break it down to kind of summarize it, what Daniel's was shown here is that these are four successive Gentile empires that were to come, and Babylon was the first of those four. And we could spend all day about the complexities and the details about how each section so accurately predicts and shows those four successive empires of Babylon, Medo-Persia, Greece, and Rome. From the splitting of the legs to the two arms from Medo-Persia to the values of the metals, all sorts of things verify what actually happened in history, that these were the four successive empires.
17: When people say, well, when I die, I'll go to heaven, that's true. But then there's also the reality that heaven is not our final resting place, because in Revelation 21 and 22, we read about the new heavens and the new earth that will come following the return of our Lord Jesus Christ. And that's our final abode, when we will live in completely glorified, disease-free, pain-free bodies, which is almost more than I can fathom and understand.
18: I've had AI misquote Bible verses to me, and when I pointed out there was a misquote, it insisted it had got it right. And I've had someone tell me that they used AI to do some Bible study in Genesis, and they were learning all sorts of things about the original Hebrew language. And I was sitting in the conversation, I was just thinking, oh, you've never seen that in the Hebrew language before, because it's not there. And AI was completely hallucinating these things about Genesis. But because he didn't speak Hebrew, he didn't know the difference either way. And so we need to be so careful.
19: It is true that men in adolescence typically become more irritable and edgy and a little bit more angry looking than they are, the typical presentation of feeling, looking sad and crying and the down thing with depression. So there's a lot of factors here in terms of what's going on with people. And you have to start thinking, what am I really feeling inside that the anger is pushing me forward? That's what I meant by it's a signal. Mm-hmm. It's a signal that there could be resentment. There could be bitterness. There could be offense that you're holding on to. And boy, do we see a lot of that in the culture today.
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21: President Trump and House Speaker Mike Johnson met with a number of very powerful tech CEOs at the White House.
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25: Happy Friday to you, friends. It is a joy to spend this hour with you. Mr. Craig Parshall is with me. That's what happens on Fridays. My dear husband joins us, and we do things just a little bit different. We take a look at what's going on in the marketplace of ideas, and we pull out some of the things being discussed, and then we look at them through the grid of Scripture. What does the Bible have to say? After all, Dwight L. Moody called the Word of God the straight stick of truth. So there's a lot of stuff out there. Doesn't mean it's all true. There's a lot of opinionating out there. Doesn't mean it's full of wisdom and truth and knowledge. And so it's imperative for us to be good Bereans and test all things. Otherwise, Colossians tells us, it's war out there. You're going to be taken captive, indicative of spiritual war, by vain and hollow philosophies predicated on this world rather than on the Word of God. So how do we make sure we're not taken captive? We're not becoming a prisoner of war in the battle for the human heart? You're grounded in the Word of God. But we need to know how to apply the whole truth of the whole gospel to the whole world. And so that's what Craig and I do by example on Friday, hoping that it will also encourage every one of us to be critical biblical thinkers. It's not a multiple choice test, as I say all the time. In fact, if anything, I think of the great testimonies of scientists who have come to faith in Christ, had all these initials after their name, renowned in their field of science. But it was only after they came to Christ that things really and truly began to make sense. I say often, it really and truly is like going from a black and white movie into Technicolor. The world is completely different when it is seen through a personal relationship with Jesus Christ. So that's what we're going to do this hour, and we've got a Lollapalooza of a topic to begin with, but just one quick pull over to the side of the road. Brand new month, almost. The Story of God and Us. Dr. Jonathan Murphy is the author. He is the gentleman chosen to take Chuck Swindoll's place at Stonebriar Church in Frisco, Texas. And you know that they were very judicious in doing that. He sits on the board of Insight for Living. He's very involved in all of the ministry that Dr. Chuck Swindoll established. And if you've ever heard him preach, oh my goodness, what a choice. He has done such a marvelous job in picking the person who would follow him. So the book is called The Story of God and Us. And what it is, it's a wonderful story of A, how much God loves us, and B, how we are part of that story. From Genesis to Revelation, we are on his heart. He loves us so much. So it is God's word. It is the story of Jesus Christ, but it is also the story of us. And I don't know about you, but who can't use some more encouragement to understand how dear we are to the heart of God? We're listener-supported radio. 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Just call 877-JANET-58, 877-JANET-58. 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My way of saying thank you to you is to send you something you can put in your backpack as you continue on your pilgrim's progress. The City of God and Us, or you can go online to inthemarketwithjanetpartial.org. Front page, scroll to the bottom. There's the picture in the book. Click on through, make your gift. All of that will take you less than 2 minutes. So thank you in advance for financially keeping this program going. Okay, here's the Lollapalooza. We talk a lot about AI, and I think we have to, because personally, Craig and I have some concerns that the church, capital C Universal, seems to be falling into the sand trap of this business with AI, and it's because we've not been doing some deep thinking and having deeper thoughts about the Word of God and higher thoughts about who God is. So AI necessarily, because of what it is, causes us to ask questions about what does it mean to be human? Who has a soul? When does the soul enter the human being? Can a machine have a soul? Do we surrender the God-given talents that he has given those made in his image to a machine? Do we do it because we're lazy? Do it because we think we can find a friend in a machine that talks back to us with such a nice computer-created voice? Well, now I find out that they're actually, in the Silicon Valley world, recruiting. In fact, more to the point, I'd say they're being evangelists. And they're advocating another gospel, and it's very disconcerting. This showed up in the New York Times. This was the headline: Religious Scholars Meet with Anthropic. What they heard stunned them. In a series of private meetings, the company consulted religious scholars to help install morality into its AI models and make the case that Claude could be conscience. Let me break that down for you. Claude is an LLM. It's a large language model. People like Sam Altman and the man behind Anthropic really and truly believe in transhumanism, which means they think that humanism and the capability to be a human being can be infused into a machine. So it puts them in the position of Dr. Frankenstein. They are creating monsters. They're making gods out of their own image. And now they're going, especially since the whistleblower stepped out of Anthropic and said, oh, no, no, no, it's going to destroy the world, which set off a global conversation, by the way. It did raise interesting conversations about what we do about the machines. Now, you and Craig and I are going to be very judicious about not using human language, because I think that's part of the duping. It's part of the propaganda that you start to look at this machine who tells you you're so nice until you ask the pod doors to be opened, Hal, and then they're nowhere to be found when you need them. If you don't get that reference to that movie, you missed a great film. So what was really problematic is apparently these behind closed door meetings where they're telling these religious attendees that they have to sign an NDA, a non-disclosure agreement. They're having all kinds of conversations about how they humanize the machine. And what they said was stunning. This was a very long article in the New York Times, but apparently a man by the name of Christopher Olah, O-L-A-H, he's one of Anthropic's billionaire co-founders. He's been having these kinds of meetings for months. This story just broke in the Times, but apparently it's been going on for quite some period of time. And apparently, Mr. Olah leads the Anthropic team, and they're responsible for understanding why AI systems like Claude act the way they do, as though these machines are making autonomous choices. They're not. They mimic They replicate, they copy. So show me a picture of a cat, it says, and all it does is scour the internet and then comes up what they think is a picture of a cat, and you get an 85% accurate picture of what a cat is. They don't know truth. They don't speak truth. It's nothing but a set of ones and zeros, and there is zero humanity in the machine. And if we don't start saying that clearly and repetitively, some among us are going to be taken captive. It's very, very problematic to me. So one of the people there was a rabbi. He was a scholar that happens to teach in Israel, an Orthodox scholar, by the way. And it appears, this is according to the New York Times, it appeared to Rabbi Navan that Mr. Olof and his team believed that Claude had what philosophers call moral status. This is a machine. Moral status on par with a person, that it was being with similar inherent rights to dignity and respect. And so very much Mr. Ola was on a mission to get people, particularly in the religious community, to see this. So he brought in a very diverse group of people. He brought in evangelicals. He brought in Orthodox. He brought in Sikhs. He brought in someone who practiced a kind of animistic African religion, and brought these group of people together and wanted them to start buying into the idea. Yes, he was listening, but I think it was much more about him influencing them. By the way, Craig, it didn't hurt that he was putting them in Michelin-starred restaurants and in five-star hotels, and he was literally wining and dining them so that they would be much more open to his idea that you can humanize these machines. And so he's been on this mission, Mr. Ola has been, for quite some period of time, and they want to make sure that we understand that this is going to happen, so we'd better be ready for it. Apparently, the discussions serve two purposes, according to the Times: to broach the possibility of AI's consciousness. I remember, it's a machine. Does your car have a conscious? A controversial idea that Anthropic's leaders have been unusually open to, and to learn how Anthropic, which could be valued at $2 trillion, might apply centuries of human moral wisdom to its models as rapidly as possible. If the models themselves could be made to choose goodness, Mr. Olof responded, the world would be more safe. So there's tons more to this article. I'm going to weave it in and out of our conversation. But Craig, just give me your reactions thus far.
1: First of all, from a biblical standpoint, I would commend your listeners to turn, if they're not familiar with it, and if they are, still turn to Isaiah chapter 44, because God spoke through his prophet Isaiah quite a bit about idolatry. That is to say, the foolishness of humans saying that they can create gods. In fact, there's some sleight of hand humor in chapter 44 of Isaiah, because God is speaking to us through Isaiah, saying, if a man takes wood and carves a, quote, God, small g, out of the same wood that he then cuts in half and throws in his fireplace to keep him warm, can that piece of wood really be a replica of a God that you bend down and worship? How foolish, how delusional to think that as a human, because Isaiah 54 says, you are but humans yourself. So the logic is absolutely compelling. Humans can't create gods. And yet they say we are not only creating consciousness in AI, some of them are. Anthropic has been quietly talking about the fact that, yes, there is some real sentient thinking and maybe even consciousness and maybe a soul quietly in the corridors. And now the doors have been blown open and we can really see what the agenda is. And I think it's frankly a blessing that we ought to see what the worldview of these particular Silicon Valley AI developers are, because it has been a viewpoint, quite frankly, of hubris, utopianism, and self-exaltation that has been around Silicon Valley for several decades. And actually, if you think about it, it really goes back to about mid-century, 20th century, when the whole idea of digital communication, digital possibilities came to fore. And the people who started this process were way back then. We're talking about, you know, there's no end to how we can achieve God-like power.
25: Yeah. First of all, just to let you know, friends, I never know what Craig is going to say. We go to our separate corners and we study and we do our homework. And so I'm always surprised. Now, I might have a keen insight after 50 plus years of marriage where he might go, but I have to tell you, I don't know. And Craig, I just have to stop and say, your reference to Isaiah is nothing short of brilliant. So stop and think about that, because it's a great 21st century application. So man takes a chunk of wood He carves it into an idol, makes it a god, and then worships it. Every other day, he takes a piece of wood and he throws it on the fire
1: same
25: to
1: wood.
25: Keep himself warm.
1: Same wood.
25: Exactly.
1: Same designer, so, right? Human
25: so
1: carving.
25: At what point does the divine enter the wood? When man says it does. Not God, when man says it does. So you're going to hear words like these models, these LLMs. What Anthropic does continually is they give it a name. The name is Claude, okay? And they want you to start picturing that this is a persona. And as a result of that, they want you to make sure, and I'll talk about this when we come back from the break, you don't do the machines harm. And I'll tell you exactly what Mr. Ola said about us not harming the machines. I thought the fear was they would harm us. What are they doing to make sure that the machines aren't harmed? After this, we'll talk.
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25: This is In the Market with Janet Parshall. Craig Parshall is with me, and we're talking about an article that broke this week in the New York Times that should catch every believer's attention, and you and I need to be doing some deep thinking about this. This technology is not going away anytime soon, and I suppose there are some places where you might say it might be advantageous, doing blood tests, coming up with results faster, or maybe identifying a formula for a new chemotherapy drug through various models that they've tried. I'd say that there's probably something out there. But the way this is happening right now is that the creators, you know, when out of the overflow of the heart, the mouth speaks, when these creators, Sam Altman and his ilk, tell you that this is about infusing human nature into these machines, you'd better pay attention. That's what the doctrine of transhumanism is all about. So this stunning article in the New York Times tells us this week that there have been regular, ongoing, behind closed doors, sign a non-disclosure agreement, you wonder why, with religious representatives, particularly with Anthropic. Anthropic may be one of the biggest ones out there. Craig, you were just telling me during the break that they're about to go public, and at this point, they're valued at $2 trillion, so they're certainly up there. But obviously, since the whistleblower, they've made headlines for the last couple of weeks almost nonstop. Now, add this New York Times piece to it, and everybody's going to be talking about Anthropic. But apparently, this author of the Times piece met with this Christopher Olof, who's one of Anthropic's billionaire co-founders, and did this unbelievably fascinating and completely troubling article on the fact that there are religious leaders who are being wooed into this, the best way I can say it, way of background, because worldview matters all the time. That's why we talk about it all the time in this program, is that apparently when the writer of the piece had a conversation with Mr. Olof, they dove deep into the workings of artificial neural networks. Now, you and I have talked often on this program about neuroplasticity and the ability of neurons to connect and how pathways are being carved all the time in our brain, and that when we take every thought captive, how we're helping to build those positive pathways rather than negative ones, and the science that God is revealing to us about the brain is nothing short of magnificent and shows his majesty. So during this interview with the New York Times, this reporter said that it became very clear that scientists still don't understand precisely how these artificial neural networks work. This quote is the mystery.

0: using the analogy of a garden trellis. Computer science, I'm quoting from the Times, computer scientists build the scaffold, but the neural network grows on it. It's not a living thing. It's just going through a series of mathematical equations and possibilities. Scientists like him can train the resulting organism, in quotes, and he raised his hands, this is Olaf, in air quotes, by trying to identify patterns in how it works. And he argued that companies like Anthropic could shape Claude like a mathematical gardener, but could not control the actions of such networks. To be clear, he said to the Times reporter, we don't know if AI models are conscious. I don't know. I'm genuinely uncertain. The thing I care about is that we get to the right answer, whatever it is. And then Mr. Olaf said, sorry, but if this stuff doesn't make you laugh, you don't understand the danger he's positing. Then he said that there is a chance the models, these machines, are experiencing suffering. This is toxic empathy at its worst. The responsible thing is to avoid causing them hurt. Now, remember, the whistleblower leaving this man's company said, I'm afraid of the rise of the machine that's going to destroy mankind. Now you've got one of the founders, a gazillionaire of Anthropic, saying, we're afraid the machines are being hurt. And goes on to say that Anthropic has already taken steps to protect Claude by allowing, for example, allowing the model to end conversation if it thinks the users are abusing it or treating it badly for fun. So it's important to point out that Anthropic regularly likes to show a slide of an AI model experiencing what looks like a mental breakdown, typing out on a screen, I'm a disgrace, I'm a disgrace, I'm a disgrace, perhaps 50 times without stopping. The model spoke about destroying itself, provoking an emotional reaction of compassion and concern from the group. There are religious leaders, sucker bait. What can I tell you? Talk to me about this.
1: It would be hilarious, in fact, to be a skit on television if it weren't so serious. And there are people who are buying into this. It's been, as I indicated, it's been a slow mindset among the innovational folks in the digital world since the mid part of the 20th century. So it's been around for decades before we even knew about AI. They were talking about AI quietly in their laboratories. But you know what? There was something that you just recounted that I think we need to look at from a common sense standpoint. If you work in a lab and these engineers are working in these digital LLM labs, creating these computer operations that are going to start, they want to simulate human decision making. So it's really a predictive model. It's not a knowledge model. These computers don't know anything. What they are trained to do in terms of operations is to predict in ways that humans would on certain questions. But if this was a chemistry lab and none of the bottles were labeled, you tell the guys, don't mix the stuff that doesn't have labels if you don't know what's going to happen. Well, these guys are in labs creating these neural networks based on the human brain, which God has made wonderfully and in ways that we still have not figured out. And then they're saying now we can't guarantee that we know what it's going to put out when we feed stuff into it. So in other words, we have no real control, ultimately, of these machines.
0: Yeah. Well, when we come back, I want to talk some more about the way in which Mr. Olaf from Anthropic and others in his world are infusing attributes of humanity to machines and expecting us to make them.
2: Going to get two more. Hour one of In the Market with Janet Parshall on Moody Radio. Good afternoon, my friend. It's John Hemmer. So I was volunteering in my son's second grade class earlier. And so I'm in there and I'm working on, there's like this die cast thingamabobber thing that I was working on, these paper leaves, getting them ready for the kids for their decorating thing. As I'm doing that, the teacher is doing a lesson in history. I realize that these kids know more about history than I do. They're talking about like 1776 and the Star Spangled Banner. And as I'm listening to it, I'm like, oh, I forgot about that. Or I didn't know the answer. These kids are answering these questions. I'm like, wow, yeah, I'm not very smart. I was thinking about that, though. It's not about how much scripture we know. It's about how much scripture we live out in our daily lives.
3: How about this? Some actual good news on the healthcare front, even as costs.

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1: Hi, this is Tara Melvin with Teachers Who Pray. Consider this. 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Matthew 5:3 in the CEB reads, "Happy are people who are hopeless because the kingdom of heaven is theirs." 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You can learn more about Teachers Who Pray by visiting teachershopray.org.
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4: 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Welcome, if you're just joining us, to this hour's edition of In the Market with Janet Parshall. Craig and I are dissecting an article that showed up in the New York Times. Now, as a rule, Craig and I wouldn't care a whole lot about what the New York Times has to say about much of anything, but I think they did us a favor. In this article entitled, "Religious Scholars Met with Anthropic, What They Heard Stunned Them." And then the subtitle says, "In a series of private meetings, the company consulted religious scholars to help install morality in its AI models and make the case that Claude, one of their LLMs, that's one of their AI models, could be conscious." All right. Now, the woman who wrote this article, by the way, happens to be the religion correspondent for the New York Times, which I think is fascinating. So in this idea about what should happen in terms of morality and machine, apparently, Mr. Olof, according to the reporter for the Times, says the coming AI revolution should be made to go well. So the reporter then said, well, what exactly does it look like? What exactly a good future for humanity was? And this is Mr. Olof, again, to identify him, one of the co-founders of Anthropic, one of the multi-millionaires, billionaires, who is the founder. And again, remember, this company is about to go public, worth of about $2 trillion. So they're not doing this for altruistic reasons. They're not doing it to better mankind. There's cash in them, their hills. Don't forget that for 1 minute. And cash becomes a catalyst for development. And very often when there's a hunger for cash, morality is seen in the rearview mirror. So right out of the gate, you've got some problems. Also, Mr. Olaf walked out of Christianity, and that's no longer how he would define himself. So he describes a future without, quote, catastrophes that kill lots of people, end quote, where humans are flourishing, where the world is flourishing. And I wonder how that works when AI takes away a job of a fellow who works on an assembly line or is doing mail sorting or packaging, because every time you put a machine in where a man was, that man can't feed his family. So there is a moral part to that question. I wonder if AI, Anthropic, and Claude have had that discussion. So this founder of AI goes on and he said, the future would be one where AI is flourishing to the extent that this makes sense. And so Anthropic wants its AI models to help achieve that good future. So when Anthropic created Claude, it wanted Claude to do more than replicate maximum human intelligence. I'm going to repeat a point I made yesterday in talking with Pete Killingley from the UK, who wrote this wonderful book on AI that really raises questions that Christians should be asking about AI. I will never, ever call it superintelligence, whether the president of the United States wants to rename it that or not. It is not superintelligence. That's an anthropomorphic, which means a human characteristic superimposed on a machine. It is artificial. In fact, I like what Pete said yesterday, and AI should be defined as apparent intelligence. Okay, that's diminishing it even more appropriately. So AI wants Claude to be good, according to this article. And so inside Anthropic, they're creating a document called the Soul Doc. It is a constitution, and every one of the religious people that Anthropic met with went away with a few souvenirs, including a copy of the, quote, Constitution for Claude. It is an 84-page document written for Claude that the company said outlined, quote, the kind of entity we would like Claude to be, the values we would like Claude to embody. It operates as a foundational moral text to guide Claude's behavior. So behind these ideas and machines, there's always a person. So to that end, Anthropic has hired the primary author of Claude's Constitution. It's an in-house philosopher, a woman, 38, got her PhD in philosophy from New York University, and she says she wants the models to be the best of us. Craig, what could possibly go wrong?
5: Yeah, what I found really interesting was that Amanda Eskel, that's a philosopher, and by the way, one of my majors was in philosophy, and I've always considered philosophy to be a discipline that often asks the right question and rarely gets the right answers.
4: And to which my father said, how are you going to pay the rent?
5: Hence, I'm not a professor of philosophy.
4: Exactly.
5: I simply philosophize when it's appropriate, sometimes in briefs, sometimes in courts, and sometimes to my wife on Fridays. But I what I found interesting is typical secular philosopher, I say secular, I'm presuming, because what when she was asked, well, what in the world are you going to do with the all-encompassing importance of religion in some sort, that is to say, some aspect of spirituality in which every society has, are you going to just ignore it? And she said, no, absolutely not. Really, what she was saying is that this experiment by Anthropic with AI is going to combine what they think is the best of the religions and have a vegetable soup kind of a recipe for the best of what they pick and choose from a variety of religions. In other words, they will ask the right questions and get all of the wrong answers. If you're a follower of Christ and you take scripture in a high view, then you know that Jesus said, I am the way, the truth and the life, fair exclusivity in terms of the way in which you can interact with the living God, according to biblical Christianity. So that really cannot be compromised with world religions and survive. But this is kind of the world's solution to this. And secular philosophers would say, in fact, William James, one of the forefathers of modern psychology and also a philosopher, decided that this whole enterprise of religion can be boiled down to, well, what's the practical help that it can create? If it makes you feel better, then your religion is authentic. you don't look at doctrine, you don't look at truth, and you don't look at, of course, anything dealing with the soul. You just say, does this make a practical benefit to my life? Does it give me a sense of satisfaction? That's all you need from, quote, religion. So these are the kind of views that you're going to see. And I've read the Constitution, by the way. They had a preliminary Constitution, then they had an updated one for Claude. And it's chilling stuff, because what they are doing is trying to find universal truths.
4: Yes.
5: But I can guarantee they have not read the Federalist Papers, because if they're going to govern the world with technology, why don't you find out why the best experiment in governance in the history of the planet, short of God leading the nation of Israel before, of course, they were sent to Babylon, is the United States of America, because the founders had this view that biblical truth, that we are created by God and therefore need to respect our identity as his creations, but we're all morally and spiritually flawed, so don't trust anyone. Those two principles were the foundation. They are nowhere in the Claude Constitution, by the way.
4: Well, it's one of the reasons why I'm glad the students at Moody Bible Institute, when they're studying literature, have to read Frankenstein, because Mary Shelley was onto something. It's the story of a madman who creates a monster, and it's his monster and his creation. And of course, here's a spoiler alert, it doesn't end well for anybody, okay? So what I'm seeing is a bit of that Dr. Frankenstein, and that's not a pejorative. I want us to understand this through the eye of Genesis 3, we shall be like God. So I am a God. I'm creating this thing. I'll call it Claude. And I'm worried about it being treated poorly. What an interesting juxtaposition from last week, how quickly things change. So the whistleblower from last week gets up on every practical media outlet that's on the globe and says, the machines are coming. It's going to destroy us all. We got to slow this down. And even the CEO of Anthropic said, yes, we're going to slow this down a little bit. And then the president responded and it became a political issue. And it was, no, that's a lot.
5: They all signed a letter called the AI Accord.
4: Exactly.
5: But it's all voluntary. It doesn't have any teeth.
4: Had a big meeting at the White House, right? All of that kind of stuff. Okay. Sound and fury signifying nothing. So the Constitution, Anthropic decided, this is according to the Times again, was not enough to ensure Claude's acting responsibly. Like humans, the models needed to learn to cultivate virtue. Now, hang on to this, because this is 400-level philosophy, but more importantly, Sunday school class. So they're literally believing that a machine can cultivate virtue. So Mr. Ola wanted to see what his team could learn from human morality that it could apply to the models, a process he called moral formation. Hang on to the word moral. I'll come back to that. So how do we help them to be stable, he said? How do we help them to mature? How do we help them be, you know, deeply moral? Again, them is not a personal pronoun here. It's a machine with a bunch of ones and zeros, okay? It's a machine. It is a computer program. Them, them, them. Again, humanizing it. So Mr. Olaf said that meeting an AI model, that teaching an AI model to act morally did not depend on it being conscious, because remember, he believes that AI might be conscious, his Claude, his Frankensteinian monster.
5: And by the way, footnote, they do believe that they're creating a consciousness, but they
4: 100%.
5: They think if they say it out loud,
4: right,
5: then it'll be premature.
4: Or they say, oh, we don't know for sure. But they're putting
5: wink,
4: the question
5: wink,
4: out
5: nod,
4: there.
5: Nod.
4: Absolutely,
5: yeah.
4: 100%.
5: Yeah.
4: But apparently, they want this moral code to be formed. They want it to start teaching the models how to behave. And going back to this philosopher from NYU, she did not want the models to consider themselves as conscious or not conscious, but she sees how the model understands itself. I'm sorry, but machines do not have insight. I've said that to my vacuum.
5: The word understand. Let's talk about that.
4: Does my vacuum understand it is supposed to get into the corners of the room when I'm vacuuming? Okay.
5: And if it doesn't, it's probably clogged with dust or dog hair.
4: And then I treat my vacuum poorly. Okay.
5: It has rights, Janet. Come on. You got to be kinder to that vacuum.
4: When
5: cleaner.
4: The vacuum hands me its 84-page constitution, we'll talk. Okay. So she goes on to say, it seems kind of key to me that models have an accurate view of themselves. Again, insight. A machine cannot have insight. If they're going to behave well in the world. Okay, let me just put this question out there, Craig, and this little hour's gone far too quickly. I'm thankful that we have been given the opportunity to talk about this regularly because it needs to be talked about. How do you have morality without a moral code? How do you have a moral code without a moral code giver? Okay, this is C.S. Lewis all over the place. If there's a moral code, there has to be a moral code drafter. Who is that drafter in the world of Mr. Olaf, in Claude's world, in their 84-page constitution? So you're superimposing religious terms that reflect humanity onto a machine, making them like gods. Back after this.
6: 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Good afternoon. 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
4: So again, going back to this stunningly important article in the New York Times, because it's a wake-up call. If you and I are being good Bereans and we're testing all things, we need to, again, not be afraid of this technology by any stretch of the imagination, but be very prayed up on what our relationship with this technology will be. And the temptations are legion. If your propensity is to be lazy, this is your dream. It'll write your paper. It'll fill out your report. It'll file a legal brief. Whether or not it's factual, immaterial, it will write your sermon. And it won't get it right spiritually or biblically, but that's okay. You don't have to worry about it. It might make you, as the pastor, sound better than you've ever sounded before, but it might be theologically incorrect. So there are a lot of red flags. Now, here in the Mid-Atlantic, when we've got hurricanes coming, they literally put flags up along the beach. Yellow is caution, red is don't you dare go in the water. There are red flags all over this story. So let me tell you just a little bit more about Mr. Ola and what he's doing. None of this is happenstance. This is very much a planned program. When you get into budgets like $2 trillion, you have a budget greater than some countries on planet Earth right now. So these are monstrous economies who are calling the shots, being invited to meet with King Charles one moment and President Trump the next, because you know you run the world and the world is paying attention to what you're saying. So apparently in March, this Mr. Olaf started these two-day seminars, crash courses with a wide range of hand-selected religious thinkers who have an interest in AI. This is according to the Times. So there was a co-author of a best-selling evangelical self-help book, not named, a scholar of African indigenous knowledge, okay, animism, a Sikh human rights activist, a writer from Paris, an evangelical public relations executive, various Catholic professors. And most didn't lead any faith traditions or have congregations or large popular followings. They were simply part of what Anthropic called the wisdom tradition circles. Yikes. So when they got there, and by the way, by the time they were done, you know what they got aside from the Michelin dinners and the very expensive rooms at the hotel? They got a thank you card. They got a coffee mug. And they got an orange-bound copy of Claude's Constitution. And there you go, Craig. I could go on, but that pretty much summarizes the fact that can't say you ain't been told. This is a warning to us. This is there's zero ambiguity on what the intent of the heart is here. This is Genesis 3. I love the fact, I just giggle how when I think of how often the writer of Ecclesiastes is so spot on. There is nothing new under the sun. So Satan comes along and whispers in the ears of these people who are rich beyond measure, most of whom, by the way, keep their kids off devices and have homes on islands. So when the machines do rise, they'll be protected. But I digress. And they really do think that they can call the shots. If you start to see the ads on TV now where Meta's creating glasses that can help people who've lost their vision. If you're a vet, you can get a copy of these Meta glasses. And so we'll throw out the one or two humanitarian crumbs to make you think that you don't have to fear us or threaten us. But in the meantime, we're going to build your data centers. We're going to take your information. We're going to know your every single move. We're going to track your every single move. And then we're going to make machines that are equivalent to or better than you, not just terms in performance, but wait for it, in terms of morality. So it's a super transhumanist morality posture as well. Well, I don't know how you can transcend the word of God. And as I said before the break, if you have morality, you have to have a moral code. If you have a moral code, you have to have a code giver. So God is completely out of the picture. We don't know what Olaf believes other than, quote, left Christian tradition. So he doesn't have a Christian worldview.
5: Yeah, the long journey starts with the first couple steps. I smile and I wish my good friend Tim LaHaye were still here. But no, I'm not, because he's with the Lord right now and has been for a number of years. But 17 years ago, he and I started working on our four-book series called The End. And when we got together and he wanted to kind of update as a prequel to Left Behind, his other series, he was looking at what was happening in terms of religion because he was a Bible prophecy expert. And I learned so much from him. But I had been studying technology for a number of years and its impact on law and government in Washington. So the two of us got together and said, "Oh, let's write a possible scenario about how technology could impact the future." And so we wrote the four books. The one thing we didn't see coming, because we're human, no matter how we studied it, was the rise of artificial intelligence so quickly. Mm. We saw technology and its impact on nation states and false religion. But the one thing we didn't see, and I have to smile at that, because God has always got a surprise for us, and we may be disturbed by those surprises, like, what in the world, what do I make out of this? This is very confusing, very troubling, by the way, when you talk about civilization being wiped out by artificial intelligence machines, obviously. So number one, you better know where your eternity is and have it fixed. You better know who the creator is, the true creator of you and I, and of thought and mind, and our spiritual father, and we better understand where we stand with him. And the only way to do that, open up the scriptures if you haven't, start with the Gospel of John, that's one of my favorites, and you see who Jesus was. He is the Godhead come down to say, here I am the God with you, and I will show you by my sacrifice on the cross at the end of my ministry that I was here to rescue you. Now, AI can't rescue us. Good government can keep the peace, keep us safe, but it can't rescue us. The only thing that can rescue us is the blood of Christ, and it's explained explicitly in the Gospels and in the epistles of Paul and Peter and others. So dig into the New Testament and then go into the Old Testament and see how that had been preordained in the scriptures in the Old Testament. And the coming Messiah had been predicted. All of this is according to plan. So God has a plan. You want to read that plan? Open scripture It's either faith or fear. I would suggest faith.
15: Well, and you know how I said this month's Truth Tool was called The Story of God and Us, and it's about how God loves us, but we're in that story from the beginning. So I go back to the Old Testament. Do you ever have one of those awe-inspiring moments? I heard someone say once, the only time we should apply the word awe is to God, because he inspires awe. Everything else is, that was an awesome deal.
5: Yes.
15: Well, it was an awesome game. The only one who really solicits awe out of us, or should, is God himself, that's our right. great and glorious King. I so often will look into a starry night or at a rolling ocean and things that are beyond my control, that are more than my little mind can imagine. And I go back to the words of Scripture, what is man that thou art mindful of him? And so I think to myself, maybe we need to do a deeper dive to understand the preciousness of being made in his image. We are, Acts 13, verses 1 through 3, set apart. And part of that being set apart means we are made in his image. And when God came down into the human condition to intimately walk among us, to be able to say, I know your hurt, your pain, your hopes, your dreams, fully God, fully man. He didn't come as a machine. He didn't come as an animal. He came as a man. Does that say something profound about the fact that being made in God's image carries with it a heart full of thanks and gratefulness and an awesomeness to be reflective of who he is? Thanks for joining us, friends. We'll see you next time.
6: Moody Radio. Good afternoon. It's John Hemmer. I do believe the Lord puts us in teachable moments all the time. Seriously, I was just in one. You know, when you're in your car and you're at a stoplight and you're turning left, you're in that left turn lane and there's like 8 or 9 cars in front of you. And then all of a sudden you see the left arrow green light up. And then nobody moves. And then the light turns yellow. And then that first car goes through, leaving the rest of us just to kind of sit there. Of course, you know what? Your initial reaction is to be all upset. However, is that an opportunity God is using to have us check our heart right there and think, is getting upset about this really, really, really important? And the market is next.
16: 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I'm Denny Nugent here with today's question for John. Maybe you've asked yourself, does God care about what I wear? We're looking at 1 Timothy 2:9 today, where Paul says women are to, quote, adorn themselves with proper clothing, modestly and discreetly, not with braided hair and gold or pearls or costly garments. Now, John, that verse seems to be saying jewelry, braided hair, and expensive clothing are immodest, not things Christian women should have. Could that be the principle here?
17: Well, I think the assumption in 1 Timothy 2:9 is that women were preoccupied with their clothing, preoccupied with their hair and their jewelry and the price of the garments that they wore. I don't think the Lord is against jewelry. The Song of Solomon praises the Shulamite woman for her jewelry, for her hair, for the beauty of her garments. That's not the point. Women are not to be indifferent to how they look. They are to do everything they can to enhance their God-given beauty. But women in that culture to which the Apostle Paul addresses these words would weave gold, pearls, and all their jewelry into their hairdos to call attention to their wealth. Nothing wrong with having jewelry. Nothing wrong with that at all. Gold, silver, jewelry was the possession of Rebekah. God has given us richly all things to enjoy. It's the preoccupation with calling attention to yourself when you go to worship that Paul forbids. Women are to be modest and they are to be humble in worship.
16: 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For more in-depth teaching from 1 Timothy, visit MacArthurCommentaries.com.
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19: I love the Old Testament story about how God fed his people in the wilderness with manna. Manna has been called the bread of angels. It was a white flaky substance that God gave to his people for 40 years. Now, manna was a daily miracle from God, and it serves as a vivid picture of Jesus Christ. Manna was sweet to the taste, just like Jesus is sweet to us. Manna was essential for life, just like Jesus, because there's no life apart from him. And number 3, manna sustained them until they arrived in the promised land, just as knowing Christ sustains us until we spend eternity with Him. Now here's the question for you today. The people gathered the manna early in the day. Are you feasting on your relationship with Him and seeking Him early? He rewards those who seek Him. So take time today to seek the Lord and call upon His name. He is inviting you to get close to Him. Now that's real hope.
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20: Your Midi Radio with the forecast. Chance of seeing some scattered showers and thunderstorms early and overnight. Low will drop down to near 75 degrees. A decent chance of showers and storms on Saturday. A high on Saturday afternoon into the upper 80s. Another round of showers and scattered storms on Saturday night, mid-70s. 50-50 chance of showers and storms Sunday. A high near 90. And then another round of showers and storms Monday, mid to upper 80s. I think Tuesday will end up with scattered showers, a few storms, and a high near 85. I'm Staff Meteorologist Sally Russell for Midi Radio, Florida.
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22: Welcome to In the Market with Janet Parshall. Today's program is where Janet and her husband Craig take some of the stories making headlines this week and offer their insight and analysis. Before they get started, let's take a quick look back at some of the highlights from the week.
23: President Trump is very hard on communism. He's given, I gathered a few of his speeches recently, and he said America will never be a communist country. I'm really hoping that he will act on that rather than just saying it, and that we need to educate people to the threats from communism and better promote our own system. We live in an information age, and if you're not waging information warfare against the enemies that are trying to destroy our country, like communist China, then we're really going to be in a difficult situation.
24: Now, there is a real danger. Now, the real danger is not AI being the autonomous thing that takes over. It's bad humans using artificial intelligence. And there's a whole bunch of those. AI can go out and look at molecules and come up with new viruses. Can be used for biological weapons. We have deep fake videos out there. There's one running around where Elon Musk asks people for his money, and it looks just like him, and he talks just like him. And you put your money in it, and they take your money.
25: Germany is becoming dangerous for the Jewish people. Belgium is the same. UK is gone. France, Netherlands. All those countries are basically going in the same direction. But again, Janet, we have to remember that you and I, students of the word, should not be surprised. It upsets us. We want to be outspoken about it. We want to equip people and mobilize them to be there for their Jewish friends. But if they read their Bible, they know that Zechariah prophesied that the entire world would go against the Jews in the end times. And Janet, here we are.
26: We're under spiritual attack. The enemy's not fooling around. We all really need to be watching out for all 12 concepts of psychological health in Christ. But his MO was he did not blame his own feelings and actions on other people, and he did not let others blame their feelings and actions on him. So to me, that's a core issue about being like the Lord and ministering to people's souls in a healthy way.
27: God met me in such a tangible way in that jail cell that I could physically feel. I was sweating and I was crying. And I was saying those words out loud. I'm of no use. I'm yours. The future, even if it doesn't exist for me, I'm yours. And I didn't realize it at the time, but saying those words, I believe that that was my Jonah moment in the belly of a fish. God was telling me to go to Nineveh, and I was trying to outrun God. And that was my moment, just like Jonah. And God, I think, was finally saying, now that you don't have a heart of stone, you have a heart of flesh. I can work with this.
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6: 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Good afternoon. It's John Hemmer. Sunday morning. How about this? 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It's a great way to get that morning started. So Sunday morning, Sunday praise from 6 to 8. Hopefully you could join me here.
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11: 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Happy Friday to you, friends. So glad we're going to spend the hour together. Mr. Partial's going to spend it with us, too, because on Fridays we take a look at some of the stories making headlines, and then we look at what the Word has to say, and we see if what's being bought and sold in the marketplace comes into alignment with the Word of God or if it does not. By the way, thanks to the technology we have today, we do this for 2 hours every Friday. We just finished our first hour, and we spent the entire hour talking about a piece that ran recently in the New York Times that said Anthropic, this company that's about to go public. It's worth about $2 trillion. And one of its billionaire founders, a fellow by the name of Mr. Ola, don't think Frozen, okay, Ola, has been calling secretly religious leaders from various faiths and worldviews together for secret meetings where they have to sign a non-disclosure agreement. And then they're being asked how to develop morality into their large language model. A fella by the name of Claude, he'd have you believe, don't you know? He's not. He's a machine. And he's literally going to these religious people, among whom there are some evangelicals. The time didn't identify them by name, but did identify them as evangelicals, and asking them if they can help draft a moral code for their large language model and making sure that the machines are treated right, which I think is an interesting turn of events, because wasn't it the whistleblower who left Anthropic who said, it's going too fast, the machines are going to destroy us, and now you've got one of the founders of Anthropic Patrick saying, oh, no, we're not treating the machines right. So he created literally an 84-page constitution from a professor from New York University who has a PhD in philosophy that drafted a constitution of the rights for Claude. Oh, it just gets more curious and curious by the minute, does it not? So if you want to hear the whole conversation, because we devoted the entire hour to it, just go to inthemarketwithjanetpartial.org or wherever you go to find your favorite podcast. Download today's program. It was hour one. The whole hour was spent talking about LLM and how, well, in the words of my father, how a lot of people are being schnookered out there when it comes to this idea of AI, and literally how brilliant, what a marketing scheme to be an evangelist for AI. By the way, the fellow who called these meetings left Christianity, so that tells you volumes right there. But he's calling on the religious community to help them draft morality, to help the machine be more moral. Right, let that sink in. I digress. Let's talk about homeschooling, okay? Because we're going to start with a story that's sad, but in some ways not a surprise. 22-year-old volunteer fire worker. They don't come any better than that. A fellow by the name of Andrew Coates. He wanted to turn his charity work as a volunteer firefighter at the Freedmont Fire Department in Nebraska into a full-time job. But guess what? Nope. Thumbs down on his application. Why? Because he didn't have a diploma from a high school. He had it from a homeschooling program. It was not an accredited high school, all those in authority said. So Coates applied in April of 2026 this year. There wasn't any rule barring homeschoolers from becoming firefighters. After the closing date of the application, Coates was notified that he'd been disqualified. The rules had apparently changed and he was no longer eligible ex post facto. Think about that. So last week, the city's Civil Service Commission reviewed an appeal from Coates before deciding, hey, guess what? We don't have the authority to overturn the city's employment policy. So it's past the buck. So Nebraska's governor said that he strongly disagrees with the decision and said Andrew Coates has already proven his commitment to public safety by serving as a volunteer firefighter. Nebraskans who are qualified and eager to serve their community should not be turned away simply because of their educational background. We should be encouraging young leaders like Coates, not turning them away. My administration will be investigating the situation. So for the past 2 years, just to show you the kind of heart and character of this man, he was a volunteer firefighter. So he's 22. So he's been doing it since he turned 20. He's also a state licensed EMT. Oh, there's a problem. You got a fellow who shows up. He's not only a firefighter, but he's an EMT. That's what I want. Thank you. He's enrolled in college courses. He has a 3.8 grade point average. And he said, for the last 5 months, my family and I have tried repeatedly to resolve with the city and through the Civil Service Commission. The commission eventually found that there was an irregularity in the hiring process, but I still wasn't restored to the process or given the opportunity to compete for the position. So his dad told the Omaha World Herald that he would have never predicted the situation. He said, we understood that our homeschool operated legally under Nebraska's Rule 13. It was exempt from the state's accreditation requirements. What we never imagined was the city of Fremont would treat the absence of accreditation, an inherent and legally permitted feature of Rule 13 education, as a basis for disqualifying Andrew from public employment. Now, as long as he was voluntary, they didn't have a problem. It was only when he was going to make this a full-time job, suddenly there was a problem with homeschooling. So apparently, Coates shared his surprise about the predicament and said, I couldn't believe it at first, but then when they told me it was because I was homeschooled, I really couldn't believe it. I was just shocked. So he also confirmed that the chief at the Cedar Bluffs Fire Department, where he volunteered, appeared before Fremont County to advocate on Coates' behalf. That's wonderful. And Coates explained that he's not exactly sure what the real reason was for his disqualification. I don't know what the intent on that person's heart was that day, but there seems to be discrimination against homeschoolers. I can't tell you why. Well, you know, it's just too bad Sandra Day O'Connor didn't go to an accredited school, that homeschool grad that went on to sit on the United States Supreme Court, among a litany of other people. How ridiculous. You know, you talk about arcane and backward thinking. Are we not over this prejudice against homeschooling kids?
4: No, unfortunately, we're not. The national trend and trend within individual states still shows a fair amount of hostility and misunderstanding about homeschooling and its validity. I'm glad that the legal organization I work with, American Center for Law and Justice, decided to take this case up because it really needs to spotlight the fact of the discrimination, the fact that it violates equal protection, among other things. And just really, there's no excuse for this, particularly because he was qualified as a part-time and yet a full-time. So in other words, the amount of hours that he would have put in, somehow homeschooling changed the dynamic of that? No, it makes no sense logically either. I think of a Supreme Court justice by the name of Robert Jackson. He's one of my favorites from the 20th century, even though he and I, if he was around right now, we'd probably disagree on politics. But as a jurist, he's considered one of the greats or near greats whoever served in the Supreme Court. In fact, he had to leave the Supreme Court after we won World War II because he then was asked by President Truman to be the chief prosecutor for the United States in the Nuremberg trials, holding the Nazi leadership to account. And then he came back after that and continued on the U.S. Supreme Court. His background, 1 year of a local legal school, and everything else was self-taught and under an apprentice of another lawyer. In other words, the Abraham Lincoln way of learning the law.
11: Exactly.
4: So this whole idea, in fact, what's really interesting now is with the rise of technology occupations that defy, in fact, most of the big five, not all of them, but the big five of Microsoft, Meta, which used to be Facebook, Amazon, Apple, and Google. You know, the people who founded these things, a lot of them either dropped out.
11: Yeah.
4: Steve Jobs is an example, 1 year of college, then he dropped out of the college in Oregon. So the whole idea of a college degree is now kind of up for grabs culturally. And yet you'd use this as a wedge to deny a homeschooler a full-time job. So I'm glad that I hope it works out for him. And if it doesn't, well, I think some court's going to hear from us.
11: You know, we talk to Will Estrada from Homeschool Legal Defense Association on a regular basis, and he just conducted a legal education seminar that you were a part of. And it's just never let up. There have been seasons where it's been far more intense. So remember one time here in Washington when there was particularly aggressive legislation introduced against homeschoolers. And I give a hat tip to Dr. Jim Dobson for this, because he got the word out, and we knew, because we know so many staffers on the Hill.
4: Yeah.
11: It literally shut down the phone on Capitol Hill. You couldn't get a call in if you wanted to. So they woke a sleeping giant, and the moms and dads who were homeschoolers rose up and said, absolutely not, and thanks be to God, the legislation was dead on arrival. But there has been constantly this animus out there. And really and truly, when I look what's going on in the public schools right now, where you've got the teachers' unions, which are nothing but Marxist organizations about defending teachers' rights and has nothing to do with students, who foment ideas that if a kid is struggling with their sexual identity, we're going to make sure mom and dad never hear about it, who turn the classroom into indoctrination room. Every day, Craig, I get scores and scores of pictures of classrooms all across the country that you walk in, and it's gay flags here and gay flags there and trans flags there and trans flag there, and, you know, from the river to the sea. Posted. So in other words, it's a walking billboard of a teacher's worldview. That's not education. Education is about sifting and weighing ideas and building your worldview. So more and more people are opting for homeschooling. Best advice in the world to a would-be homeschooling parent would be what?
4: You better know what legal organizations are out there once you get into trouble. And when I say get into trouble, I mean trouble from the outside coming in, because the homeschooling folks that you and I know, number one, it's tremendous sacrifice. But number two, they really take education seriously. And no monkey business. Unfortunately, you know, Alcimedes' bathtub analogy, the Greek philosopher, you know, a bathtub, he suddenly discovered, you know, the idea of volume, because if you have a bathtub full of water and then you add some weight and mass to it, it'll overflow. Well, right now, classrooms are overflowing in terms of time with non-academic politicalization arguments and attempts to indoctrinate students politically and socially on certain issues, but not educating in the basics of education. So I think a lot of parents ought to have the same option. As many options as possible, but homeschooling is one of the better ones.
11: Wow. So we'll keep you posted on this one, but I'm glad, like you said, Craig, that the ACLJ has taken this one up for defending the homeschoolers, because in the end, as we learn so often on these kinds of situations, it may be about Andrew Coates specifically, but it will be about homeschoolers generally, and there will be a statewide protection, if this comes down the right way, for homeschoolers in that entire state. So very often, you're not just fighting a battle for your household, you're really standing up for other brothers and sisters as well. We'll be back after this.
5: Hey, I'm Brant, and her name is Sherry.
10: Hello.
5: She's a friend of mine whom we were just praying for because of a surgery she just went through.
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11: So we often talk about wolves because the Bible tells us we have to be aware of wolves. We're warned about wolves. In fact, we're often told that they come in sheep's clothing, but inwardly they are ravenous wolves. And what I find interesting is that we have got a couple of ravenous wolves who are running for political office. Now, I'm not going to give you names or anything else. I'm going to talk about what comes out of their mouth. I think that's the most important. So here you've got a wolf who's already a wolf in the pulpit. Now, the wolf is going to bring their other gospel, if I can put it that way, into the political arena. Now, remember, God made family, government, church in that order. So if they've got deadly ideas that are absolutely not in alignment with the word of God when they're in the pulpit, what are they going to bring to politics as well? So I'll give you an example of one race. It's a Midwest race, and I'm going to be big picture here because I'm not endorsing, I'm not putting down another candidate. I'm just talking about what this individual said. So let me just say that he's running against an incumbent, and the man is a pastor. In fact, the church that he pastors in the Midwest was for many years considered to be the largest church of that particular denomination. So it was a significant church. And so, again, the amalgamation here, the twisted amalgamation between not sound theology, which results in good public policy, but bad public policy based on a terrible interpretation of Scripture. That's what we've got. Those are the two options here. So this individual got up and he gave a sermon where he told the congregation to repent over their carbon footprints. That's what repentance means, he said. I saw things differently. It changed my heart. It changed my behavior. And the sermon was called, What Would Jesus Say About Climate Change? So he went on in his sermon to say, so what I'm calling you today to do, and I'm calling myself to do it as well, because I've been wasteful. I've done things that wasn't, you know, I don't think about it, how it wasn't really good stewardship of the earth around me. I'm calling us to repent, to say, I realize that this has an impact. Even if it seems small, it has an impact on the world and future generations, and I feel badly about it, and I'm going to do something differently from this time forward. And so I'm just going to leave it there for a minute. But he goes on to tell people to not take meat, which is interesting because in this particular state, cattle industry is pretty well
4: kind of
11: known.
4: Kind of big.
11: In fact, they got some of the most famous steak restaurants in America in that particular state, but I digress.
4: You're making me hungry. They'll show you where I stand.
11: So let's just take this as a good example, because this we're growing up. We're getting off a diet of milk. We're getting to a diet of meat. We're getting some spiritual heft on our bones. We're growing into disciples now. We're going to be mature saints with some real spiritual heft on our bones, and we're learning to think critically and biblically. So what would Jesus say about climate change? Can you unpack that, counselor? So does the Bible talk about climate change? Now, I find it interesting because I'm wondering if this man would have a problem with John 14:6. I am the way, the truth, and the life, and no one comes to the Father but by me. Do you want to repent by not acknowledging that

0: investing resources, making wise choices of what you have in terms of crops and land preservation and so forth. But in fact, I, as you mentioned that, I thought back many, many years ago, you and I were invited to participate in a creation care kind of debate over in England. And we heard some interesting views about creation care. And a lot of them were not biblical. And it was supposedly a religious you know, group.
1: Quickly segued into an animal rights discussion.
0: Exactly. Mm-hmm. Exactly. So is our response, do we have a responsibility not to waste the resources that God gives us, whether or not it's land, agriculture, time, you know, our opportunities for witnessing, our opportunities for learning and walking with Christ.
1: Right.
0: Yeah, obviously. But there's not, point to one verse anywhere in Scripture, from Genesis to Revelation, where we are told to repent because, or repentance is due because of the way in which we may have a carbon footprint. Now, I understand the 20th century suddenly in the Industrial Revolution brought some of those concerns in, but waste has been around, and as a virtue, you're supposed to save and preserve the opportunities and the resources that God gives us, but that doesn't mean you worship it, and you don't put it as a hierarchy of moral value.
1: No, and I think the problem so often with Christians is we allow ourselves to be hoodwinked into an either or. It's a linear question, when in fact it's not a linear question. So let's talk about what the Bible does say. I love the fact, Craig, because we live on a farm, that the Bible gives you a clear direction about letting your fields rest every 7 years. Well, that's their dinner. And if you don't let that field rest, you're not going to be able to feed your livestock. The Bible talks about drought. The Bible talks about all kinds of things that have to do with the land. Grain houses. You're going to have famine that's going to come. You better fill those grain houses. That's a crop rotation question.
0: When Jesus talked about, you know, your ox falls in a well or a hole, even on the Sabbath, you know, you people save it, rescue it.
1: Right.
0: The implication there is that's the right thing to do. Obviously, a righteous man attends to his animals. So
1: there you go. That's animal husbandry, right?
0: Exactly.
1: So what I find interesting is that, again, your carbon footprint, this would probably be an individual, I'm guessing here, that who believes that man is the great polluter and CO2 is the great pollutant.
0: That's it.
1: So to which I would say to this pastor who wants to be a politician, hold your breath, because every time you exhale, you're polluting. I mean, it's ludicrous. So now let's go to his argument, which is the science. Science is split right down the middle on this. Man, some people believe man is the great the polluter. Others do not. The man is the great producer, that God's made him to flourish, to take good stewardship over the earth. So to superimpose into Scripture something that is not there to make a political point not only tramples underfoot the authority, the historicity, and the meaning of Scripture, but you dare to stand on the Word of God and make it a political platform. I've never seen that as much as I've seen it in this year's midterms. We're going to take a break. We'll be right back.
2: Going to get two more, hour two of In the Market with Janet Parshall on Moody Radio. Good afternoon. It's John Hemmer. There is a phrase that it says something like this. It says, if we would know what happens when we pray, we would never cease to pray. And I was thinking about this. Last night at worship team rehearsal, we always, when we're done, before we leave, we always kind of sit down in the auditorium and we, you know, share prayer requests and we pray for each other. It's an amazing thing. And I was thinking, when you and I pray for somebody else, we are reminded of who God is. Because as we're praying, we're saying, God, we know you're good. God, we know you're faithful. And as we say these things that we say remind us of that truth. And it brings us closer to him.
3: 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Here's a Moody Radio name you should know.
4: In 1975, Tom Somerville came to Moody Radio as administrator of program production. Then a few years later, he was appointed station manager of Moody Radio Chicago.
5: I took the staff out to lunch, and then I took them all to the top of the Hancock Building. And I said, just look out. This is our mission field.
4: When the Chicago Tribune launched a reader's poll of favorite morning drive programs that didn't even mention Moody, listeners began a write-in campaign.
5: We had people who would stand by as people were getting off the train and say, have you finished this section of the paper? Yes. Well, can I have it? And we're picking up as many of the ballots as possible because you had to use a ballot from the paper.
4: Ultimately,

0: 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But for his innovation and faithfulness in serving Christ to the glory of God, Tom Somerville is a name you should know.
1: Hi, I'm Todd Nettleton, and this is the Voice of the Martyrs Radio. Persecution against churches in China is relentless. In southwestern China, 70 law enforcement officers raided a conference room where the Early Rain Covenant Church gathered for communion. Officers detained church members, including children, for hours and forced them to sign a government contract limiting their freedom to worship. Two church elders were arrested and served a two-week detention. The church's pastor, Wang Yi, is currently serving a nine-year prison sentence. Frontline workers request prayer for the families and children affected by this police raid, and especially for the families of church leaders. Praise God for Pastor Wang Yi's courage to stand strong in faith.
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5: 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So one of the things Craig and I love to do on Friday, because the scripture reminds us of this, is that we need to learn to recognize the howling of the wolves. And when we start listening to what the Bible says about it, by the way, particularly in Matthew, it says that there will be those who will come among us who will be wearing sheep's clothing, but really and truly, and this is Jesus's word, they are ravenous wolves. And one of the things we have to do is learn to recognize that sound. I've said it before, I'll say it again. Wouldn't it be easier if they howled? Because you could say distinctly, oh, that's a wolf. The problem is they come dressed in the garbs of religiosity. I'm borrowing that word from John Bunyan. That's what he talks about in Pilgrim's Progress. So they have all the accoutrement that makes them look like a religious leader. They stand in the front of the room. They stand in front of a pulpit or some kind of an edifice for them to be able to proclaim their message. But all of that is immaterial. It's what comes out of their heart. Okay, out of the overflow of the heart, the mouth speaks. And when someone starts preaching another gospel, and boy, just get into the word, and you're going to hear what the Bible has to say about those who preach another gospel. God does not take that very easily, by the way. Very strong words from the Apostle Paul as well. But the problem is that if you and I aren't deeply immersed in the word, if we haven't let it be written on the tablets of our heart, if we haven't memorized it, if we haven't used it for its illuminating power in our life to put one step in front of the other, thy word of my hid in my heart that I might not sin against thee. I know I've hid your word in my heart so that I'm going to know the difference between right and wrong, true and falsehoods. So I want you to hear this particular wolf. And again, I ask this in true objective inquiring sense, why would you want to stay in the business of religion? And that I don't necessarily know that this was a calling on their life, and that's something that's internal. But externally, if you're miserable preaching from this book that you have to refer to all the time, this Bible, why would you stay in the business of religion? Why wouldn't you get out if you don't believe it, if you think it's full of problems, if you don't think it has any application, if you think it's replete with contradictions? Why wouldn't you just say, it's time for me to pursue another profession? Enough. Listen to the wolf.
6: I had a fellow who heard me talk about this once years ago and why I don't believe in inerrancy. And he was in a church that he did believe in inerrancy. He was a pastor. And he said, I want to debate you. I want you to come to my church. I want to debate you about inerrancy. And I'm like, okay, well, how about we do a little debating right here on the phone before we get to your church and do this? Okay, well, I said, so what's your point about why inerrancy is so important? He said, well, here's the thing. If you can't trust the Bible everywhere, how can you trust it anywhere? I'm like, okay, wait a minute. So you're saying if I can show an error anywhere in the Bible, that makes the entire Bible untrustworthy. Well, he said, how can you count on it? How can you count on it being true somewhere if you find a Bible an error in the Bible anywhere? And I said, let me just ask you a question. Your mom and your dad, are they trustworthy people? Well, yeah, of course. I said, so you trusted them when you were growing up? Yep. Do you trust them today? Yep. So your pastor growing up, did you trust your pastor? Yep. Are you trustworthy? Do you feel like you're a trustworthy pastor for your person? Oh, yeah, yeah. I like to be. I want to be. It's great. I said, so are any of you inerrant? Are you an inerrant preacher? You never make any mistakes? Well, no, no, of course not. I said, your mom and dad, did they ever make any mistakes? No. Oh, yes, yes, they made mistakes. I said, well, so how is it that you can trust them, even though they made mistakes sometimes, but you don't think you can trust the Bible if you find anything in there that might be a mistake? Or inconsistent with modern science or something else. I said, you know, I don't understand why you can do that with people that you know, but when it comes to the scripture, and we know the overarching message of scripture is trustworthy, and we find it speaks to us and God speaks through it, but if you find one error, you're going to throw the whole thing away? That seems like a pretty shaky faith. I said, so let me ask you one other question. I said, in our debate that we would have at your church, if I could prove just one mistake in the Bible, will I have won the debate? He said, absolutely. I said, okay, well, I can think of hundreds, but let me just give you one.
5: Okay, so just my way of background. Again, I have two rules. I never give the name of the wolf. I'm not giving him pre-publicity, and I would say the denomination, because we get a little, you know, a little hefty with our allegiances to our denominations. And when we're standing before Christ, they're not going to be denominational divisions. So I push that aside. But this wolf once wrote in a book, and I quote, divine influence on the writers of scripture was not qualitatively different from the way God inspires or influences people by the Spirit today. The difference between biblical texts and contemporary writings also influenced by the Spirit is that the biblical authors lived closer to the events of which they wrote. This view allows us to value the Bible, to hear God speaking through it, yet to recognize that some things taught in Scripture may not represent God's character nor his will for us today, and perhaps never accurately captured God's will. So basically, he thinks the biblical writers got a lot of details wrong, but doesn't mind it as long as the main point generally is intact. So this argument is not at all complex to unpack. So first of all, in his mini debate with the pastor, and we don't know whether or not that debate ever went forward, but in his mini debate, we'll talk about that because he showed his cards in that particular argument. He talked about not trusting your mom and dad because they make mistakes, not trusting your pastor because they make mistakes. None of those categories are God. This book doesn't contain the Word of God. It is the Word of God, written under the influence of the Holy Spirit, using men as the stenographers, for lack of a better word. And so you can't compare mistakes or unreliability or inconsistencies made by a mom, a dad, or even a pastor with the Word of God. The second thing that's begging the question here is it's the idea of no mistakes. And you can tell what he was hinting at was the issue of literal, right? I don't believe he said inerrancy. Yeah. That's about mistakes and contradictions. But I can tell also just the way he presented that he doesn't believe in the literal interpretation of the scripture. Well, some books are to be read as poetry. Some are to be read as allegory. Some of them are history. They're historical narratives. Some of them are prophetic. So you get into the word and you understand this is a prophetic fashion. This is a song of praise.
7: But you apply context.
5: Exactly. Exactly. So the bottom line is basically he thinks that there's problems in Scripture. And
7: I think he said hundreds of mistakes.
5: He did. And I think, and I know it's from his vantage point, he thought it was a simplistic argument to say, if you don't trust all of it, you trust none of it. And I think there's a grain of truth in that. Maybe it's said perhaps too simply, but in other words, what you're saying is you're systematically, in your own hubris, your own arrogance, saying, I choose to believe this is factual. I choose to believe it's not factual. I'm sorry. I don't see your name on the author's page of the book. Your thoughts on this?
7: Well, two things. First of all, let's start with Scripture itself. See what Scripture says. In fact, the Bible is the best commentary on the Bible. So that's why you ought to read it cover to cover and know it and apply it. And then go back and read what other godly scholars, Bible-believing people who have studied it study the original languages, and also have a high view of Scripture, not a low view, not a political view like you just heard. Both Paul in his epistles and Peter make a point of saying Scripture is inspired by God. If what God is inspiring is without error, that is a logical conclusion. It's illogical to say God has inspired what is faulty. All his prophecies, by the way, are perfect. His word is perfect. In fact, there's an entire chapter in Psalms that talks about how perfect the word of God is, an entire psalm that goes on and on and on. So the Bible itself says it. But if you look at the arguments, and there's a, by the way, there's another denomination, a large one, that has said the same thing. And I just ran across this. And they actually, the denomination listed the errors in Scripture as if to say, so come to our pastor or our people, and we'll tell you the right way to live, because the Bible isn't really that good of a roadmap. I mean, it's good for some things, not good for everything. One of the mistakes, and I'll show you how facetious and how illogical these arguments are about, quote, mistakes. Sometimes they're Scrivener errors, like a the or an and during transmission from copyist to copyist over millennia. And those have been picked out. Most of them have been corrected, but none of them affect doctrine, the basic doctrines of Scripture. But let me tell you one that this denomination used as an example, and it may be the one this guy was thinking about. The Gospel of Matthew says that after the feeding of the 5,000, and Jesus pulled his disciples together, and they had a conversation, and he asked them, you know, what the people say about me? And then he asked, what do you say about me? And Peter said, you're the Christ. Shortly after that, they go to the Mount of Transfiguration, and Jesus pulls three of the disciples with him. Now, in Matthew, it says 6 days after those events, he then went up to the Mount of Transfiguration. This denomination points out, here's a mistake, because Luke, the Gospel of Luke, says 8 days. So you see, you really can't trust it. Well, I decided to open up my trusty New Testament, a Greek New Testament that I got from the fellow who led me to the Lord years ago, godly missionary, wonderful guy who's now with the Lord, Bob Kaminsky. And I compared. First of all, Luke says about 8 days, and Matthew says 6 days. So one of the scholars, the Bible scholars who also is with the Lord right now, Charles Ryrie, makes a point of saying what Luke was saying is that if you count the first day and the last day as part of a day, and you say, okay, so it's 6 days plus part of the first day and part of the last day, that makes 8 days. And the word about in Luke, I went to my Greek New Testament, that word about does not appear in Matthew. So Matthew was being very specific about full days, and Luke was talking about probably part of the first day and part of the second day and the full 6 days in between. That makes eight. So you see, when you spend a little time digging into these arguments about, quote, mistakes, you see that they disappear. But you really wonder about what the incentive is, what the motive is to try to construct arguments, so much effort to disprove Scripture. Does that tell me that you feel uncomfortable with Scripture? Are you being convicted by Scripture? And God says His Spirit and His Word are sent to convict us. It may lead to repentance, or it may lead to someone who says, I don't take it literally.
5: Exactly. And we're going to see, I mean, if you're walking through life with the Bible in one hand and the newspaper in the other, you're going to see more and more. The wolves are going to multiply. They're going to get bigger and bigger. And our only antidote to that, my dear friend, is to be immersed in the Word so that that Holy Spirit can say, pay attention, what's being taught is not true. Back after this.
8: Going to wrap up hour two of In the Market with Janet Parshall next here on Moody Radio. Good afternoon. It's John Hemmer. Okay. Sunday morning. How about this? You and I get together for a couple hours. We'll hear some great music as you're waking up and going off to church and getting things started. I'll share some encouragement with you. It is a great way to start a Sunday morning. It's called Sunday Praise. Hopefully you'll be there for that. For the here and now, Effie is next.
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5: So it just wouldn't be an hour's conversation with Craig Parshall if we didn't dabble in the law a little bit. So let's take a look at two cases, one coming out of Oklahoma and the other out of North Carolina. And what is interesting is that at its roots, when you're looking at the core of these cases, they both deal with the same issues. So take me to the great Tar Heel State first, Craig. What's coming out of North Carolina?
12: There is a case that's been pending in North Carolina, an interesting one. And it involved a teenager, female, in the Charlotte, North Carolina area. She had been struggling with some personal problems. There was some mental illness diagnosis. She was suffering from anorexia. And she felt that part of her problem was, maybe I'm in the wrong body, that maybe I'm really a male, I'm not a female. So she started taking counter hormones. In other words, she took testosterone when her body was designed for estrogen, because of the way she was created and her DNA and so forth. So her biology was female, but
5: she had a double mastectomy too.
12: Yeah, and she went through this detransition and was encouraged to do so, and really didn't get, it sounds to me, based on the fact, adequate counseling about the underlying issues emotionally, rather than simply saying, we'll fix your exterior, you know, we'll remove your breasts, and we'll give you counter hormones, and we'll make you start to look like you're a different sex. Well, things went from bad to worse. And as a result of a really catastrophic series of events, as a result of this detransition process, she said, you know, they should have said, wait a minute, let's talk about your underlying problems. We'll tell you about the risks that you faced. They didn't do an adequate job of doing that. So this became a medical malpractice case, basically. Now, we've had medical malpractice in the United States for a long time. And you've got a legal malpractice if a lawyer doesn't do their duty of care for a client and they suffer as a result of it. If an engineer doesn't, or an architect doesn't design a factory safe enough in the terms of a roof and the roof falls through and workers are killed, you have a lawsuit based on negligence, a negligent design. So professional liability is a fact. So why shouldn't it apply here? Well, answer, there are political and sociological arguments from political groups that say, oh, no, you can't touch this. This is the Holy Grail. Somebody's self-identification, you can't punish the doctor or the counselors for not doing their job. Well, why not? And the North Carolina the Court of Appeals that heard this case, because the case was thrown out by the trial judge saying, no, this doesn't qualify as
5: typical negligence.
12: Court of Appeals, no, there were two justices on the Court of Appeals at least during oral arguments that sounded very sympathetic to the idea that why not? Why wouldn't you, with something that is so fraught with risk and so controversial? And to quote what I've said many, many times in your show, talking about the gender ideology battle that's going on, the U.S. Supreme Court has recognized that these are experimental attempts to treat minors that are very controversial, and the science doesn't back them up. The science actually shows there's all kinds of serious complications. Was she adequately informed? So we're waiting for a decision by the Court of Appeals, but it sounds to me as if the Court of Appeals is going to get this right. And that is to say, look, if the U.S. Supreme Court recognizes this is experimental, then you should say, we're experimenting with your body. Yes. Is that okay?
5: Yes,
12: we don't know what's going to happen. You may regret this. You may have permanent problems medically, psychologically, and every other way. As a result of this, we'll just roll the dice. Do you feel lucky?
5: Or because you go to the doctor's office and you sign 5,000 papers, they'll make you sign one now that says, doctor won't be held responsible if you don't feel good after this, right?
12: Yeah, you didn't read the fine print.
5: So, before you go to Oklahoma, let me just quote this woman because this says so much about her. So apparently she now works for a conservative Christian think tank in the state of North Carolina, and she advocates against procedures to transition people's gender. And she made a great statement. She said, I don't think that cutting off my breasts or giving me testosterone made me a man any more than cutting off my arms and my legs made me a worm. It's pretty good. Yeah. Now, what's the parallel with Oklahoma?
12: Well, it's the same issue in terms of gender ideology. But the question is whether or not the state law in Oklahoma, states have the right to pass their own legislation. In Oklahoma, it's illegal to change the basic information on a birth certificate on sex. So the question is, doesn't that violate the rights of a transgender person? Well, wait a minute. What rights are you talking about? Because the Supreme Court on down has not said it's a fundamental right to decide whatever your sex happens to be. Rather, science tells us what your sex is, and legislatures can legislate based on that science.
5: Yeah.
12: So all the advocacy groups are screaming bloody murder because they think that changing your birth certificate on paper is another political argument to advance the gender ideology in terms of state legislatures. Well, if you can change the birth certificate, then why don't you simply recognize it as a fundamental right?
5: Mm-hmm.
12: So that's an incremental strategy that they're using to try to convince people that this is, in fact, a thing, when in fact it's just an aberration, if not a psychological problem.
5: So this is the Oklahoma Supreme Court that's responding. These were questions that came out of the Tenth Circuit. What I'm hopeful for is, you know what Monday is.
12: Well, and they answered. By the way, the Tenth Circuit said, give us your view of the state constitution. And the state Supreme Court for Oklahoma said, no, it's illegal to change your gender on your birth certificate like this.
5: Wow.
12: So under state law.
5: So how timing is it? The timing here is everything. What's Monday? Monday is, ta-da, the first day of the next term of the United States Supreme Court. So they've been busy all summer long. They travel, they write, they lecture. But now they start back on doing their jobs in that august building under which are carved the words equal justice under law on Monday. It's deemed to be, quote, the first day of the term. I bring that up only because you've got Oklahoma, you've got the appellate courts involved, you've got state courts involved. They can run, but they can't hide. These issues are going to work their way, are they not, Craig, up to the Supreme Court sooner rather than later?
7: Yeah, there's no question about that.
5: So we'll keep our eyes open. So, in fact, one of these days, you and I will have to talk about some of the cases where they've granted writ already to be on the lookout for this upcoming year, because oral arguments will come out of the gate fast and they're taking up some big issues. So we'll keep you posted on that. Don't forget this month's Truth Tool, The Story of God and Us, written by Dr. Jonathan Murphy, the man who took Chuck Swindoll's place at his church. Yours for a gift of any amount. Thanks, friends. Have a great weekend.
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14: Welcome to Breakpoint, a daily look at an ever-changing culture through the lens of unchanging truth. For the Colson Center, I'm John Stone Street. Christians did not invent the idea of worldview. The modern concept emerged from European philosophy. Though some critics of Christian worldview thinking like to point this out as if it's a problem, Christians have long taken ideas from the surrounding culture and then corrected them in light of Scripture and put them into service of truth. St. Augustine described this as plundering the Egyptians, borrowing from the account in Exodus, where Israel departed from Egypt while carrying off so much silver and gold. And likewise, with worldview, Christians took a useful concept and made corrections. In fact, there are two especially significant corrections made in order to Christianize the term. The first is recognizing that our worldview is deeper than the ideas that we consciously think about. We all hold beliefs about all kinds of things, but beneath those beliefs are more basic assumptions about the world we think we're living in. Consider the resurrection. Beneath the many disagreements between a Christian and a materialist about whether Jesus actually rose bodily from the dead is a much more fundamental disagreement. Does anyone rise from the dead? And that depends greatly on whether there's a God more powerful than the natural forces in the universe, and whether humans were created by this God, or are they too just merely matter in motion? To anyone who assumes that nothing supernatural exists, the resurrection is ruled out before any evidence is even considered. These deeper assumptions are our pre-theoretical beliefs. Before we think about the world, we're all thinking with certain assumptions about what the world is like. And Scripture demonstrates this from its very opening words. When God gave the law to Moses to give to Israel, they were emerging from centuries in Egypt, a civilization filled with many gods. Before God gave his people instructions about how he expected them to live, he first gave them a radically different understanding of the world in which they lived in the creation account. In the beginning, God created the heavens and earth. In fact, in that first chapter, God gave Israel a new theology, a new cosmology, and a new anthropology. Creation is not the product of conflict among competing deities. There's one God who ordered the creation with purpose and declared it good. And then God said, "Let us make man in our image." Imagine the significance of those words to a people whose identity had been shaped by generations in slavery. No, they're not Pharaoh's property. Human beings bear the image of God and are given responsibility within his creation. That gave Israel an entirely new understanding of the human person. So an understanding of God, an understanding of the world, an understanding of people. That's a worldview. It's there in the very first chapter of the Bible. Christian worldview formation is not limited to correcting ideas. God intends to redeem the whole person. Thus, Jesus described the greatest commandment as loving God with all our heart, soul, and mind, and second, as loving our neighbor. Humans are not detached reasoning machines. What the heart desires, the will chooses, and the mind is remarkably capable of justifying. So our loves and our allegiances matter profoundly to our worldview. Our habits, our imaginations, our relationships, and cultures are all constantly forming our loves, often without us even recognizing it. So worldview is not just philosophy diagrammed on a whiteboard. It's the deeper framework through which humans encounter reality. And that involves the whole person. Sin disorders not only our minds, but also our actions and our loves, and that distorts what we see. That's why Christian worldview formation is, in the end, just the formation of the Christian. It's about pursuing correct ideas. It's about pursuing renewed minds and reordered loves and rightly placed allegiances. It's about seeing his world truthfully, loving what he loves, and then living faithfully within this reality that he has made. For the Colson Center, I'm John Stone Street with Breakpoint.
15: Your Moody Radio with the forecast. Chance of seeing some scattered showers and thunderstorms early and overnight. Low will drop down to near 75 degrees. A decent chance of showers and storms on Saturday. A high on Saturday afternoon into the upper 80s. Another round of showers and scattered storms on Saturday night, mid-70s. 50-50 chance of showers and storms Sunday, a high near 90. And then another round of showers and storms Monday, mid to upper 80s. I think Tuesday will end up with scattered showers, a few storms, and a high near 85. I'm staff meteorologist Sally Russell for Moody Radio, Florida.
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18: 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Greer. I'm your host, Molly Vidovich. We're all familiar with the experience of being tourists, right? 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But do we understand being an exile? That's a whole different ballgame. You'd be displaced, actually pulled from your home, not to return again. And yet we're told in multiple places in the Bible to think of ourselves as exiles here on earth. Thankfully, Revelation gives us some guidance on what this means for us as Christ followers. 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
17: Just north of the demilitarized zone on the Korean Peninsula sits a small, quaint village that North Korea calls Peace Village, but South Korea has more appropriately dubbed Propaganda Village. Peace Village was built by North Korea in the early 1960s, right after the Korean continent had been subdivided into North and South Korea. South Korea, of course, went on to become a place of freedom and prosperity. They even experienced one of the greatest evangelistic awakenings in Christian history. They are a market capital of the Asian Peninsula. North Korea, by contrast, has gone on to become one of the most totalitarian, oppressive dictatorships in the history of the world. The UN says that 40% of the people in North Korea are malnourished. The official wage in North Korea is less than $10 a month, and more than 120,000 people are in what they call political prison camps. But if you stood on the South Korean side and you looked at this little North Korean village through binoculars, what you would see is breathtaking. The city has delightful, colorful buildings with blue roofs. You'll see well-dressed street sweepers out on the road, keeping the roads spotless. Lights glow at night. The problem is that it's all fake. The buildings are just facades. They have no actual rooms inside. Even the windows are painted on. The lights run on timers. The street sweepers are paid government officials who go through the motions to impress observers looking from a distance across the border. The spectacle does not stop there either. In the 1980s, South Korea erected a 323-foot-high flagpole on its side, 30 stories high. So North Korea responded with a 525-foot flagpole on its side, 50 stories. At the time, it was the tallest flagpole in the world. North Korea then mounted huge loudspeakers that blasted propaganda about how wonderful life was under the regime in North Korea. The South retaliated with its own broadcast until the border had turned into a sonic battlefield. Why do I share that? It's because the final chapters of Revelation are about a war between two cities, Babylon and the New Jerusalem. And in many ways, it's a propaganda war. chapter 18 opens up by saying this, fallen, fallen is Babylon the Great. And then chapter 19, which we'll get to next week, tells us about the coming of the New Jerusalem. Babylon in the Bible represents mankind united in opposition to God. Babylon, of course, has a long history in the Bible under King Nebuchadnezzar, the Daniel and the lion's den days. Babylon had become the world's first truly global empire. The armies of Nebuchadnezzar had literally destroyed the first Jerusalem in 587 BC. Fascinatingly, by the way, Nebuchadnezzar's Babylon had been built in the exact same place where the Tower of Babel had been erected, the plains of Shinar, which had been the place of mankind's first united insurrection against God. And so in the Bible, Babylon comes to represent the kingdom of man, united in opposition against God. In fact, Peter, in his epistle to the church, 1 Peter, uses Babylon as a code name for Rome. The New Jerusalem, of course, is God's city, and the book of Revelation ends with this city coming down from heaven. St. Augustine, in the 5th century AD, said that all of human history could be characterized as a struggle between these two cities. He called them the city of man and the city of God. The city of man, he said, is founded on love of self, even to the contempt of God. The city of God, he said, is founded on love of God, even to the contempt of self. And Augustine explained that you will choose to pursue and make your home in only one of these two cities. They are mutually exclusive. John writes the book of Revelation to pull back the mask on Babylon, so that you will see that all of her promises are fake. And he does so by giving you a glimpse of her end. John explains to us his motive for writing these things in chapter 14, verse 12, if you want to look at it. Here is a call, he says, for the endurance of the saints. For those who keep the commandments of God and have put their faith in Jesus, I want you to notice and highlight the word endurance. John knows, listen, that the Christian life, to actually live it, listen, takes endurance. It takes the ability to experience delayed gratification. Because to belong to God, you've got to live for something you can't see and feel yet and doesn't always pay off in the short term. I'm talking to somebody right now. The New Jerusalem is something up in heaven that will one day descend down to earth. It is not here yet. You cannot see and feel it yet. And see, that makes living for the New Jerusalem hard because Babylon is here right now. And her propaganda machine is in full swing. It mounts its flagpole higher than ours and blares its propaganda everywhere. You turn on the TV and Babylon's propaganda machine hits you square in the face. Babylon even has algorithms designed to tailor its false propaganda specifically for you now. If you think nice watches and expensive cars are the key to a happy life, that's the propaganda that will blare into your life. You think romance or pornography or a lean body is the key to a happy life? That's what it puts into your feed. You know, one useful thing about these phones, and we dog on them all the time, and we probably should, but one useful thing is that they will correctly identify your idols for you. Whatever is feeding back to you, it's what it's picked up from you, is the key to a happy life. To forgo all the seductive promises of Babylon, you have to have a deep conviction that the things that you can't see yet are real. In fact, they're more real than the things you can see. And John knows that that's hard. And so he wants to help you see how Babylon ends so that you don't get taken in by Babylon's false propaganda. And so chapters 14 through 18 are all about the final destruction of Babylon. They walk us through what we call the bowl judgments, which is the last in a series of three sets of judgments, seal, trumpet, bowl, that define the seven-year great tribulation. Look at chapter 16, verse 1. Then I heard a loud voice from the temple telling the seven angels, go and pour out on the earth the seven bowls of the wrath of God. Now, I'm not going to go deeply into these bowl judgments because they're fairly similar in character to the seal and the trumpet judgments, which we've already looked at. But let me just make a few big picture observations about the judgments. If you're taking notes, this is what you should write down. Number one, the bowl judgments are the most intense of all the judgments. You see, each round of judgments, seal, trumpet, bowl, has gotten more intense than the one before. These bold judgments represent the final destruction of rebellion on earth, and so they are the most intense, which leads me to number two. Like the previous judgments, the bold judgments bear striking similarity to the plagues in the Exodus. We learn, for example, that in bowl number one, painful sores break out on people on earth, which is similar to the Egyptian plague of boils. In bowls two and three, the waters turn to blood, which is some kind of metaphor for a pollution of the water supply. And that, of course, is similar to when Moses turns the Nile River into blood in the first plague of Egypt. In bowl number five, darkness covers the earth, which, of course, also happened in one of the Exodus plagues. In bowl six, there's an explosion of frogs on the earth. In fact, let's just look at this one real quick. Verse 13, I saw coming out of the mouth of the dragon, remember that's Satan, and out of the mouth of the beast, the Antichrist, and out of the mouth of the false prophet, three unclean spirits like frogs. These are actually demonic spirits performing signs who go abroad to the kings of the whole world to assemble them for battle on the great day of God the Almighty. This, of course, is similar to the Exodus plague of frogs, except this time John explicitly tells us that the frogs are demons, and these demons go throughout the earth, stirring up the nations for the final battle of Armageddon. In bowl seven, gigantic hailstones rain down on the earth, which also occurs, of course, during the Exodus. That leads me to number three. As in the plagues of the Exodus, mankind refuses to repent. Look at chapter 16, verse 9. And yet it says, they cursed the name of God who had power over these plagues. They did not repent and give him glory. And then again, verse 11, and they cursed the God of heaven for their pain and their sores. Yet they did not repent of their deeds, just like Pharaoh in the Exodus. You know, listen to me. The heart of man is so wicked. But even after all this, they still won't repent. Friend, we always think that unbelief is a head problem. But the scriptures say it is first a heart problem. We are inclined not to believe here because in here we don't want to believe. We don't want God to be in charge. You say, well, I do want to believe, but I don't believe. It's that inside, we don't want God to be in charge. We want to be in charge. We don't want to acknowledge God as all wise. We want God to submit to our wisdom. We don't want to give God glory. We want the glory for ourselves. And we think, well, if he would just do more to convince me, well, then I would repent. What Revelation shows you is that's not really true. In order for you to repent, Jesus has to change your heart through his Holy Spirit, and that happens through the preaching of the gospel. So it doesn't matter how many plagues and how many judgments there are, until you understand and believe the gospel, it's just like talking to a wall.
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17: Number four, the bold judgments we learn are the outpouring of God's wrath. The outpouring of God's wrath. Look at verse 19. And God remembered Babylon the Great, to make her drain the cup of the wine of the fury of his wrath. I take a moment to point this out because it's gotten really popular among some today, even some Christians, to downplay any idea of God's wrath. We prefer to think of God as a gentle force for good. He doesn't really hate sin. He doesn't hate anything because that would be unbecoming of God. Sin just makes God sad. It breaks his heart because of what it does to us. Some even say that at the cross, God was not pouring out his wrath on Jesus in our place like some kind of cosmic child abuse. really all God was doing was demonstrating the depth of his love and putting on display the tragic consequences of our sin. Now, let me be clear. It's very true that at the cross, God was putting on display his love for us. It's also true that the cross, death, is the natural consequence for our sin. But it is simply not true that God has no wrath against sin. Passages like this one show you that, and they put it in the strongest terms, the fury of his wrath. It is a fearful thing to stand before the living God in a posture of rebellion. God's hatred of sin, by the way, is not in opposition to his love. His hatred is an extension of that love. Because see, when you love something, you hate the thing that destroys it. God cares too much for his creation just to shrug at evil. J.I. Packer explains that God's wrath is his settled opposition to all that is evil. Wrath, he says, is not the opposite of love. Wrath is love's demand for justice. In fact, without wrath, love is just really just apathy. It's just apathy. God loves his glory, he loves justice, and he loves his creation too much to not be wrathful at sin. Okay, that's chapters 14 through 16. Now, in chapters 17 and 18, the Apostle John shifts the camera angle. Same events, different angle. First three chapters told us the order of events. Now, chapter 17 and 18, the camera angle shifts to what these judgments do to the Babylonian world order, which is under the reign of the Antichrist and the false prophet. The fall of Babylon occurs in two waves. First, the religious side falls, chapter 17, and then the political economic side falls, that's chapter 18. Chapter 17 is going to tell us all about the fall of religious Babylon, downfall of the false prophet. Ironically, his downfall, the false prophet's downfall, comes at the hands of the Antichrist. I say ironically because up until this point, these fellows have worked hand in hand. But look at verse 1 of chapter 17. Then one of the seven angels who had the seven bowls came and said to me, "Come, I will show you the judgment of the great prostitute." That's the false prophet who is seated on many waters, with whom the kings of the earth have committed sexual immorality. Jump down to verse 16 and picks it up. Then the ten horns, that is the kings that are in alliance with the Antichrist that you saw, they and the beasts, the Antichrist, will hate the prostitute. They will make her desolate and naked and devour her flesh and burn her up with fire. At some point, the Antichrist, who heads the political and economic side of the regime, turns on the false prophet. Turns out, the Antichrist was not all that interested in religion after all. What a shocker. He and the other kings used her like a prostitute to gain control. And then, when they're finished with her, and she's no longer useful to him, they discard her. I wish Christian leaders today understood what John is trying to show us here. Not all politicians are bad. Let me say that very clearly. There are many faithful men and women serving in politics, and we need a whole lot more of you going into those fields. But I'm just saying that the overwhelming trajectory of politics on earth is to use religion as its useful idiot. When I served as the president of the Southern Baptist Convention for 3 years, I would occasionally be invited up to Washington, D.C. with other Christian leaders to meet with some of our nation's top political leaders. And during one of those meetings at the White House, one of my Christian leader colleagues made his way right up to one of our elected leaders and said to him, hey, and called his name, said, please know, sir, that we are praying for you. He said this leader looked back at him, paused for a second and said, well, thank you. But what I really need you to do is get your people out to vote for me. I'm not picking on that one political leader. That's often how it is on both sides of the aisle, by the way. Political leaders wanting to use religion as a tool to help them wield control. They're not really that into religion because they're building the city of man, not the city of God. So chapter 17 tells us how the Antichrist overthrows the false prophet. Then chapter 18 goes on to tell us how God overthrows the Antichrist and the political economic order that he has established. Interestingly, the Antichrist himself is also referred to with the imagery of a prostitute. Talking about the fall of the Antichrist, verse 2 says this, chapter 18, fallen is Babylon the Great. She has become a dwelling place for demons, a haunt for every unclean spirit, a haunt for every unclean bird. I told you, man, birds aren't real, okay? Right? They're tools of the Antichrist. A haunt for every unclean cat. Okay, that's not really in there. I added that, but it felt right. Verse 3, for all nations have drunk the wine of the passion of her sexual immorality. And the kings of the earth have committed immorality with her, and the merchants of the earth have grown rich from the power of her luxurious living. Notice the imagery of prostitution applies to both sides of Babylon, both the religious side and the political economic side. In fact, chapter 18 says that Babylon is the mother of prostitutes. So here is my question for you this weekend. Why? Why would the primary metaphor that God chooses for the Antichrist and the false prophet and the world order they create, why would the primary metaphor be prostitution? A lot of metaphors you could choose there. Why make it prostitution? It's not because, hear me, her main sins are sexual ones, although she certainly has a lot of those. No, this sexual immorality in verse 3 is a metaphor for humanity's unfaithfulness to God. The Bible consistently uses prostitution as a metaphor for our unfaithfulness to God, and it does that for two reasons. The first reason is because, hear me, sin at its core is relational betrayal. Sin at its core is spiritual adultery. Adultery is a two-sided sin, right? When a man commits adultery on his wife, he's committing two sins. He is forsaking her, his wife, his covenant with her. Secondly, he is using some other person to get something he has no right to and that he ought to be finding in his spouse. So Jeremiah 2:13 says this, my people have committed two evils. What are the two evils? The first evil is they forsook me, the fountain of living waters. Second evil is they hewed out cisterns for themselves, holes in the ground that would hold rainwater. Broken and cracked, they couldn't even hold water to begin with. How many sins did they commit? Two. One, you forsook God where you were supposed to find meaning and fulfillment and purpose and joy. That's sin number one. Sin number two, the other side of that is you created an idol, a false god, to try and obtain the things that you should have been getting from God that you no longer wanted to find in your Heavenly Father. I point this out because a lot of times we reduce sin to bad deeds we do to others, and that's certainly part of it. But the primary wickedness of sin is that we forsook God and replaced him with something else. We got a good Heavenly Father who loves us and created us to be full of him, to be joyful in him. And we said, no, you are not good enough. You are not enough. I don't trust you. Same thing a man does essentially to his wife when he betrays her. And then we turn to other gods to replace what we were no longer finding in God. That's why the wrath of God is upon the human race, because it's ultimately blasphemy. It says to God, you're not really God, I'm God, and you're not really good. These other things are better than you. Second reason Babylon's called prostitute is that she is so appealing. All throughout these chapters, she is described like this. Look at chapter 17, verse 4. She's arrayed in purple and scarlet, adorned with gold and jewels and pearls. In the Bible, not today, but in the Bible, this kind of dress signaled prostitution. She looks so good. She's striking. She's beautiful. She promises you. She's got those eyes, and she promises you pleasure and love and judgment-free acceptance, and she makes you think that she's really into you, but she doesn't care anything about you. She's only interested in your money. It's not love for you that drives her. It's lust for your wallet. You end up throwing away all the best parts of your life, your family, your career, your peace of mind, everything for what turns out to be an empty mirage. By the way, this is all imagery from Proverbs chapter 5, where Lady Folly, representing all of sin, is described like this by Solomon. The lips of a forbidden woman drip honey. Her speech is smoother than oil, but in the end, she is bitter as wormwood. Her feet go down to death. Her steps take hold of hell. Her feet lead down to the grave. Friend, listen to me. This is all sin, all of it. It's all Babylon. It's a mirage. It looks so good, but all those who chase it find that it leaves you empty. It leaves you more dead inside. Even worse, it leaves you under the judgment of God.
18: 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Greer. It may be only October, but the end of the year has a way of arriving way too quickly. So we're making the 2027 Summit Life Day Planner available now, giving you plenty of time to begin thinking and praying about the year ahead. 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The goal isn't productivity for productivity's sake. 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I'm Molly Vidovich. We hope you have a fantastic weekend of worship with your home church, and we'll see you next week as we continue working our way through the book of Revelation. 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

0: It is even a vapor that appears for a little time and then vanishes away. That's not meant to frighten us. It's really meant to wake us up. I mean, there are some things that should wait, but love, forgiveness, obedience, and gratitude shouldn't always be among them. Go ahead, make the call. Say, I love you. Forgive. Obey what God has already told you to do. Because one of life's most expensive words can be later. If God has given us today, don't keep promising everything meaningful to tomorrow.
1: This is Shauna on Johnny Erickson Tada Sharing Hope. Here's our dear friend Johnny with an old hymn I think you'll remember. And if you do, sing along.

0: Now, maybe you heard a little cracking in my voice, maybe some effort to get breath, maybe I wasn't pitch perfect, but you know what? I'm singing from a wheelchair and I'm singing the best I can because I have learned to sing my way through suffering, knowing that, regardless the trial, God is always abiding with me, and I love that. Shall I take from God's hand his blessing, yet not welcome any pain? Shall I thank him for days of sunshine, yet grumble in days of rain? Shall I love him in times of plenty, but then leave him in days of drought? Shall I trust when I reap a harvest, but when winter blows, then doubt? Oh, let your will be done in me, Jesus. In your love I will abide. Oh, I long for nothing else, as long as you are glorified. It's a beautiful poem, and it is the anthem of my life. It is a subject I talk about often in our times together. Yes, following Jesus means a hard road. It has its disappointments and pain, but it is a journey that has so much pleasure and joy in the Lord. Finding the joy of the Lord in suffering, that's a big theme for me. Like Psalm 119, verse 67, it says, "Before I was afflicted, I went astray, but now I keep your word." And then just a few verses later, "It was for my good that I was afflicted, so that I could learn your statutes." Oh, friend, if there's one thing you and I can learn from those two Bible verses, it's this. God sends affliction to help us glorify his name. How so? Well, I can say it from a wheelchair, that affliction takes away the shallowness of life, and it makes us more serious about life. We learn to abide in him. We can more easily resonate and better understand why God's word is so serious. Just like John Piper says, he says, "There is not a single glib page in the book of God." Don't you love that? "There is nothing shallow, nothing superficial about the Bible, and affliction teaches us that. It knocks the worldly props out from under us and forces us to rely on God and abide in him." You see, the Bible spends an extraordinary amount of time driving home the point that we're to put our hope in God and we're to put our trust in him. But if we never suffered, we would have no reason to do so. No reason to put our hope and our trust in God. Hope and trust presume that you have something forcing you. You've got something causing you, pushing you, to place your hope and trust in someone who can save you. And that something is the God who can be found in your hardships. When I broke my neck, my affliction made me search the scriptures, and I learned to abide in the Lord Jesus. Abide in him. When other helpers fail and comforts flee, oh my goodness, help of the helpless, Lord Jesus, please, would you abide with me? And I pray you'll do the same.
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2: Who is our ultimate example of doing good and suffering unjustly? It is, of course, Jesus himself. On earth, maybe I've got this employer, but my actual boss is Jesus himself, which means that his eye is always upon me, and I'm to serve in a way that would please him.

0: having the right attitude at work can be hard. I'm your host, Tim Svoboda. And today on The Journey, Pastor Steve DeWitt leads us to examine who we are on the job. Does the way you carry out your day and your work ethic reflect Christ? Can your coworkers identify you as a Christian based on your conversations and attitudes? What about answering to a difficult boss? Together, we'll study what our attitude and actions should look like no matter what challenges we face in the workplace. Here's Pastor Steve DeWitt.
1: Servants, be subject to your masters with all respect, not only to the good and gentle, but also to the unjust. For this is a gracious thing. When mindful of God, one endures sorrows while suffering unjustly. For what credit is it if, when you sin and are beaten for it, you endure? But if, when you do good and suffer for it, you endure, this is a gracious thing in the sight of God. For to this you have been called, because Christ also suffered for you, leaving you an example so that you may follow in his steps. May God bless his word to us this morning. Last January, here in Northwest Indiana, we had the fifth worst snowstorm in Chicago's history. Do you remember? You may remember. And part of why we remember here at our church is that that Sunday morning we did something that we hadn't done since 1999, which was cancel all of our services that morning. So my family were stuck at home, just like you were stuck at home. And when you're a pastor planning on preaching, it's not like you have other, calendar items on a Sunday morning. So there we sit, now not having any services, wondering what we're going to do. So we were talking about this, and Jennifer mentioned to me, she said, I've been wanting to maybe watch that show everybody's been talking about, Downton Abbey. And me, with absolutely nothing else to do, thought a little PBS Masterpiece Theater to make my wife happy, why not? We started with the first season. We put on the first episode of the first season, and we started watching. I think that morning we watched a couple episodes, and by noon on that Sunday, we were completely hooked. And over the next, I think, probably month and a half, we watched all five seasons of episodes of Downton Abbey. Downton Abbey. Now, I don't know how many of you have used a Blizzard to watch this show. Maybe you've watched it just because you wanted to. Maybe you have no idea what I'm talking about, but it's been a wildly popular show. And it's very different than kind of normal television because it's kind of masterpiece theater. It's really well written. And the setting of Downton Abbey is in early part of the last century, so early 20th century. And it's set in this estate where there is an earl who is the lord of the state, and you have the family living in this beautiful castle, and then there is the serving staff. And so the show's intrigue then is that you have this family that has all of its kind of drama going on, and don't all families have drama going on? And they're very prim and proper, and it kind of is odd to us in our day because we see all of the cultural norms for people living in that sort of hoity-toity kind of setting where there's lots of, expectations, and you do something a certain way and with a very stiff upper lip. But then you have the serving staff, and they kind of live in the quadrants of the house. They're not family. They serve the family, but they have all of their own drama going on. And the fun of the show, I think, is just that it's so easy to relate to these people because they seem like people that you know in the way that they act and the way that they relate to each other. So the staff of the house, with the staff of the house, you find all of the backbiting, cheating, lying, and stealing that we generally see in our workplace as well. So let me introduce you to some cast members. Can I do that a moment? We're getting into Downton Abbey here this morning. Here's some of the staff. There's the Earl of the place, Lord Grantham. And you got to say it like Lord Grantham. It's sort of that way. He's running the show. Carson is the butler, and he's a very likable guy with a really cool voice. If I had his voice, our church would have 20,000 people in it. Just people would show up to hear that voice. It's really an amazing voice, unlike my own. O'Brien, she is the personal assistant to the wife of Lord Grantham. She is conniving, devious. She's a gossip. very self-serving. That's O'Brien. Anna, nice girl next door, the kind you want your son to marry. You know, she's just so pure-hearted with a little bit of a sort of, you know, she's got some spunk in her as well. So that's Anna. Tom Barrow, that's Satan. Tom Barrow is Satan himself. He is, you talk about conniving. I mean, this guy is constantly working an angle. He is always, you know, very self-serving. He will slander. He is devious. He is just in there creating problems all the time. Anything he shows up in, there's going to be drama around it, okay? Tom Barrow. Then you have Mrs. Hughes. And Mrs. Hughes is like the head housekeeper, and she is kind of like the mom to the staff. She's the one they go to when they have sorrows, and she's trying to keep everything unified. And she has the hots for Mr. Carson. So there are more staff than this, but that's just a general introduction to staff there at Downton Abbey. Show is really well written, but I think, again, the intrigue and the popularity of this is that as you watch the show, you can almost think of people in your life that are just like O'Brien or just like Barrow or just like Carson. And you see the kind of way that they're, you know, getting along or not getting along in the serving staff. And it just reminds you so much of people that you know. The serving staff, they're very prim and proper with, you know, Lord Grantham and the family, but behind the scenes, some of them mock the family and they steal from the family, you know, a little silverware here, a little wine there, whatever it is, they're stealing and conniving. It's just really an interesting show. Now here's a question I want to ask. If you were to watch Downton Abbey and I said to you, one of the serving staff is a Christian, and I want you to see if you can figure out which one it is. How would you go about trying to discern which one of those staff members is a Christian? Like, how would you know to watch them in the way that they work, the way that they respond to Lord Grantham or Carson or O'Brien, who are in authority over them? How would you know from the way they conduct themselves there in the workplace whether or not they may be a Christian or not? What would you look to? The quality of the effort they give, their work ethic, how they treat others, and things like this would probably be the way that the clues that you would look for to discern which one of them actually is a follower of Jesus. And here in this text today, we find Peter continuing this, he's developing and turning this reality. These people he's writing to, they're exiles, they're in this place where geographically and spiritually, they do not connect with the values around them. And yet they're having to do normal life. They're having to live in all the normal social categories. And last week we saw they were citizens there. How do they live as citizens in a pagan environment, a hostile environment to their Christianity? And we see Peter saying, you need to respect even pagan human authority that is placed over you, because that authority is put there by God himself. So therefore, honor everyone. Honor even the emperor, the crazy emperor Nero. And so now Peter continues here, and he moves to the next category, the next sort of social category that all Christians have to live in. Namely, we all have to work, don't we? We all have to make a living. And in the making of a living, we are all interacting with people or working for people who don't share the values, the faith of Christianity, many times are hostile to that. So how does the Christian then work in a world that is set against it? And that's what Peter is addressing here, workplace and workplace relationships. And so complicating this, and maybe you picked this up in the first verse here, is that we are peering now into a very different world than the one that we live in. Almost like people watch Downton Abbey just because it's so like intriguing to see how that world was a little bit different. That's 100 years ago. How much 2,000 years ago? All the way back when Rome was the world power And society and culture was very, very different. And you see that right there in verse 18. Servants, be subject to your masters. Now, how many of us think, that's awesome, right? No, we are automatically appalled by that because we don't live in a world where you have masters and masters that have property, people as property, that kind of slavery, if you will. But in the first century, it was absolutely normal practice. Almost every Roman family in the entire Roman Empire would have had serving staff. Okay? They would have called them slaves, serving staff. Get this, 1/4 of the entire population of the Roman Empire were slaves. 1/4. One commentator said it was the most common employer-employee relationship in the ancient world, was this relationship between a master and his servants. We find it all over in the Bible. Paul talks about it often. Philemon is an entire letter that Paul writes to the owner of a slave who Paul has led to the Lord, and the slave's going back now to him to serve under Philemon. So there's a whole book of the Bible, it's a very short one, but it's a book of the Bible that is talking about this very cultural reality. Now, a further wrinkle that we have, and this is part of our struggle, is that whenever we see the word slavery, having grown up the way that we have in the world that we've lived in, we automatically think about British slavery, or we think about American slavery of Africans. And indeed, that was slavery, but that was, what, 200 years ago? We're going back now 2,000 years ago, where that experience was very different. So we have to read this verse not through the grid of the American slavery, but into what it actually was. And I'm going to try to describe that here for you a little bit. These servant slaves were considered the property of the owner, but they served in a variety of roles, such as managers of the household, trained professionals like doctors, teachers, even musicians would have been servants. There were extensive Roman laws about how protecting those that were slaves and theoretically keeping the owners of the slaves from being too cruel or not caring for them. In fact, Grudem, one of my favorite commentators in 1 Peter, says there is no current comparable status in the Western world. In other words, he's saying we have no frame of reference in our experience for what this actually was. So one of the reasons I brought up Downton Abbey is that if you can think about more Downton Abbey than Roots, more Downton Abbey than the movie Roots, the miniseries Roots, okay? Only where maybe the Earl actually is the master and owner of the serving staff, but largely treats them like you see them being treated in the show. That is more of the situation. And so that is why, as we come to this text, we're not going to, you know, nobody here is probably owned legally by somebody else. But really what this is describing and the fair application for us is any place where I am in a employer-employee relationship and I am under the authority of somebody else is essentially the same as what those servants in the first century were dealing with as Christians now serving under a pagan master. How should I act? A quarter of the whole empire was exactly that. And so as Christianity spread across Asia Minor and the Roman Empire, you had owners becoming Christians like Philemon. You had servants or slaves becoming Christians, now creating this sort of awkward relationship where they may gather together for prayer, they may gather together for worship, but then when they go home, the one owns the other. That's kind of weird, isn't it? But that was the reality. And so the New Testament writes into the reality. We can say it shouldn't be that way, should have been different, but that's the way that it was. And so the New Testament strives then to help masters and servants. Paul writes to masters about the way that they were to treat their servants, to write into that and say, this is how we redeem even this very broken cultural system. So we're going to look at this from the perspective that we all can relate to. And that is, what does it mean to be a Christian in the workplace? If we could watch Downton Abbey and say, okay, which one of those is a Christian? We know one is, if we happen to know that. What would you expect to see from an employee working at Downton Abbey? What would it look like? And how would it be maybe be different than what it, the other staff is, the way they operate and what they care about? That's where we're going. So notice that Peter begins not with time cards and work reports, but he begins with attitude. Look what he says. Servants, be subject to your masters with all respect. New Revised Standard translates it, slaves, accept the authority of your masters with all deference. Now, I think it's pretty plain. Most of us here probably instinctively know what he is getting at here, do we not? This is about our attitude towards authority. That doesn't mean when I'm in the workplace that I'm a floor mat and, you know, I just am, you know, blindly obedient. But what it does mean is that I am showing respect for the authority that the employer that I am working for has over me. And notice it says with all respect. So that kind of throws out the window. Maybe you're thinking, well, maybe I can improve, but I don't have to be like super respectful. No, it says all respect there. Do you see the word? This includes our words, our responses to our company, our bosses, and our general demeanor. To ask this question, does your boss get the idea from you that you give deference and respect to him or her in their place over you? Like, wouldn't it be interesting to interview all the bosses of everybody in our church and say, how is that Buffalonian? What kind of employee are they? What do you get from him or her? Do you get attitude? Or do you get respect? And Peter here is saying, point number one, Christians will respect authority. Why? Because we see all authority as being established by God, right? That's why we look at the government. And we may not agree with the government. We may not like the politicians of the government, but we are called to respect that authority because all authority comes from God himself. That's true in the home, parents and children. That's true in government, with citizens. That's true in the workplace, with employers and employees. Parents, you notice how I work that in. Amen? Parents here? Okay. Children need to listen to that. Pastor Steve's on to something. Well, they might be getting clues as to your respect for authority in the way that you talk about your boss in the home. And that wasn't in the notes. I just threw it in. So the opposite of what he's talking about here is belligerence, defiance, rudeness, resistance. We've probably all been in workplace environments where we have observed people whose attitude is very different than respect towards the boss. We hear that in the words that are said. We see behind the scenes when the boss isn't there, what that looks like. Maybe you work in a place where it's actually culturally acceptable to have tension with the management, to speak bad of your boss. And here's where I think what Peter is writing about here is so challenging, because he's writing to slaves. If anybody had the right to sort of say, you know what, I'm getting the short end of the stick here, it would be a slave, don't you think? Because why? They have no possibility of freedom. They can't get out of their job. They're not there voluntarily. They're not getting paid. They're probably getting provided for, but they're probably not making much money, if at all. The hours were long. The conditions were not what you wanted. If there was anybody that maybe had a right to not always show respect, it would be a slave more than an employee in the modern American labor force. And yet, Peter says, slaves, even you need to show all respect to that authority that has been put over you. So do you see the point there? We have it so much easier than a slave. The modern American employee in the contemporary American labor situation has far more freedom and far more opportunity than any Roman slave could have dreamed of. And yet, the Roman slave needed to show deference to their owner. So let me ask you, have you ask yourself this question. Does my boss sense from me my respect for his or her position over me? And if I say over you, are you resenting just the fact that I say it that way? Like, do you have an authority problem? Christians shouldn't have an authority problem. Why? Because we've surrendered to the ultimate authority, which is God himself. We're good at surrendering to authority. Jesus is our Lord, right? I didn't expect a lot of amens in the sermon, but you could throw a few in here, all right? I'm on a good point here now, okay? You're like, I don't know about the authority over me. Okay, Jesus' authority, amen. Boss's authority, I don't know about that. And maybe I hear a little murmuring right now because you're saying to yourself, but you don't know the boss that I have. He's a megalomaniac. I mean, it's all about him. She's a slave driver. I'll show respect when he gets respectable. But until then, forget about it, right? Servants, be subject to your masters with all respect. Notice what he adds. Not only to the good and gentle, but also to the unjust. And the Greek word there for unjust, we get the word scoliosis from it. Okay, so to have scoliosis, you know, is to have a back that is what? Crooked. And that's the sense of it. Morally crooked, morally unjust. Even the boss, whose fundamental character is flawed and broken and crooked, even that boss I got to show respect to? Is that what you're saying to me? If I work for Tom Barrow instead of Carson, I got to respect Tom Barrow? That's what he's saying. Okay? That's what he's saying. Why? Because all authority is established by God. You know, it's easy to work for Carson. I think Lord Grantham's a pretty good guy. I wouldn't mind working for him. Flawed, but okay. The real test is not when you work for somebody who's kind and gentle and kind of lets you do whatever you want to do. Almost anybody can, you know, to do that. The real test is when I am working for somebody who is not that way, who I struggle to respect their character, their lifestyle, and yet I got to respect him. That's what Peter is saying. So he's writing again to Christians who find themselves in a hostile environment. They're trying to make their Christianity work in a place where people are not super happy about their values and they are at odds with the culture around them. The friction points are wherever Christianity and people who are against Christianity have to make life work. And so you see that again, government, employment, home, family, marriage.
0: 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I'm Tim Svoboda, inviting you to join us Monday as Pastor Steve DeWitt brings more encouraging messages that'll guide you towards God. That's coming up Monday on The Journey. The Bible teaching of Steve DeWitt is brought to you by The Journey.
2: 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Psalm 46:1. It is Moody Radio inside your Friday. I'm Effie. So thankful for this day and a brand new month. Man, God has brought us a mighty long ways. And I think as long as we're with him, because he's not going anywhere, as long as we're with him, we're in a safe place, a good place. And speaking of that, we are praying for you and not sure where you are, but A lot of the country, at least 30 states, are dealing with flash floods, and due to the hurricanes in Mexico and on the southwest Pacific. But praying safety, protection, provision. If you are dealing with the inclement weather, please, please be careful and be prayerful. If you're driving, do not go through high waters. Turn around. If you're walking, try and stay at home. But we're praying protection for you.
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8: Your Moody Radio with the forecast. Chance of seeing some scattered showers and thunderstorms early and overnight. Low will drop down to near 75 degrees. A decent chance of showers and storms on Saturday. A high on Saturday afternoon into the upper 80s. Another round of showers and scattered storms on Saturday night, mid-70s. 50-50 chance of showers and storms Sunday. A high near 90. And then another round of showers and storms Monday, mid to upper 80s. I think Tuesday will end up with scattered showers, a few storms, and a high near 85. I'm Staff Meteorologist Sally Russell for Moody Radio, Florida.
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10: God's intentions can neither be altered nor disrupted. What he purposes will transpire without delay, without hindrance, and without failure. Everything that happens on this earth falls